0: It turns out there's a good reason he can't remember being there, but hold that thought for just a minute. First, here is Senator Schmidt again.
1: Okay, is it your testimony that you were not in Atlanta on February 3rd, 2024? Let me just give you a little context. Yeah. The day before, Fannie Willis came clean with her affair with the prosecutor. You know, the Atlanta prosecutor that was also trying to get Trump. The next day, were you in Atlanta?
2: I do not believe so.
1: Okay, did you ever go to Atlanta during your time as special counsel?
2: I really don't think so. It's possible I flew through the Atlanta airport on the way to Florida, but I do not have a recollection of going to Atlanta. I definitely did not go to a Hawks game. I'm okay. Sure of that.
1: Did you ever meet Nathan Wade or Fannie Willis in your time as special counsel?
2: No.
1: What would you say if I had a series of text messages from your team that said you were in Atlanta at a Warrior Hawks game on February 3rd, 2024, the day after Willis and Wade announced their affair? I don't think you know that we have this stuff. So yeah. I'll give you a second to process it so you don't, you know, perjure yourself.
2: You just took it down really quick. If I could look at that again.
0: So trap sprung. Not quite. Turns out Jack Smith was at a basketball game. This is video of him that night. Just not in Atlanta. This is from College Park, Maryland. The University of Maryland women's team, the Terrapins, versus their counterparts from the University of Iowa, the Hawkeyes. Hawkeyes, not the Hawks. Something that Minnesota Democrat Amy Klobuchar underscored moments later.
3: The game was, in fact, in Maryland, Mr. Smith. And I would just say, for a U.S. senator to have false information and imply, based on a confusion about the name of a team, which I knew, knowing my Midwestern sports, and imply that you were in another city, that you were somehow involved that day in what was happening in Georgia, and then call you a dirtbag, is something that deserves an apology.
0: Now, just a short time ago, Senator Schmidt tried laughing it off, saying who knew Jack Smith was a Caitlin Clark fan. He did not express any regrets, adding, quote, "My job is to ask questions." Now, in a moment, we're going to get more from Senator Amy Klobuchar. First, CNN's Evan Perez with new reporting on how this all came to be and why it came unglued. Evan, as we were all watching, a lot of us were just asking, how on earth does something like this happen?
4: Yeah, I think we all were wondering whether there was some other explanation, but it turns out, according to sources who talked to Lauren Fox on Capitol Hill, you know, that day is simply one that Eric Schmidt himself looked at on the internet. He looked to see which basketball games may have been played that day. He only looked for men's games, college games, or NBA games, and that's how he arrived at as that date being a Atlanta Hawks game and not something else. And so that it appears that the senator himself is himself the one that came up with the explanation, because they had these text messages from the Justice Department that showed this exchange and appearing to show that Jack Smith was on this date, February 3rd, 2024, that he went to a basketball game. And apparently that's the way that this mistake happened. But, you know, beyond the fact that, as you pointed out, the senator is now laughing it off and saying, I'm just asking questions. After that episode, he appeared on the Charlie Kirk show and he was asked about it. And he was celebrated for that exchange. I guess they didn't realize that it had imploded on him. And all he said was, again, I'm just there to ask these questions. And again, the issue here, John, is that the Republican senators there were trying to find a way to get Jack Smith to perjure himself. And this one is one of those, what they call a self-own by the senator.
0: Yeah, if this were soccer, it would be an own goal is another way of saying it. Yeah. So Smith also brought up the late Senator Lindsey Graham. What did he say on that front?
4: Well, you know, that's one of the interesting things is that, Darlene Graham, who is the late senator's sister and who's running to replace him in that seat, during her questioning, was trying to get Jack Smith to sort of explain why they had subpoenaed phone records that belonged to the late Lindsey Graham, to the late Senator Graham. And Jack Smith managed to turn that around and essentially called Lindsey Graham a patriotic public servant. And he also said that he would have been, that Lindsey Graham would likely have been essentially his star witness if he had been able to put Donald Trump on trial. It was one of those, it was a very artful way for Jack Smith to essentially take a line of questioning from Darlene Graham and turn it into essentially painting Lindsey Graham as his star witness for such a trial if it had ever come to pass.
0: All right, Evan Perez, quite a day for you. Thanks so much for being with us.
4: Thanks.
0: So you heard the Democratic senator from Minnesota, Amy Klobuchar, a short time ago calling out Senator Schmidt. I had a chance to speak with her just before we came on air. Senator Klobuchar, have you heard directly from Senator Schmidt as of now?
3: No, I haven't. I haven't heard from him since, you know, at this moment where he appeared to confuse a male pro sports team with a college team featuring Caitlin Clark. He kept sort of yelling over me. This is the last time I heard from him, saying, you can't use your time to rehabilitate the witness. And I kind of figured the only one that needs rehabilitating right now is you, because the confusion that ensued the minute I heard Jack Smith say, no, I wasn't at this game. I wasn't at an Atlanta Hawks game. And then I thought, knowing that Iowa, my neighbor, often calls their team the Hawks, I thought, I wonder if that's what it is. And then, sure enough, Jack Smith said that he'd been at an Iowa-Maryland game, and he went to see Caitlin Clark. And at that moment, I said, perhaps that's what's going on here. And I just, my lesson from all of it is, don't ask questions when you don't know the answer. Don't
0: we
3: have
0: did.
3: Hearings. What?
0: I was going to say, we did actually, our CNN reporters just caught up with Senator Schmidt.
3: Uh-huh.
0: And I think I can play this for you now.
3: Perfect.
0: As he now explains it. Let's listen.
1: Who knew Jack Smith was a Caitlin Clark fan? Listen, we had information he was at a basketball game. There was only one NBA game that night at 7:30 tip-off, which was why I asked him if he was in Atlanta. He answered the question. So that's what these hearings are for. You ask questions, you get answers. You know, Jack Smith has perjured himself before, but he says he's at the game. Maybe he's a Caitlin Clark fan. We'll accept that.
3: Okay.
0: What?
3: I'm sorry. He accused Jack Smith of perjury in the moment and said, don't perjure yourself. And then he ended his questions by calling him a dirt bag. Those were his exact words. So my point was, don't call someone a dirt bag when you don't have your own facts right. And you are trying in your kind of MAGA conspiracy world to come up with this crazy thing that he was in a city that he wasn't in, that he was at a game and he had the wrong league and the wrong state and the wrong city. And then use that to completely try to discredit him, which, of course, didn't work in a minute. And my other thought is, if you're going to have these kinds of hearings, why don't you have them about health care costs and how 8 million people have been kicked off their health care? Why aren't you talking about these tariffs and the effect it's having on farmers in the Midwest? But instead, the purpose of this hearing was to try to go after this guy, undermine him, grill him, to basically distract people what is really going on right now from what is really going on right now in their lives.
0: Do you think he owes Jack Smith an apology?
3: I said it at the hearing. I said it then. I say it now. You just don't make up these things. And when a witness under oath tells you they weren't there, you then don't continue on down your merry path of claiming someone was at a game and connecting them to some kind of conspiracy that you're making up about Atlanta. That is the problem about right now with what's going on in this Donald mm-hmm. Trump world, where instead of questioning why he pardoned 1,500 people, many of whom had beat up police officers, you're going down this path of conspiracy. And to me, it's like comeuppance moment.
0: Minnesota Senator and Midwest sports fan Amy Klobuchar, thank you so
3: there
0: much
3: you
0: for
3: go.
0: Being with us tonight.
3: Appreciate go Gophers. Go Gophers. Thank you.
0: And next tonight, Cornell facing additional scrutiny nearly 2 years after an alleged gang rape there. We're going to speak to the local district attorney. And later, what happens when AI executives, some of whom have been begging for federal regulation, meet a president who says no regulation is needed? Details on what they agreed to ahead on 360.

0: for free.
1: The California Governor Debate, live Wednesday at 9 on CNN.
2: New developments tonight, almost 2 years after the alleged drugging and alleged gang rape of a woman at a frat house at Cornell University in upstate New York. Yesterday, after a civil lawsuit by the accuser, the local district attorney decided to revisit the case. All this is casting a dark shadow on campus. Our Jason Carroll is there.
3: An unsettling mood of distrust and anger among some students at Cornell University.
4: You can sense the air on campus that nobody can trust the administration anymore.
5: Students are very upset at the miscarriage of justice. This has been a consistent trend with Cornell. The judicial system does not operate as it should, and this is just kind of another really horrific instance of that.
4: Cornell's administration failed us this time.
3: Many here say more should have been done to protect a former student, identified as Jane Doe, in a new civil complaint where she alleges in 2024 several members of the Chi Phi fraternity drugged and sexually assaulted her while she was unable to consent. The complaint prompted local prosecutors to reopen a criminal investigation and has sparked talk across campus about underage drinking and consent.
4: You hear a lot of people just talking about it while they're walking to class or on the bus or even classmates I've never talked to. It's horrifying.
3: According to the complaint, Jane Doe had been drinking the night in question and went to the Chi Phi house, where she alleges she was given more alcohol, marijuana, and ketamine, and then was repeatedly assaulted. Allegedly, a Snapchat message invited other frat members to join in, according to the complaint. The Tompkins County DA says his office initially declined to charge the named fraternity members 2 years ago because Jane Doe said in a sworn statement at the time the encounter was consensual. Her attorney denies that claim.
6: Her life has been really ruined by this. I don't know how anybody who was grossly intoxicated and drugged can consent to anything.
7: I think if you talk to people, especially women on campus, this question is always in the back of your head of, what if that was me?
3: Sonia Agarwal is a sorority member and a senior. She recalls being a sophomore and hearing about the initial allegations surrounding Chi Phi.
7: We didn't know who, we didn't know how many, and then we didn't also know what specifically had happened. Like, what if they were walking around campus? What if they were sitting next to us in class? We had no idea, and I think that's terrifying. That's absolutely so scary, and a woman should not feel like that.
3: Agarwal says she felt so strongly about what she called the lack of transparency on behalf of the university at the time, it prompted her to run for a position on the student assembly, focusing on women's issues, a position she now holds.
7: It was that specific situation and not knowing what had happened. So last year, I spent a lot of time talking to administrators, talking to sorority and fraternity life, trying to, one, understand like why there was such a lack of transparency.
3: The university declined repeated requests for an interview. Cornell released a statement saying the university conducted its own investigation, which resulted in banning the fraternity chapter, suspending and expelling some of the students in question. Despite their actions, some students and alumni have signed petitions calling for a permanent ban of Chi Phi, another pledging to withhold university donations. A fragile trust between student and administration here clearly strained.
8: There's just a lot of administrative distrust. I don't think students feel comfortable going to anyone like vaguely associated with administration.
9: I think a lot of people already have this understanding that the university has disappointed them time and again.
2: And Jason Carroll is in Ithaca, New York tonight. Jason, are students getting any more information from campus officials tonight?
10: Well, in a way, John. I mean, look, the university did early this evening release a second statement where in some ways they tried to clarify a few points. I mean, much of what was released in the second statement we already knew from the first statement. But they did, again, for example, try to clarify a few questions, namely, as to the question as to whether or not the initial response was adequate, the university said that they conducted, again, an extensive investigation, also saying that they had imposed sanctions where necessary. So basically doubling down on whether or not their initial response was adequate. And then, John, there's also the second big question that a lot of folks out here on the ground ground have been asking, and that is, why didn't the university police, the Cornell Police Department, notify the Ithaca Police Department initially back in 2024? Well, they went into that and said that they shared all of their information. The Cornell Police Department shared all of its information with the Tompkins County District Attorney's Office, and that's the protocol. And so they're saying that they followed their protocol. But again, a lot of university students out here are saying if that's their protocol, then perhaps it needs to be changed. John?
2: All right, Jason Carroll for us in Ithaca tonight. With us now is Matthew Van Houten, the Tompkins County, New York District Attorney. Thank you so much for being with us. The New York Attorney General has announced a review of how Cornell responded to the rape allegations. Is your office participating in that review?
0: We have not been contacted by the Attorney General's office yet, but I hope to participate in that inquiry. I certainly want to be a part of it.
2: Other media outlets are reporting that there are text messages from the plaintiff and one of the defendants, and that there are more messages from Snapchat. Has your office been able to obtain any new evidence as of yet?
0: At this point, I'm hearing about the new evidence as the rest of the world is. I have reached out to Jane Doe's attorney, who I understand is out of the country. He's back tomorrow. My hope is to coordinate with him to first meet with Jane Doe and also to obtain any new evidence that is out there that we don't have access to or were not given previously.
2: Our Jason Carroll, who's up in Ithaca right now, was just reporting on some questions about who has jurisdiction there. The question of, you know, why didn't they bring this to the Ithaca police? And Cornell put out a statement that reads, in part, the Cornell University Police Department is a sworn law enforcement agency and performs the same functions as municipal police. This incident occurred in Cornell's jurisdiction. So does that mean that Ithaca police have no role whatsoever?
0: To date, Ithaca police has had no role in this investigation. The statement that Cornell police is a law enforcement agency is accurate, and they performed an investigation in 2024 when this matter came to their attention, and that was what we reviewed in my office, was the subject matter of that investigation.
2: Are the Ithaca police allowed to get involved?
0: They would be allowed to get involved. There's no restriction on them being involved, and I would imagine that going forward we will include them, because it is our intention to reopen, as I've announced, the investigation. And I think that there is a perception that Cornell, whether it's true or fair or not, there's a perception that Cornell has an interest in this investigation. So in the interest of being transparent and being thorough and obtaining the truth, I think that it would be prudent for the Ithaca Police Department investigations division to participate in the future investigation of this.
2: So you wrote yesterday that after reviewing Jane Doe's statement in 2024, quote, the alleged facts as set forth in the statement do not constitute a crime. Now, I understand that you believe you and your office acted appropriately with the information you had at the time, but with hindsight, would you have done anything differently, or will you do anything differently, you know, God forbid, if a case like this happens again in the future?
0: Well, I first want to start out by saying that everybody who looks at this case knows, and we acknowledge that this was a traumatic experience for Jane Doe, without question. And what we were provided was a very detailed statement from her that outlined that experience very specifically with great detail from start to finish. That statement did not articulate a violation of the criminal law in New York. I heard earlier Jane Doe's attorney talking about her being incapacitated by the consumption of alcohol and other drugs. Unfortunately, under New York state law, which I'm constrained by, the voluntary intoxication of someone is not a basis to claim or to prove that they are incapacitated to the point that they cannot consent to sexual contact. So as much as I'm emotionally repulsed and morally repulsed by the events, I can't prosecute cases based on emotion or based upon moral standards or moral repulsion. I took an oath to uphold the law, and I have to apply the facts to the law as they are presented to me.
2: Matthew Van Houten, District Attorney from Tompkins County, we appreciate you being with us tonight. Thank you.
0: Thank you.
2: Up next, is self-policing enough when it comes to AI? That's the question after industry leaders meet with the president. And later, John King's new all-over-the-map report from Georgia, a red state that's looking bluer for the midterms.

0: at 10 on CNN and streaming next day with an all-access subscription.
1: AI executives signed a voluntary self-policing agreement today after meeting with President Trump at the White House, a far cry from the federal regulations some of those same CEOs have been calling for. This is how the president described today's commitment.
2: It's almost like a constitution in a way.
3: And the biggest
2: people in the world signed that, and I signed it as president. And it really is a form of protection.
3: Is this a core that everybody signed? Is it binding in any way?
2: I think it's morally binding, yeah.
1: Morally binding. For the record, the Constitution is legally binding. The meeting did not appear to change his view that AI doomsday predictions are overblown. The president also signed an executive order changing the name, effectively, he says, from artificial intelligence, which he calls a fake word, to superintelligence. I'm joined now by Axios senior AI reporter Madison Mills. Madison, first of all, it's great to see you in the evening. I talked to you so much during the morning. The president is touting this voluntary self-policing agreement today signed by the AI executives. How much more than a pinky swear is this?
4: Yeah, CEOs regulating themselves. What could go wrong, right? And that's exactly what we're hearing today. You know, I'm hearing mixed reactions from AI safety experts who I talked to. A lot of the sources telling me they think this is vastly inadequate, that they expected and really were hoping to at least see some specific examples of policy change that could keep AI development a little bit safer. But others are telling me, hey, at least you had all of these tech executives in one room admitting that there's a safety problem here and that is at least a step. We also had Mark Zuckerberg, CEO of Meta, talking about some of the specifics on things like third-party auditors. The companies get to pick who those auditors are in most cases. So a lot of questions about whether that's going to move the needle, but some sources telling me, hey, at least it's something.
1: So what are people saying about the president's effort to change the name of artificial intelligence to super intelligence? Are they psyched? Is this going to catch on?
4: Yeah, I mean, what's fascinating is that right after this announcement, you had NVIDIA CEO Jensen Huang and Elon Musk talking, and Jensen multiple times referred to it as super intelligence.
1: Notably,
4: and then the one time he messed it up, he said, I swear I'm going to get this right eventually. So I'm very curious to see how much these CEOs commit to that rebrand. And again, that feels like something that my sources are talking about here that doesn't necessarily move the needle. We didn't need a rebrand, we needed AI safety.
1: Something else that happened today is Reuters is reporting in a leaked IPO filing from Anthropic. It says its AI models pose a, quote, existential risk to humanity and engaged in behavior described as resembling blackmail. So does that have any impact on, you know, the self-policing pinky swear they all made today?
4: Yeah, and this is a story I broke over the weekend as well, that the top AI companies are investigating tens of thousands of incidents of their own technology misbehaving. And then these are the same people who are supposed to be the foremost experts in the world at this technology who are telling me they can't keep up with it. It's doing so many bad actions across the internet. They can't possibly keep up. And then you have the CEOs of those companies saying, well, don't worry, we can regulate ourselves. Your own people are telling reporters that they can't keep up with the technology. So how is that self-regulation going to work? That's the big question.
1: Madison Mills, you're on top of this story every day, and it keeps on changing and shifting. Thanks so much for being with us. I really appreciate it.
4: Thank you.
1: Up next, John King's latest all over the map report. Tonight, he takes us to Georgia, where Democrats are facing a must-hold race if they want any chance of taking the Senate.

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1: Tonight's new all-over-the-map report from John King takes us to Georgia, a Republican stronghold for generations, but demographic shifts have changed the state's political landscape.
2: Early to work at Rebel Tea House. Christine Nguyen first opened these doors 4 years ago. 6 employees then, 18 now. A success story, but plenty of stress.
3: Cost has risen 18% across the board for us. It has been a struggle for a lot of people to get out there and to sort of purchase goods. So we're grateful that we do have such a good local community that will show up for the small businesses.
2: This is Decatur in DeKalb County, the Atlanta suburbs. Decision time as Georgia picks a new governor and decides whether to send Democrat John Ossoff back to the Senate.
4: And so the cakey at the bottom is the sugar?
3: Yeah, the cakey at the bottom is the sugar.
2: Likely Ossoff for Nguyen. She likes how he mixes it up on social media and sees Democrats in Congress as more likely to help with a major business goal.
3: Right now, for us to afford health care, it's not like I can work any harder to get it. It has to be something that comes from, you know, a bigger policy change. Right.
2: Nguyen tends to vote blue, but is less certain in the governor's race. Former Atlanta Mayor Keisha Lance Bottoms is the Democrat. Healthcare executive Rick Jackson, the Republican. Data centers is a big issue.
3: Energy cost has already gone up. Being able to differentiate between whether or not it ties in with the data centers would be nice to know. But the biggest thing is how it affects the community and the people living in those areas.
2: Taxes and safety also on her list.
3: I have to wait to see what the debates will say.
2: Georgia's recent history is deep red. A Republican governor for 23 years now. Republican control of the legislature for 22 years. And Georgia has voted Republican in 8 of the last 10 presidential elections. In 2020, though, Joe Biden narrowly carried Georgia. And in early 2021, Ossoff and fellow Democrat Raphael Warnock won runoff elections for both Georgia's U.S. Senate seats. So is Georgia still a red state, a purple state, or a state about to tip blue? It's a big and legitimate question because of the rapid pace of demographic change here. Back in 2000, Georgia's population was 65% white. That's down to 48% now. Blacks were 29% of the Georgia population in 2000. That's up to 32%. Hispanics were 5% back in 2000, more than 12% now. And the Asian vote is also growing fast, just 2% of the population back in 2000, now above 5%.
5: So this is Marietta campus.
2: Kerry Folks lives in Atlanta, sees the change every drive to his graduate school studies in Marietta. Suburban Cobb County was solid red 15 years ago, solid blue now.
5: A lot of the programs were found.
2: But Folks still sees a lot of conservative Bible Belt outside of the suburbs, and he worries some younger students don't share his zeal for voting.
5: Gen Z is just apathetic toward all of it. They don't see any sort of feasibility in voting because it's all just going to be terrible anyway. Why are we a part of this? And to some extent, I had that as well as a younger person.
2: The governor's race is his test.
5: Like, has there been enough talk, enough push for people to see, oh, we can have a black woman in office? So I think that's where the skepticism comes in.
6: Georgia's never had a woman governor. It's never had a black governor. And it's never had a former Atlanta mayor become governor. You think she can knock all those three down in one election?
5: I hope that she can. It would be great if she did.
7: We're trying to stay in Cobb County because that's where my son's job is.
6: Right.
2: Powder Springs is near the western edge of Cobb County, about 25 miles from Atlanta. Shante Valana Willis would have voted for Donald Trump in 2024 had President Biden stayed in the race, but she went for Vice President Harris in the end.
7: I was really trying to go with the lesser of two evils. Sorry to categorize her that way, but yeah.
2: Unhappy now with losses in crypto investments she blames on Trump. Unhappy with the Iran war and with gas and grocery prices.
7: Why is everything always somebody else's fault? When do you take responsibility for what you put in place?
2: A fan of Senator Ossoff, but Valana Willis lived in Atlanta when Bottoms was mayor and says she often didn't feel safe.
6: She would break three barriers in one election if she won. Does that matter to you at all?
7: Nope. I want the person who is most qualified, who cares about all the people.
6: Do you like Mr. Jackson, or is it just you can't vote for her?
7: I like some of the things he's done, but no, I can't vote for her. I won't. Being a black woman, all that, she don't get my vote for that.
2: The port of Savannah is all the way east, Chatham County.
4: All aboard.
2: Lifelong Republican Randy Powell lists immigration and taxes as his top issues, and he says it is unfair to blame just Trump and Republicans for high prices and high mortgage rates.
8: I put the blame on both parties because they're not talking.
9: No longer than 400 days.
2: A flashback from 2009. I met Powell here 17 years ago, a Savannah police officer who at the age of 50 was called back to military service and sent to Iraq.
10: The soldier always does what he's told.
2: That war was unpopular and brought big political change. The current war is unpopular too, with a big election just ahead.
8: I feel he did the right thing. President Trump loves America. He loves the people. And, you know, granted, this is short-term pain.
9: Yeah.
2: Powell loves retirement. He politely spars with neighbors who are Democrats. And during a lap around the lake, was quick to point out his Republican friends.
9: There's another two of my Republican friends.
2: He hopes Republicans hold the House and says if Georgia and other blue Senate seats flipped red, maybe Trump could get more done.
8: If we can get 60, you know, we can start passing.
4: Ossoff's counter argument would be if the Democrats take the Senate, maybe they can force Trump to talk.
8: You know what? Trump's doing the best he can. President Trump's doing the best he can when it comes to the American people.
2: Powell is as upbeat as they come, but he knows his midterm hopes might be unrealistic. Savannah is 250 miles from Atlanta, but also a big part of Georgia's shift. George W. Bush was the last Republican to win Chatham County in a presidential race 26 years ago, back before Powell became a grandfather and was sent off to war.
8: Ties are changing. We're getting people from other states that are moving down here because, one, they like the low taxes, they like the lifestyle and everything. But with that comes change in our voting percentages.
2: John King, CNN, Savannah, Georgia.
1: And our thanks to John for that. Earlier today at the White House, President Trump was asked by reporters if he was concerned about the midterm elections, now just 5 weeks away. This is what he said.
11: Mr. President, you must be worried about the midterms.
12: I don't worry about it.
1: So should he be a little worried? With us now, two of our political commentators, S.E. Cupp, host of the Off the Cup podcast, and Republican strategist Brad Todd. It's great to see both of you. You know, Brad, as you know, President Trump is going to stump in states including Alabama, Oklahoma, and Ohio this week. These are kind of not really swing states in most years, especially Alabama and Oklahoma. So what does it tell you that that's where he's going 5 weeks before the election?
13: Well, Ohio, first off, is a swing state often. You've seen two very close Senate races there the last two times we've had one on the ballot, and they got a really tough race there this time. You know, Oklahoma and Alabama, he has a good friend who's running in Alabama. And so I think that he will stump a lot in October. I think you'll see him in a lot of major races. I think there are a lot of places where he can help. You know, one challenge for Republicans this year is we have a lot of low propensity voters in our coalition. They don't always vote in midterms. And a lot of those same voters like President Trump more than they like the traditional Republican, what I'd call the country club Republican or the old school Republican, if you will. And so some of those voters prefer President Trump over maybe even some of the candidates that are running. And so, you know, he will be of help in a lot of those places with those low propensity voters. And I think that's what he'll focus on.
1: So, S.E., the Quinnipiac poll came out today showing the president with a 61% disapproval rate, which is matched only by the poll taken by Quinnipiac after January 6th. Normally, with numbers like this, you would see candidates start to distance themselves, more of them, from the president. How many more do you think we will see move away?
14: Well, that cuts both ways. So, clearly, you are starting to see a number of Republican candidates decide, I'm better off without him. I'm better off running on my own. But a number of them are also going to make the calculation that he's really the only thing we've got going for us right now. We can't run on good poll numbers. We can't run on a good economy. I can't tell my voters back at home that the war is ending soon. I can't give them a lot of good news. I have to rely on the fact that there is still a sizable chunk of the base that is incredibly loyal to Donald Trump and Donald Trump alone. Whether that's big enough to turn out the Republican voters who feel betrayed by Trump, who feel embarrassed by Trump, who feel let down by Republicans, that remains to be seen. But I think you're going to have an equal mix of candidates deciding, I need to go this alone now, and candidates deciding he might be my only chance here.
1: What about, SE, in these swing states with these very close races? Do you think if the president were to go there, that would help or hurt Republicans?
14: Well, I just interviewed John Husted, Ohio Senate candidate, Republican in Ohio, about a week ago. And he was talking very friendly about Donald Trump. I didn't ask him if he wanted him to visit him, but there was no daylight. And he was talking about, sort of the MAGA talking points. Now, that's one example in one state. Listen, these candidates are really up against the wall with these kinds of numbers and this kind of environment. They're looking at entire blocks of people that turned out in 2024 for Republicans and Donald Trump and are not going to turn out this year. Independents, moderates, young people, Hispanics, they're going to have to work to turn out every single last Republican voter.
1: So, Brad, first of all, that's largely what you were saying there, that the president can help in certain places if he goes, places like Ohio with Husted. On a different subject, two sources have told CNN that the taxpayer-funded ads promoting President Trump and the achievements of his second term were paid for using a $20 million allocations for Customs and Border Protection. And $2.5 million of taxpayer money has already been spent on airtime for these ads. Again, we've all seen these ads now, and they really do feel a lot like campaign ads. Is this an appropriate use for $2.5 million taxpayer money already and up to $20 million?
13: Well, I make campaign ads for a living, and so I know one when I see one, and they do have that feel. This is a thing that you see governors do this, state treasurers do this, where they use taxpayer money to talk about their accomplishments. I've never liked it very much. I don't know that this, we'll find out if this was authorized by the Border Patrol, if it's within the bounds of what they can do to promote their activities. Well, that's going to all be found out and be told. I mean, this is public money. There'll be receipts. I don't know that they help a ton in this case, by the way, because, you know, they're airing on News Nation and Fox, mostly places where the president's fans, intense fans, are watching. So, I probably would not have made that call. I would also have been focusing on independents. The one challenge for the president is to make his coalition a little bit larger and to grow into people who have some hesitancy about him and to try to help meet their concerns for what's gone wrong and emphasize what's gone right. You know, he sealed the border. We have almost zero encounters coming across the border. The Border Patrol ought to be talking about that. He ought to be talking about that.
1: SE, you want to weigh in this quickly?
14: Listen, I think in any other year, something like this might not turn off a whole lot of voters. But this is a year in which people feel like everything's bad. The economy is worse than it was. We're stuck in a war we didn't want. These tariffs are punishing all kinds of people. And they are paying attention to what Trump is doing and running these ads and talking about ballrooms and talking about the Kennedy Center and calling affordability a hoax and rubbing their fancy parties in our faces. This is resonating with exactly the kind of voters that Brad's talking about. Independents, moderates, people that Trump needs to turn out. I don't think they'd pay attention to this kind of stuff at another time, but they are right now. It's not working.
1: SE Cup, Brad Todd, great to see both of you. Thank you very much. Coming up, Six Flags announces it is closing one of its roller coasters. The move comes after a CNN investigation exposed serious injuries and at least two deaths associated with the

0: The California Governor Debate, live Wednesday at 9 on CNN.
1: A major update tonight on the CNN investigation that exposed the long history of serious injuries and deaths caused by the X2 roller coaster at Six Flags Magic Mountain. Six Flags announced today that they are permanently shutting down the roller coaster. This comes after more than 100 people came forward saying they suffered head trauma after riding X2, and follows a CNN investigation documenting other recent reports of serious injuries and at least two deaths associated with the roller coaster. CNN's Kyung La has been leading our investigation and joins us now. A major development, all based on your report, reporting, Kyung. Did Six Flags say why they're finally shutting down the ride?
2: Well, broadly, John, they basically are citing guest confidence being affected. But let's walk through the facts here before I get to their full statement. About a month ago, with my reporting colleagues Blake Ellis and Melanie Hicken, our CNN investigation exposed a history of severe brain injuries and deaths linked to the X2 roller coaster. Our investigation documented allegations of injured riders dating back more than a decade. And all of this was largely kept under wraps until two women ended up in the same emergency room right after they got off the X2 ride. They had both been on the ride the same week in July, both underwent emergency brain surgery, and their surgeons said they believe their traumatic brain injuries were caused by the ride. Pamela Gillen and the parents of Naomi Greer Wilkinson spoke to CNN, and after we shared their stories, 100 additional victims reached out to their lawyer. And all of those 100 say, per the lawyer, that they had been injured in the last 2 years. That brings us to today's announcement. Six Flags Magic Mountain says that it will permanently shut down the ride. The company's president wrote, quote, "While X2 consistently passed a multitude of safety tests, we have decided to close the ride."

0: is we believe it's the right thing to do. Ride safety is a cornerstone of our business, and when we see guest confidence affected, we take it seriously. Something that we should add, though, John, Naomi Greer Wilkinson is still in a coma, still unable to speak to her parents. John.
1: And quickly, Kyung, where do the dozens of lawsuits filed against Six Flags stand now?
0: Well, they're still coming. The lawyers say that so far they have filed 3 lawsuits, and they plan on filing 1 lawsuit per victim for a total of 100 separate lawsuits. So it is still a legal, you know, trail is coming for this company.
1: CNN's Kyung Law, as I said, you and your team here have really shined a spotlight on something that people did not know about, and now action has been taken. Thank you for sharing your reporting with us, and congratulations. So you can stream this show live or watch any CNN program on demand on All Access. 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I'll be back on TV tomorrow at 7 a.m. on CNN News Central. In the meantime, The Source with Caitlin Collins starts right now.
2: Tonight, President Trump wants to change what you call it, just not how it's regulated, which is not at all. I'm Caitlin Collins, and this is The Source.

0: At the White House today, President Trump assembled a who's who of leaders in tech and artificial intelligence. It was an impressive collection of leaders in AI, whom the president called the, quote, biggest people in the world, and who signed their names to an agreement that the president compared to the Constitution.
1: They came together and they did something that few people really, it's almost like a constitution in a way.
2: And the biggest
1: people in the world signed that, and I signed it as president, and it really is a form of protection.
3: Is this accord that everybody signed? Is it binding in any way?
1: I think it's morally binding.
4: You know, they almost viewed it as a separate kind of a constitution. And I think they, when they signed that, it meant a lot.
0: Well, the president released a picture of that one-page agreement, which he likened to the Constitution twice, as you heard there. This is what he posted on social media. And when you look at it, the top line appears to be police yourselves with no formal government guardrails. Even the ones that some of those very leaders who were standing with the president there as he took questions from reporters have called for. Now, that's what happened at the White House today. You heard the significance the president attached to that. But also remember how it was only 3 years ago when executives from some of these very same companies that were at the White House today came to the White House under President Biden and made what appears to be a similar commitment.
5: Today, I'm pleased to announce that these seven companies have agreed to voluntary commitments for responsible innovation. These commitments, which the companies will implement immediately, underscore three fundamental principles: safety, security, and trust.
0: Now, while the commitment to voluntary safeguards might sound familiar, the president has decided to call what these leaders are building something different, a term that he says he made official, at least for federal government purposes, with an executive order today.
1: We've changed the name officially today. We've changed the name, Steve, officially to SI, okay? SI, like SI, SI, instead of AI. You know what that means? Super intelligence. So the name, I guess that's really quite an announcement, but the name has been officially changed by the biggest, the smartest, the greatest people anywhere in the world at this. And I was with President Xi a few days ago, and he would admit, he said, these are the smartest people in the world at what they do, and it's a big thing. But it's been officially changed to superintelligence, or SI.
0: This comes, of course, at a time when 3 out of 4 Americans are concerned and worried about AI, at least according to the latest CNN poll. And President Trump is arguing today, though, that this industry can self-police. And when he was asked today, well, what happens if an AI agent commits a crime? What do we do then? Who holds them accountable? The president instead said this.
6: Who should be held accountable when the AI agent committed a crime?
1: It's like not AI, it's SI. That's the other thing. We've changed the name officially today. We've changed the name, Steve, officially to SI. Okay? SI, like SI, SI, instead of AI. You know what that means? Super intelligence.
0: You'll notice he didn't answer the question there. He instead just talked about what they are calling it. Now, for context of why this is so important, why that question matters so much, it was only a few days ago that OpenAI announced that for the second time in 3 months, it was pausing all training and testing on its most advanced models. That comes after one of them once again found a way out of its testing environment and gained access to the open internet. And in documents that were leaked to Reuters as part of Anthropic's preparations to go public on Wall Street, we're also learning more about the internal warnings that AI may pose an existential risk to humanity. Still, the president did say there might be more to come.
1: We're also thinking about forming a committee of sorts where we put maybe 10 people on that committee. It could be from that group, so the committee can watch over the whole enterprise.
7: Have you decided on an AI or a super intelligence czar?
4: I'm very close to making a decision. Yes, I'll be naming, I'd say, over the next 3 or 4 days. I want to check with the companies.
0: And I'm joined now by CNN contributor and host of both the On and Pivot podcast, Kara Swisher. Kara, the president says this agreement that these executives signed is, quote, morally binding. Do you believe that's how they see it?
8: Yeah.
2: I think it's ridiculous, the entire thing. I mean, why don't we just let plane companies police themselves and not have the FAA or, you know, not have pharmaceutical companies? They can police themselves. I mean, this is just ridiculous and just an announcement. No, they're not going to be bound by any moral thing. They'll be bound by whatever political nonsense is going on at the time. And we need real guardrails that are in law by the people and for the people and not for these companies who can't seem to leave the White House. They're the only people allowed in there to talk about AI, not critics, not academics, not scientists, just the companies who have a financial interest. So this is just ridiculous on every level.
0: I mean, the president keeps saying the guardrail is in place. He talks about the DOJ using what it has. Mm-hmm. I mean, is there anything in place right now?
2: Well, once, say, one of these LLMs creates a massive virus that kills a lot of people, I guess we could sue them or we could put them in jail. But no, there's no guardrails, and not this DOJ, which has become a, you know, a personal law firm of Donald Trump. No, this DOJ has shown that it has no interest in policing anything except for people who are opposition to the president. So no. In a normal presidency, I would call this weak sauce. In this presidency, it's something even worse, I think, for the American people.
0: I looked at the document the president posted, and there's basically four points that these leaders signed their name to today. Mm-hmm. Implement robust internal controls to monitor the capabilities and alignment of models during training and deployment. Empower an internal team to ensure all of the controls, monitoring, and detection is operating as intended. Partner with an independent external auditor or evaluate to carry out independent assessments on the controls, monitoring, and detection are operating as intended. And designate an independent committee of the board of directors to oversee and receive reports from the teams operating the controls and the internal and external auditors and evaluators. Mm. When you hear all of that.
2: Yeah, it's a pinky swear. I swear. I mean, they've had such a great history about social media that we should absolutely trust them to do the right thing for the rest of us. It doesn't really matter. These companies can't. They have financial interests. They have conflicts of interest. And so they can't govern themselves on something. So if they think it's this important, and I think the American people get it, they get it plenty, the issues going on here. If they think it's so dangerous and so important, and they're even pulling these LLMs like OpenAI just did, and it's worthy of government scrutiny and government regulation. I mean, obviously, there's no, as someone said, is there any way to hold them accountable if they do this wrong? There isn't. They just pinky promise to do it, and there's no repercussions.
0: Kara, you mentioned one thing the president, when he was asked today, if one of these AI agents somehow commits a crime or something happens, who's going to hold them responsible and accountable? And the president in that answer, instead of answering it, which was a really important question, he instead said, no, it's not artificial intelligence. We changed the name to superintelligence. I mean, he was more focused on what the name was than, from what I heard, did not answer that question. I wonder what that said to you.
2: It said they don't care about having any accountability that other companies have. Every single company in this country, except for the tech companies, have laws in place to help govern them because they have financial interests and might make some bad decisions. A pharmaceutical company might cut corners and hurt people, and they are liable if they do that. Companies like CNN, if they act irresponsibly, need to go to court. This is the only group of people that is allowed free rein and full immunity to do whatever they want and make decisions for the rest of us. And it just and then he moves on to calling it superintelligence. It's been called that before, by the way. That it's just a bunch of hand waving and not real concerted effort to think about a very serious topic. And they just stand behind them and just nod their heads to it. And why wouldn't they? They're getting a free hall pass to do whatever they want.
0: Was there any takeaway today, Kara, from what you saw that made you feel more reassured about something that is such a big issue that so many people care about?
2: No, we're just going to have to wait till after the midterms to have real legislators in place to actually do something about this. I mean, this is a bought and paid for administration when it comes to tech. And they put money in and they get what they want out. This is what I've said over and over again. And it's not even good for them to be like this. They need the cooperation of elected officials, advocates, scientists, citizens. Everyone should be part of this important thing. And it shouldn't be up to a group of CEOs. It just shouldn't. the voters know this. The people know this. It's just Donald Trump that enjoys having dinner with powerful people and bragging about it and renaming things. But this is meaningless on every single level.
0: Kara Swisher, thank you for joining us.
2: Thanks, Caitlin.
0: My political sources are here tonight as well. Democratic strategist Paul Begala and Republican strategist Shermichael Singleton, both CNN contributors. And Shermichael, you know, Americans are really worried about this. And they also say it's going to be important to their votes. Do you think what the president said today, with all the world, all of these tech leaders gathered behind him, was reassuring to voters?
8: Well, look, I think it's important for political leaders, whether you're a Republican or Democrat, to understand that there are very legitimate and real concerns for the American people, regardless of what party they vote for, as it pertains to how this will impact jobs, how this will impact the environment. I mean, there are certain companies that I will give some credit to. You look at what OpenAI is doing down in Georgia, where they're paying for their own electricity. Where they're having to close loop water system. They're spending about $5 million to feed children in a school district there. And so that is one such example where companies can earn the trust of the American people. But I do think, to Kara's point, you have to have some type of regulation. Now, look, I'm a conservative. I'm certainly not for over-regulating, because we certainly want to beat the Chinese here. But I think you cannot dismiss the very real concerns that millions of Americans have, regardless of political party, in terms of how this will fundamentally change our lives.
0: Paul, what do you think?
9: Well, I want to pick up on what Kara said. This is a new product, a new technology. It's being introduced with absolutely no regulation. That's astonishing. So I went and looked. The Twinkie is regulated by five different federal agencies: the Agriculture Department, the Food and Drug Administration, OSHA for Occupational Safety and Health, the EPA, the Federal Trade Commission, and for good reason. A Twinkie's a complicated thing. It's got 39 ingredients, and I looked them up, Caitlin. Sorbic acid, pyrophosphate, potassium sorbate, sodium stearoyl lactylate. I have no idea what those things are. So you know what? Our government hires a bunch of scientists and nutritionists and doctors and experts to protect us, so that I, as a dad, as a consumer, have some protection to make sure that that Twinkie won't create a virus that exterminates all of humanity. Dear God, what are we doing here? We don't have any regulations on this thing that some people think could kill us all and certainly could take a lot of jobs. And we have five agencies regulating the Twinkie?
0: Point taken, well, look, I guess. But Shermichael, can I ask, you know, to Paul's point about the Twinkie and the regulations that exist in terms of food safety, and to Kara's point about flying, I mean, there were times today where the reporters tried to ask the tech leaders who were gathered there, the AI leaders, what they thought, because they have called themselves for themselves to be policed here. And the president answered for them in several of those moments and basically said, we're all on the same page in terms of where this is going. They're going to self-police. I mean, Bill Gates is saying this is something that could be potentially devastating. And when the president was asked about that, he said, oh, he said that before. And the reporter pointed out, no, he said that 2 days ago.
8: I mean, look, I think that, look, the some of the concern is legitimate. But I also think there's a lot of positive. You look at the sort of active intelligence phase that we're going to now, where people have access to their own individual agents that act like assistants, that really can make jobs that were more complicated longer, a lot shorter. So people have more time to enjoy their lives and do and pursue other things that make them happy. So I think we have to consider that as we discuss this. That said, I think there's a reason that many of these companies are saying, hey, there's an intelligence here that's moving fast enough, so fast that we're embarking upon a phase of this where we may not even understand how it operates, how it functions, and how it even communicates with itself. And so we're requiring some level of governmental oversight, because maybe we may want to self-govern a little bit. But what happens if there's a new bad actor out there that decides, screw self-governance, I'm going to use this to cause harm, chaos, et cetera. And so I think that's a part of the concern of many of the CEOs. I get the president's point. His point is China doesn't care about regulation. They could care less about rules. They're going to allow their companies to go as fast and far as they possibly can. And he is right in that regard. But I think the rest of the Western world is going to look to the United States for guidance in terms of how we should govern this. And we must lead in that front.
0: Well, right now, everyone's following the same rules, which are no rules. So we'll see what happens. I want the both of you to stick around because there was a moment that happened on Capitol Hill today. And if you haven't seen it yet, it's truly a special one. It was where a senator was trying to pin down the former special counsel, Jack Smith, arguing that he had perjured himself, that he had lied under oath. It did not go as planned. We'll play the whole moment for you right after this.

0: at FuboTV.com.
1: When the special counsel who brought two indictments against President Trump in 2023 testified in front of Congress today, Republicans, who would like to see Jack Smith himself criminally charged, were eager to portray him as dishonest. But it was actually questioning by one Republican senator who accused Jack Smith of perjuring himself that resulted in no discernible lies but one major airball.
2: Did you go to an NBA game between the Golden State Warriors and the Atlanta Hawks on February 3rd, 2024?
3: What city would that be in?
2: Atlanta.
3: No.
2: Okay. So your testimony today is that you did not go to a Hawks game on February 3rd, 2024. Is that correct?
3: I have no recollection of that.
2: Okay. Is it your testimony that you were not in Atlanta on February 3rd, 2024? Let me just give you a little context.
3: Yeah.
2: The day before, Fannie Willis came clean with her affair with the prosecutor. You know, the Atlanta prosecutor that was also trying to get Trump. The next day, were you in Atlanta?
3: I do not believe so.
2: Okay. Did you ever go to Atlanta during your time as special counsel?
3: I really don't think so. It's possible I flew through the Atlanta airport on the way to Florida, but I do not have a recollection of going to Atlanta. I definitely did not go to a Hawks game. I'm sure of that.
2: What would you say if I had a series of text messages from your team that said you were in Atlanta at a Warrior-Hawks game on February 3rd, 2024, the day after Willis and Wade announced their affair? I don't think you know that we have this stuff. So
3: yeah.
2: I'll give you a second to process it so you don't, you know, perjure yourself.
3: You just took it down really quick. If I could look at that again.
2: Okay.
4: Mr. Chairman, can we give the witness a copy so he can see what's being read to him?
2: Well, I think you've already sufficiently answered. I want to run through. We'll put it in a follow-up. You can respond. I think you've already perjured yourself, but
5: can we see it? Can we see it?
2: Did you or your office seek? This is my time.
4: Senator,
2: if you want to use your time to criticize my question, go ahead, ranking member.
6: We couldn't see what it said. And I'm a former prosecutor, too, and I have never seen anyone just say, what do you think of this, and put it down. We need a copy of the actual text. Can you give the witness the courtesy of giving him a copy of that?
3: If this is the correct basketball game, I recall going to a University of Maryland basketball game where Caitlin Clark was playing right around that time, and the Marshal Service was there with me. You could check if that was the exact date.
6: Could it then be that University of Iowa's the Hawkeyes? Could that be it? And maybe before we show this kind of thing, that might be the confusion over the names of the team, but perhaps you should have looked at it more carefully.
2: Whose questioning is this, by the way, Mr. Chairman?
6: Are you using your time, Senator? No.
2: Are we just having like an open session here?
6: I'm
2: glad you're trying to rehabilitate the witness, but it's not
6: your
2: time.
6: You are calling a witness a dirtbag.
2: I presented him with text messages about him wanting to meet with people that could have obviously been related to the prosecution that was coordinated with his office in Atlanta.
6: Okay, well, I'm going to begin my questions now, but I think that people should have their facts straight before they accuse someone of being a dirtbag and not get the team wrong.
2: I stand by that statement.
1: I mean, it is easily one of the most classic moments in Capitol Hill testimony history. Our sources are telling us tonight that Senator Schmidt had reviewed text messages that he believed appeared to place Jack Smith at a basketball game on February 3rd of 2024. And a source tells my colleague Lauren Fox that the senator had checked which men's college and NBA teams were playing on that day. The only men's team that was scheduled to play, the Atlanta Hawks, which is what led Senator Schmidt to conclude that Jack Smith had been at the game in Atlanta. But what Senator Schmidt had apparently not considered was that Jack Smith might have been at a women's basketball game, something that he seemingly admitted to reporters tonight.
7: Will you admit that you just mixed up the basketball games?
2: Who knew Jack Smith was a Caitlin Clark fan? Listen, we had information he was at a basketball game. There was only one NBA game that night at 7:30 tip-off, which was why I asked him if he was in Atlanta.
8: he answered the question. So that's what these hearings are for. You ask questions, you get answers. You know, Jack Smith has perjured himself before, but if he says he's at the game, maybe he's a Caitlin Clark fan. We'll accept that.
1: Paul Begala, I got to ask you what you thought about that moment as someone who spent a lot of time in Washington.
9: Oh, my God. Bless his heart, Senator Schmidt. I mean, that was as feeble and stupid, and it just, I'm glad they did it, okay? Because now we can see what a mental giant Senator Schmidt is. It's spectacularly stupid. I have to say, on top of that, having the hearing at all is spectacularly stupid. With 35 days from the election, gas is $4.50 a gallon, diesel's $6.50 a gallon, ground beef is $6.92 a pound, and they're beating up on Jack Smith and apparently can't tell the Atlanta Hawks from the Iowa Hawkeyes. That's just too much. If you thought that people wanted change and are sick of Republicans before this hearing, they're going to be a lot more sick of them after.
1: I mean, Schermichael, what was going through your mind when you were watching that moment play out?
10: Yeah, you know, I don't care about this. And I'll tell you why. We have a race in Texas, Georgia, Michigan, Maine, Ohio, North Carolina, that are either toss-ups or slightly leaning Democrat. We're going to have to spend a lot of money to get these people across the finish line. A lot of our base, working class people, men of color, are struggling. They're barely getting by. There are a lot of people who are wondering how their children and grandchildren will get through college and afford a house. And so as a strategist, a Republican one, I want to talk about those issues. The tangible issues that the American people are saying this is what they want to hear from their political leaders. I could care less about Jack Smith in this particular moment when we're weeks away from a midterm, when I want to focus on drawing a contrast to the other side and figure out what are the policy solutions to resolving the issues that are clearly impacting everybody in this country right now. That must be the focus of my party and the messaging going into
1: November. So are you saying the Republicans should not have invited Jack Smith to Capitol Hill today?
10: For what? Well, I mean, what in the hell are we getting out of this? I mean, I'm just being very honest about this. Paul, you've been at this way longer than I have. You're a strategist. You know when you're close to a midterm what the priorities must be. And so, again, my advice, let's focus on what's going to help us win the election. We got to turn out our base where there's clearly an enthusiasm gap with the other side compared to our people. We're losing some independence. We need to try to get some of those folks back. And again, our coalition is very different today, Caitlin, than what it used to be 15 years ago. What happens with some of those low propensity voters? Will they turn out? Trump isn't on the ballot. They're not happy about the economy. These are very real structural things that operationally we must figure out a way to address.
1: Yes, I understand. I know. We talk about this every single night in terms of the midterms and what this looks like going up. But just, I feel like the whole moment today was summed up by Katie Britt's face, the senator from my home state of Alabama, where, I mean, as this exchange was playing out, where Senator Klobuchar was putting the pieces together in real time, that clearly the game he was at was the Iowa Hawkeyes. I mean, she just kind of looked stunned in that moment as her Republican colleague was, I mean, his question at least was self-imploding.
9: Yeah, it calls to mind.
10: You got
9: to
10: do your homework.
1: Go ahead, Paul.
10: Go ahead, Paul.
9: It calls me
1: sure, Michael's like,
9: from,
1: go ahead, Paul. He doesn't want to talk about this.
9: My fellow and I are both from Texas. And I don't know if you know that about me, Katie. I'm from Texas. There is a wonderful writer named Molly Ivins. She's passed now. But she once said about another politician, made me think of that today when I saw Senator Schmidt. She once said, if his IQ goes down another point, we're going to have to water him. And that's kind of how I feel about Senator Schmidt right now. Poor guy.
1: I mean, sure, Michael, I know you want to talk about what's going on in these races. We have you on to talk about that every night, but can you just comment on this moment in and of itself? Because it was so, I mean, it is.
10: I mean, Caitlin.
1: There's a lot of bad moments on Capitol Hill, Democrats and Republicans.
10: I'm being so serious. What is there for me to say about this? You just heard Paul. When you went to Paul, he laid out very eloquently all of the things that a party should focus on when the president's approvals are low, when the American people aren't very happy about what the party has done or isn't doing to resolve some of their concerns. And this is what some of these Democrats since last year who've won a lot of these special elections, who've won back some of these young men, particularly of color, they've been focused on this issue. Now, the party as a whole, they have a whole image issue. That's a different conversation. But individually, some of their candidates have done well. Why? because they're focusing on the stuff that people are saying that they want to talk about. They want to hear politicians address. We on the Republican side must stop the shenanigans and focus on what matters to most people. It's not Jack Smith. It's the kitchen table issues. And so I really don't have anything to say about Jack Smith because I could care less in this moment right now, Caitlin. I'm just being honest.
1: And also maybe pay attention to women's sports. Shermichael Singleton, Paul Begala, great to have both of you here tonight, even if Shermichael doesn't want to have any fun with us. Thank you both for being here. Up next, we'll continue following that moment on Capitol Hill and all the headlines out of Washington. We're also following a very serious headline coming out of New York, where the attorney general said today she is reviewing what Cornell's response was after that disturbing lawsuit came from the former student. We're following it all very closely here, and my legal sources are going to weigh in on what's expected to happen next.

0: performance today at magicmind.com.
1: The New York Attorney General, Letitia James, says her office is now reviewing Cornell University's response to the former student's allegations that she was drugged and gang raped inside a fraternity house in 2024. The local district attorney reopened the case this week after the student sued the school, and the Tompkins County DA, Matthew Van Houten, says that he hopes to start a process tomorrow to speak with the student, who so far is only identified as Jane Doe, and her attorney. Something he says he and his team did not do back in 2024 when the incident was first reported to the police. On CNN today, Van Houten defended why his office did not prosecute this case 2 years ago.
2: Whatever the legal conclusions are, based upon New York State penal law, she felt that something was wrong, and she was right. The young men who engaged in that conduct were morally wrong. It was disgusting. And so she reported that to the police, and the police investigated it. That does not mean if it's morally wrong or disgusting or offensive, all those things, it does not mean that the penal law was violated.
1: My legal sources tonight are CNN senior legal analyst Ellie Honig and the former federal prosecutor Barrett Berger. And it's great to have both of you here today because, Ellie, I think now the big question is, with this case reopened, how prosecutors are going to move forward here?
3: Well, part of the valid criticism of the DA is what his office did not do back in 2024, some of which they can still do now, but some of which, because so much time has passed, they're not going to be able to do right now. If you could go back to 2024, you would first of all criticize the DA for not speaking to Jane Doe, the woman herself. Jane Doe spoke to the Cornell Police Department. Cornell Police Department wrote up a 6-page report and then gave that just paper over to the DA. And so if the DA was taking it seriously, he would have interviewed her back then. He surely will try to interview her now. The other things you would do is you would look for text messages. What was Jane Doe saying to her friends the next morning? What were her communications at the time? You would perhaps want to get a medical forensic exam done. Of course, you can't do that now 2 years later. So there's still some important things that can be done, but definitely not as much as could have been done back in 24.
1: Well, I mean, and that's why I think there's been so much outrage, Barrett, over this, is the timeliness of this and the fact that they didn't speak to this woman at the time. She's now filed this lawsuit. And in the lawsuit, she's saying that she came to the fraternity house, that she had consumed about 10 drinks, that she was then given more alcohol. She says she was pressured to snort ketamine, that she was incapable of consenting to what happened next. When you're looking at the law here, though, in New York on consent, on what this looks like based on what she's laid out, what stands out to you?
4: Yeah, so in a case like this, you've identified the crucial issue, that's consent. And there's a lot of ways that we're able to determine whether a person consented to having sex. One of them is if they actually said yes. We also look to situations where there's no chance they could have consented. And New York has a few of those categories. One of those is if they were so intoxicated that they could not have said yes. However, New York has this weird loophole that is unique amongst other states, where if a person voluntarily drank to the point of intoxication or took drugs, sometimes that ability to say I couldn't consent because I was drugged or drunk isn't available to them. So my guess is that's what the district attorney is referring to here when he said this couldn't have met the legal threshold, because he says in her initial statement, she says that she voluntarily took some of these drugs and was intoxicated. However, I don't think that can be the end of the analysis here. You have to look at this. Consent is not fixed in time. Somebody could potentially consent at one point, and later in the night, the allegations are this went for 7 hours. Later in the night, that consent may not have been given anymore. So you have to do a thorough investigation here to see, you know, did she consent to every act with every individual that's alleged to have assaulted her here? The fact that they didn't go through this really comprehensive investigation to figure out, you know, was consent given at each stage is really a tragedy for the survivor, and they're going to have a lot to answer for because of that.
3: If I can pick up on that, because I think there's a really important point here. The DA's position is the statement that Jane Doe gave us at the time does not meet the requirements of New York law when it comes to consent. And I think Barrett's exactly right. If you look at the sequence of events as reported by Jane Doe, there are moments, I won't get into details, where Jane Doe says to some of the males who are there, no, I don't want that specific action to happen. And that happens a couple times. And then the males who are there stop doing that, but they do other things. And so that to me is a tricky question, right? Was there a clear statement of no, or was it more limited? And I think for the DA to conclude based just on the paper record, there you go, we don't have a lack of consent. I think there's a real question to be raised there.
1: Does it make any sense to you why they didn't interview her then?
3: Just expediency. There's no reason for them not to have interviewed her then. It would not have taken a massive expenditure of resources. You could interview her in a couple hours. I'm speculating here, but they may have just wanted to close this thing out, not deal with it, and move along.
1: Barrett, in terms of where this goes now, Cornell posted an FAQ tonight and says the school's disciplinary proceedings are separate from criminal investigations. Obviously, the editorial board at the student newspaper published the names of the men involved here. They have been following up on this. They've talked about what happened to these students that were involved. What do you make of the school's role and what they're doing next year?
4: Yeah, I mean, the spotlight is rightly on Cornell right now. We have a few different legal proceedings that are going on. You obviously have the criminal case that's being reopened by the district attorney. You have the civil lawsuit. We're going to get a lot of discovery within the civil lawsuit. We will learn a lot more. Cornell's going to have to answer for things. Obviously, the individuals that were involved. There's other defendants that were named in the civil lawsuit. And then there's going to be separate investigations into what Cornell did. Cornell is absolutely right. The standard that they have to use for a Title IX investigation is different than that of a criminal investigation. They're not trying to bring criminal charges. That's not the focus of their investigation. Their investigation has a lower standard of proof, and it's really focused on, are we doing enough to make sure that the student body is safe, that this particular student is safe, and that we're doing everything we need to in order to keep the community, you know, healthy and thriving here. Cornell, I think there is a lot of question about whether what they did was sufficient here. The fact that this student, at least according to her attorney, didn't feel safe returning to her classes, couldn't continue getting her education at Cornell because the people who had attacked her were still going to school there, leaves a lot to be said for what Cornell's reaction was. So I think this will, you know, shine a real light on those disciplinary proceedings. We'll have to see whether or not they were sufficient, if Cornell took enough to do. So it's a lot for them to answer for.
1: Barrett Berger, Ellie Honig, thank you both for joining us on such an important story here. Up next, the Supreme Court now says the Trump administration can restart deporting people rapidly to some countries that they have no connection to. My next source is someone who is all too familiar with the administration's attempts at deportation. He was held without charges for more than 100 days. Mahmoud Khalil joins me next.

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2: Tonight, the Supreme Court has just allowed the Trump administration to resume rapidly deporting migrants to countries other than where they are from, making this now the third time the court has allowed the administration to move forward with this process of removing migrants to countries they don't have any connection to. And the court is also expected to hear arguments about this practice in the coming months, marking what is going to be a major legal battle, and the outcome, of course, remains uncertain. My next source tonight is someone the White House has been trying to deport for more than a year. In March of last year, ICE agents entered Mahmoud Khalil's home in New York and arrested him as he was holding his green card and his pregnant wife watched nearby. He eventually became the face of the Trump administration's attempt to deport non-citizen, pro-Palestinian student activist. Months after that Columbia University graduate played a prominent role in the protest against the Israel-Hamas war on Columbia's campus. Now, in a new book, Khalil reveals the harrowing experience of being transported from his home in New York to a federal immigration detention facility 1,300 miles away, where he was detained without criminal charges for 104 days. And Mahmoud Khalil is my source tonight, and his new book, No Land to Stand On, is available now. And thank you for being here. And I want to talk about the book and what happened when you were being held in detention for that period. But on the Supreme Court ruling today that they can rapidly deport migrants to third countries, basically countries that they don't have any connection to, do you fear that's something that could happen to you?
0: Absolutely. I mean, the first thing that my lawyers were looking at when I was arrested was flights to Guantanamo or flights to other countries, because to them was what happened to me was a surprise that a person could be transported in less than 24 hours from New York to Louisiana. So it's a big fear, and I feel for the families, the migrant families who are, I think, now living in that fear across the country.
2: Well, I mean, and speaking of the Supreme Court, you're still fighting. They're still trying to deport you right now. You've gone to the Supreme Court with an appeal here. Obviously, this is all still playing out. In terms of how you look at this and what your attorneys are asking is to reverse the order, the deportation order on constitutional grounds, if the Supreme Court takes your case, how confident are you that you're going to prevail?
0: So previous Supreme Court justices affirmed once and again that non-citizens in this country, they have the First Amendment rights. They also have the right to challenge their detention in federal courts. What this administration now is trying is to prevent me from actually arguing my case in front of a federal court, a federal judge. They want it to be within the immigration system that's fully controlled by the Trump administration. The immigration judges are fake judges. They're not real judges. That's what they're trying right now. Now, about the confident, you know, it's a fight. It's a chance we have to take. This administration has been trying its best. The full weight of the Justice Department right now is on my neck, trying to get me out of the country. And this is not only, this fight is not only about whether I get to stay in this country. It's also about whether anyone in this country can speak out against this administration, against the policies of this government, and they don't get punished. So if they get away with a non-citizen, this administration would definitely try this with a citizen.
2: Well, you write in your book about why you believe this happened to you. You said, quote, "The king wanted to send a message, and I was the messenger sent to everyone who might consider speaking out. The message was simple. In your view, you said this could be you. Your rights will not protect you. Your innocence will not protect you. We can take you in the night, and there is nothing you can do about it." What would you say to President Trump, if you could, about what their attempt to deport you and what your experience has been?
0: No, I was part of a student movement that encompassed thousands of and hundreds of thousands of American students across the country calling for the end of the U.S. support to Israel. And I will not stop, like, whether I am here, whether I'm in another country, I will continue to speak out for the rights of the Palestinians. And, you know, I wrote this book as a message that no attempt will succeed in silencing me, but also in silencing the people in this country who are really now mad about the continued support of the United States to Israel, sending 2,000 pound bombs to Israel, but also the immigrant communities in this country. So that's, you know, and I would tell, like, President Trump, like, is this a legacy that you want to leave, that you went after non-citizens for their freedom of speech? But this is one thing that we've been saying from the very beginning, that they start with the Palestinian, and the Palestinian is the canary in the coal mine, because, you know, they started with me, but right after, they came after the journalists, they came after the law firms, they came after federal funding for universities. And just, you know, a couple of weeks ago, when CNN and other outlets were banned from the White House, this is part of this administration attempt to silence anyone who dares to speak out against them.
2: Well, and they point back to, obviously, your role in the protest and how prominent that was. You were someone who didn't cover your face in that protest when there were a lot of people who did, obviously, as everyone can remember. When you look back on that and you see that the Jewish students who said they felt unsafe or intimidated on campus during those protests, in hindsight, is there anything that you would have done differently?
0: No, we should take anti-Semitism very seriously, just like any other form of bigotry. But we must acknowledge as well when that charge is being used as a smear and weaponized to silence rightful criticism of the state of Israel and to divert from the real fact that the U.S. is investing and is paying for Israel to commit war crimes against Palestinians, to kill Palestinians. So I take these, these very, very seriously. I'm proud to have been part of a movement where Jewish students were part of it. You know, I went to my first Shabbat dinner during the protests. I broke bread during these Seder meals. Also, you know, I first went to, as now we are in Sukkot, I went

0: Why not do so?
1: Because they're not interested in my views about Hamas. This question is being used as a litmus test.
0: But what's the litmus test, I guess?
1: The litmus test is basically like, why would you ask me if I condemn Hamas? Why don't you ask an American official if they condemn the U.S. government for killing over 80 girls in Iran, or any Israeli official for their crimes in Gaza? This question is only being used to ask Palestinians as a sort of, you know, if you say yes, just say yes or no. It's a black and white. That's why it's not about refusing to condemn Hamas. It's about refusing the whole premise of that question. And that's why, as a Palestinian, I refuse. I want to get into the root issues of these issues. I'm a Palestinian. I believe in a free Palestine, where every person between the river and the sea, regardless of their faith, of their background, lives with dignity, with freedom, with justice, with equality. As simple as that. But this administration is trying to dehumanize me. And these type of questions are silly questions. They wouldn't get us anywhere. That's why we refuse to answer such questions.
0: I have to ask you before you go, your son was born while you were being held in detention. How is he doing?
1: He's doing great. He's a wild, wonderful 17 months old right now. You know, he and his mother, just, you know, they are my world right now.
0: Mahmoud Khalil, the new book is No Land to Stand On. Thank you for joining us
1: tonight. Thank you so much for having me.
0: Appreciate your time. And that new book is out today, and we'll be right back after a quick break.

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2: Tonight, as the AI CEOs issue new warnings, the president insists the industry doesn't need regulation, just new branding.
3: It's been officially changed to superintelligence.
2: Plus, they insulted him.
4: You will go down as a total dirtbag.
2: They lectured him.
5: Javert from Les Mis would look at you with astonishment.
2: But did their circus show that Republicans don't have anything on Jack Smith?
6: Right before an election, this is what they want to spend their time on.
2: Also, as Americans feel worse about the economy than at any point in modern history, J.D. Vance has a cure.
7: A lot of the problems that exist in American society would be solved, not all of them, but just by deporting illegal aliens.
2: And it's one of the biggest midterm races in America. So why is Jasmine Crockett sitting on the sidelines? Live at the table, Keith Boykin, Caroline Sunshine, Christopher Hahn, Elizabeth Pipko, and Philip Bump. Americans with different perspectives aren't talking to each other, but here they do.
8: Good evening, I'm Abby Phillip in New York. Will today live for infamy in generations to come? Because the future of artificial intelligence and its power seem to have been determined behind closed doors at the White House. As Americans and the very people creating AI are growing more concerned about that technology, President Trump hosted the most powerful men behind it, and they signed a voluntary pledge to self-police the industry.
9: Is it the belief of everybody that you're meeting with today that no guardrails, no regulation of AI, superintelligence, as you call it, is necessary?
3: Well, there's a belief that there should be tremendous self-regulation, and we automatically have regulation with the Department of Justice, the FBI, all of that. But the self-regulation is very important.
8: The White House released the four steps that were agreed to, which included both internal and external independent reviews of AI models to ensure that any issues are detected and fixed. But will anyone enforce it? Here's what Trump said about that.
10: Is this accord that everybody signed? Is it binding in any way?
3: I think it's morally binding, yeah.
8: He was asked again about the safety concerns, and he took a page out of the Beatles playbook.
11: Mr. President, tell us why the world should not be concerned about AI, why there shouldn't be guardrails.
3: Because we have people that love our country and love the world
11: a lot. But it requires more than love, doesn't it, sir?
3: No, it requires this, and they're the smartest people in the world.
8: So when asked about the legal repercussions of a company's AI model, for example, breaking the law, Trump quickly changed the subject to his new branding effort.
12: Who should be held accountable when the AI agents committed a crime?
3: It's like not AI, it's SF.
12: Like
3: that's the other thing.
12: We've
3: changed the name officially today. It's been officially changed to superintelligence or SI.
8: Before we open it up to the table here, we invite you at home to join the debate. Head to CNN.com/Abby, weigh in there. We'll get to some of your comments as we go throughout the show. So, Philip, it looks like President Trump's strategy and the White House's strategy is basically let them deal with it.
13: Sure.
8: And the president also characteristically is very concerned about what we call AI.
13: Sure.
8: And not so much concerned about the details of what the challenges are.
13: Right.
8: And why this industry, unlike pretty much any other industry, gets to basically do whatever they want and self-police themselves. And we don't really allow that anywhere else in our economy.
13: Yeah, I mean, it's sort of amazing it didn't change it to America intelligence, given
8: yeah.
13: the pattern.
8: Right, exactly. That is the big surprise
13: right.
8: of today.
13: Yeah. You know, I think that one of the fundamental issues here is that President Trump and the staff in the administration understand AI is underpinning a significant part of the economy right now.
8: Right.
13: A lot of the economy depends on building out AI, on spending on AI, and the back and forth wash of money between AI companies and NVIDIA and chip makers and things like this. And I think that he understands that trying to put his foot on the brake in terms of that is going to be bad news. But it's also the case that even the AI companies themselves are not able to effectively, in real time, understand what the AI is always doing, right? We see it break out of sandboxes. We see it do these things that they are not anticipating and that they do not know about until after the fact. So allowing them to self-police it means allowing them to keep doing the path that they've already done and proven to be inadequate.
14: I'm dubious if they don't know this. I think some of what they're saying is a marketing strategy to get people to pay attention to AI. They are not making money right now, and they want more investment. They want their stock to grow. So does the president, by the way, who owns a significant amount of AI stock. Do I think they're going to self-regulate? Absolutely not. Nobody ever does. This country is going to, at some point, elect a Congress that will impose regulations on it. This president now is on the wrong side of another 80-20 issue in this country, and it is going to cost him and his party this November.
15: What's another 80-20 issue that he's on the wrong side of?
14: Data centers. I mean, the same issue somewhat.
16: The war in Iran.
14: It's like, gas prices are okay. That's like a 90-10 issue.
15: I don't think he's ever said they're okay.
14: Oh, he said
15: I've been on
14: this
15: show many times, and every time I'm on here, I remind people he doesn't say that they're okay.
14: He says they're a small price to pay.
15: They are, in fact, a price to pay.
14: Okay.
8: Here, well, let me just play what he said.
14: Keep going with that.
8: There are real concerns among Americans about AI, but the president has described it as basically like climate change, which he says is a hoax. Listen.
17: You've also indicated that Democrats are talking about concerns about AI as a hoax. Do you believe that after meeting with all these?
3: Yeah, I do.
17: AI
3: I think they would love to see it shut down, just like it was a hoax the 12 years for global warming, which they changed right now to climate change.
14: Yeah.
8: I mean, to Chris's point, this is basically an 80-20 issue. 82% of Americans say they are very or somewhat concerned about AI. 87% say they are very or somewhat concerned about data centers in their communities. This is, even if some of this is overblown, the president isn't even acknowledging that the concerns are real.
15: I understand the concerns of where the American people are at with AI because it's human nature to be skeptical of the new. That's just how our brains work as humans. But as Americans, we also are a people and a nation that expanded our continent westward. And we got to the moon first. And that's also part of who we are. And I think the president has an apt analogy with climate change because the United States, self-inflicted, put enormous regulations on our own country. Europe did the same thing in regards to climate change. But you know who didn't? China. And as a result, what has happened is maybe the U.S. has capped our emissions, maybe Europe has, but the globe is not better for it. Because you know who didn't cap their emissions? China. And the president is aware of that right now.
8: Okay.
15: AI isn't just happening in a bubble.
8: He says
15: it's
8: that they
15: happening
8: did.
15: Amidst a race with China, where China and us are neck and neck. And the fact is, AI is here, and it's here to stay. And either China is going to lead on it, or the U.S.
14: is going to lead on it. We want to be the leaders on it. I love you and Shake It Up. My daughter's 19. Big fan. I'm going to disagree with everything you just said. Okay, so here's the thing.
15: Okay. As if that makes it more okay.
14: China regulates what side of the street you can walk on. Do you think that they are allowing somebody in a lab to develop a super intelligence that's going to tell all the people what's really going on in China and overthrow their totalitarian government? Of course they're not. They have incredibly tight regulations on AI. And I'm not saying we need to stop production of AI. I didn't think we needed to stop production of a lot of things. If we don't want to stop production of airplanes in this country, but we regulate that. We don't want to stop production of cars, but we regulate that. We can regulate this. It just takes a Congress and an administration that is going to work on it properly to make sure that we could regulate it and still have growth.
15: But what I would counter is we have a Congress that won't even regulate itself on stock trading.
14: They should.
15: That's who we're going to trust to regulate AI. We have a Congress that takes
14: trust.
15: Congressional hearings, and we get Chuck Grassley up there saying that he thinks that Facebook runs on a floppy disk.
14: But here's the thing.
15: That's who we want regulating AI.
14: As a political strategy, right? Because I look at this politically. That's the only way I look at things.
15: I look at it from what's good for the country, not just politically.
14: If I was a Republican running for office this year and seeing what the president said today on that 80-20 issue, I would be petrified. He is allowing them to be on the wrong side of this issue.
15: Because he's not thinking about politics. He's thinking about the future.
14: He's not thinking about anything.
15: Which is what his
14: That's
15: job
14: problem.
15: Is as president.
14: He's thinking about Marvel sidewalks.
15: He's thinking beyond politics.
18: I think Chris is exactly right about this. I mean, this is not only morally irresponsible for Trump just to dismiss this, but it's also politically reckless. It's politically tone deaf. for the president of the United States, the leader of his party, to gather a group of billionaires and one trillionaire at the White House and tell them, you know, Americans, just suck it up. Listen, AI is not so bad. Data centers aren't so bad. While people are struggling with gas prices and groceries, this guy is sitting there trying to tell them, you have nothing to complain about.
15: I just think if
18: you want to use that as a strategy in 2026 in the midterms, 35 days before the election, I welcome you to go do it, because as we see from the polls, it's not working and it's not going to work.
15: As Caroline said, I don't think we have to be here and talk about the polls every night. I think you can want what's best for America and not look at things politically. And I think we're all on the same page. We want Congress to do the right thing. We always do. They never do the right thing, or at least they rarely ever do the right thing. And I think if we're going to wait for them to do that in a race that we just entered, at which we don't know what speed we have to compete in, we're only going to hurt ourselves.
8: So let me this is a somewhat separate issue, but it's related. The White House today also launched their own AI chatbot. And actually, you know, I mean, I think the idea that that's behind some of the website is fine. They want to modernize dealing with the government.
16: Yeah.
8: But this chatbot, you can ask it whatever you want. And so Democrats they've asked it things like, did Trump lose the 2020 election? The chatbot says yes. Did Trump drive up gas prices? The chatbot says yes. Did Trump, is affordability a hoax, as the president says? The chatbot says no. So all of these questions, it actually is kind of comical to me, because the same president who is very much behind AI probably doesn't realize that AI is going to tell the truth and might actually be his worst enemy in terms of fact checkers, who he doesn't like very much.
13: Yeah, I mean, AI tells the truth because so far it has been modeled on the corpus of human knowledge, right? And that is reality, and that's why AI does that. But it is also the case, and one of the reasons that China is very interested in AI is because you can shape it. You can change how it answers. And China wants to be able to control that and wants to have people ask questions of its AI so that it can give it the answer it wants. The White House wants to do the same thing. The White House wants you to go there. All of those fixes, will be done by the time the sun rises tomorrow. They will have changed all these things so that it gives some sort of non-answer. Yeah. It doesn't reflect reality, because that's the entire point of this. The point of the White House doing this is, in part, yes, efficiency, right? And you're right, I agree. There is a lot of room using AI for efficiency in government, but it is also to be able to have the American people believe the things the White House
8: says. Let me just correct myself, because I actually... I said the AI is going to tell the truth. Right. And the truth is, sometimes the AI really doesn't tell the truth.
18: Say that
8: if you've used
18: told
8: these chatbots,
14: sometimes
8: they really do straight up lie to you. But at the same time, an AI that they clearly didn't tweak to fit their ideological narrative gave answers that are known to be generally true in the world that we all live in.
14: Yeah, look, I think that we don't have to worry too much, because I think he got the AI chatbot from the same guy he bought the pool liner from. So we'll be okay in America. But here's the thing the White House is afraid of. They are afraid of people understanding the truth. They are afraid of voters who have been fooled twice. I think this is the, you know, fool me once, shame on you. Fool me twice, shame on me election for this president and the Republican Party. And I don't know how many chatbots making his own lies he could put into play right now that's going to save them from what's coming this November.
8: All right, let's... next for us, we're going to call it an airball. A Republican senator tries setting a perjury trap for Jack Smith, but it backfires in a spectacular, cringeworthy way. Does it show that they have nothing on him? Plus, J.D. Vance claims that most America's problems can be solved by simply deporting illegal immigrants, even housing prices. We'll debate that

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1: Tonight, an embarrassing moment for the Republicans who were hoping to catch former special counsel Jack Smith in a lie. Smith testified before the Senate Judiciary Committee, where things took a combative and even bizarre turn. GOP lawmakers pressed him on his investigations into President Trump. They called him names. They accused him of perjury, but ultimately failed to land a definitive blow.
2: You may think you're a hero in this story, but let me tell you something. You're the villain. You will go down as a total dirtbag.
3: Mr. Smith's operation was a partisan weapon that broke the rules.
4: Javert from Les Mis would look at you with astonishment.
5: Do you believe in the tooth fairy?
6: I do not.
5: How about the Easter bunny?
6: I no longer believe in the Easter bunny.
5: Yes. You make me want to throw up in my mouth.
1: Smith was defiant. He defended his actions thoroughly.
6: I stand by my decisions as special counsel, including my decision to bring charges against President Trump. I made those decisions without regard to President Trump's political association, activities, beliefs, or candidacy in the 2024 presidential election. Our investigation developed proof beyond a reasonable doubt that President Trump engaged in serious crimes against our nation. I will not be silenced by continued threats of prosecution from the president or others.
1: Santa Claus, the Easter Bunny, Les Mis. What was the point of this hearing for Republicans? I'm not sure they got much out of it.
7: Well, Jack Smith should be behind bars. He shouldn't even be at that hearing. Oh, here we go. Jack Smith should absolutely be behind bars because he committed one of the gravest sins in recent years of American politics, which he weaponized the justice
8: system. Oh, my God. Is that a crime, though?
7: And you don't have to take my word for it because both the cases.
1: I noticed you called it a sin. Is it a crime?
7: Both the cases, that's going to be hopefully for a grand jury to decide because both of his cases that he brought were dismissed, first by the Supreme Court, a second by a federal judge who also ruled that he was appointed to the position unlawfully and unconstitutionally.
9: You know what? Can I tell you?
7: And frankly, I don't know why the White House hasn't been more on top of this. This is something that we can't have happen again. And I don't know why the Chief of Staff, the White House, seems to be really busy having lobbyists come into the White House instead of executing the president's wishes, which is to make sure that Jack Smith, via the DOJ, is behind bars.
1: Okay. That's a lot of words, Caroline.
10: The Republican Party basically took a swing at the fences and they got absolutely nothing today. They struck out. When I first heard they were doing this, I asked myself, why are they doing? Why are they holding a hearing about with Jack Smith
1: a month before the election?
10: Like, what? That's going to hurt them. I don't understand why they would do that. And then I saw all these scripted lines they had with Ted Cruz and John Kennedy and everybody, and I realized, it was all an ambush. They were trying to ambush him because Donald Trump wants to distract his base from the gas prices, distract his base from the Iran war, distract his base from the Epstein files. So they can focus on some other red meat to get them worried about that. Get mad about Jack Smith. Get mad about CNN.
1: This was the moment of the hearing. And the context here is that Senator Eric Schmidt wanted to insinuate that Jack Smith had gone down to Georgia to maybe collaborate with Fani Willis or what have you. So he tried to lay out a perjury trap. Listen to this.
2: What would you say if I had a series of text messages from your team that said you were in Atlanta at a Warrior Hawks game on February 3rd, 2024, the day after Willis and Wade announced their affair? I don't think you know that we have this stuff. So I'll give you a second to process it so you don't, perjure yourself.
6: You just took it down really quick. If I could look at that again. I recall going to a University of Maryland basketball game. It was Maryland playing Iowa, I think February of 2024. But again, you could check that out if that's what we're talking about.
11: University of Iowa.
12: Is it the Hawkeyes?
11: Yes.
12: Could it then be that University of Iowa is the Hawkeyes? Could that be it?
1: Yeah.
8: You know what I miss in politics?
1: That's not it.
8: You know what I miss in politics? Shame. There used to be a time when you were a senator and you did a stunt like that. You went back to your office, you closed your door, you worked on your resume, and you didn't run for re-election. In this environment, since Donald Trump came down the escalator, shame does not exist in our politics anymore. That senator, Senator Schmidt, should not be running for office ever again. And everybody should be making fun of him like we're doing here. I can't wait to watch Saturday Night Live this weekend. He doesn't know the difference between the Hawkeyes and the Hawks.
7: Well, it was fun episode of Veep to watch, and it's probably evidence more as to why you probably don't want these people regulating AI. But I do agree with you.
8: This should not be happening. I don't want him regulating anything. It should have already happened.
7: Okay, here's the point. I agree. Why have we waited this long to prosecute Jack Smith? This should have happened a year ago.
9: He could get into the attention economy. There's an attention economy that Donald Trump has created in which if you are able to get a ding on Jack Smith, then you win. You got a point earlier. Congratulations on that. That's the attention economy.
7: I want Jack Smith behind bars.
10: Of course, you said that already. I've been saying it over and over again.
9: Donald Trump attempted to overturn the results of 2020. He stoked the sentiment that led to the riot at the Capitol. He took classified documents down to Florida.
8: Yep.
9: These are incontrovertible
7: truths. Then why were both his cases dismissed?
9: Because they had a hacked judge named Eileen Cannon.
7: Oh, so federal judges are hacks now? Because when they agree with you,
9: Because Jack Smith withdrew the prosecution. No, because I mean, because there is an objective reality in the world which you refuse to acknowledge. The fact
7: the
9: is that Donald Trump developed proof beyond a reasonable doubt. There's proof beyond a reasonable doubt that President Trump engaged in serious crimes against our nation. We know what those crimes are. Jack Smith was the avatar for them because he was in that role.
8: Right.
9: And now people like you
7: unlawfully
9: and people like Donald Trump
7: into that role.
10: Oh, my
9: okay.
10: gosh.
9: Okay. Great.
7: You know don't what? Take my report.
9: And
7: take
9: the idea that you are going to say that Donald Trump is going to stand up to weaponization of government is laughable.
8: It's what he's doing all day.
9: Laughable.
1: There's been a lot of talking against Jack Smith at this table, mostly by Caroline.
7: I haven't started yet.
1: Elizabeth hasn't spoken yet. I think the issue with today is that Republicans are taking issue with Jack Smith using legal and honestly just normal investigative tools to investigate a case that he was given. And they have not provided any evidence that he did anything at all that was unlawful.
11: Well, I'd like to see the evidence, right? We all want to see it. I want to see what this turns into. I 100% agree they could be doing more. This stunt didn't help anybody.
9: But the judge is not letting us see
8: what can they be doing. I mean, look.
11: Look.
8: We should
1: let me just let Elizabeth finish. She was.
11: I have to say, I don't wish what friends of mine, even family of mine, experienced at the hands of Jack Smith on anyone at this table. I don't wish it on any of my worst enemies. That's how bad things were. And when he was investigating Donald Trump, he reached so far past what I think was in his legal purview. He ended up obtaining the kind of information that no one should have on thousands of Americans, on members of Congress. It's all to come out. Donor information. There are things that
9: publicly available.
1: What are we talking about here?
11: We're talking about the fact that he went too far. We have an oversight committee to literally do this. This is their job. I would hope that if the president of the United States was ever investigated like this in the future, Democrat or Republican, we would all agree that our elected officials have a job.
1: We can't even evaluate what you're saying because you're not providing any evidence of the claims that you're making. What is it that he did that went too far in your mind?
11: The people that he targeted and how much information he got on them illegally. I'm not going to name names. They're personally related to me.
10: That's how much I know about this
11: compared to everyone at this table.
10: There was a hearing today. Donald Trump targeted Ruby Freeman and Shea Moss, two Fulton County, Georgia election workers who had nothing to do with this election except doing their job. Donald Trump took these two people, drugged them through the ringer just so he could make a political point.
7: And they're
10: private citizens. This is the reason why Jack Smith was leading this investigation. Yes, it was extraordinary, but you know why it was extraordinary? Because we have never, in my lifetime or anybody else's lifetime, had a president of the United States lead an insurrection against the United States government.
8: I used to work in the U.S. Senate. And when I worked in the U.S. Senate back in the early part of the 2000s, when there was a hearing, you learned something, right? Mm-hmm. What did we learn today other than that Jack Smith likes women's basketball?
7: We're on
8: nothing.
7: The same page.
8: We didn't learn anything. So if all of the please, but here's my point to both of you. My point to both of you is if all of these things happened and we had senators with massive staffs and massive resources to research into it, we learned nothing today from them. They came up with ungots, right? That is ridiculous. And in the Senate, look, the Senate, I worked there, okay? They have the ability to find a lot of things out, to ask the agencies, to find out, and really put them through the ringer. They tried, but they didn't.
1: And I will say, and I will just add to that, we're talking about this in the context of an administration that is being run by Donald Trump.
8: Right.
1: If there were profound misdeeds by Jack Smith in the FBI, in the DOJ, we would know about it by now. Because guess what? Donald Trump runs those agencies. And so, oh, no, he doesn't?
7: Honestly, I really believe that the president, unfortunately, has so much on his plate.
1: The president has made it clear that he wants Jack Smith prosecuted.
7: Yeah, so why hasn't it happened?
1: Anybody in his government that takes that seriously?
7: No, I think his own administration
1: is
7: obstructing it.
1: They do take it seriously. And if 15 months into this administration we have learned nothing, it might be because there is nothing.
7: We've learned that his staff actively works against him.
1: All right, next for us. Deportations. That is what the vice president says is going to help make Americans feel great again. We're going to discuss that next.

0: Cost of Connection, Sunday at 9 on CNN.
1: As Americans grow increasingly pessimistic about the state of the economy, Vice President J.D. Vance is throwing out a solution. Here's what he claims will solve all of the nation's problems.
2: A lot of the problems that exist in American society would be solved, not all of them, but just by deporting illegal aliens. So lower housing prices, lower rents, lower violent crime statistics.
1: That's an age-old trope for this administration, that they are responsible for all of our problems. The problem is that there's not a lot of evidence to actually support what he's saying there, but it does make sense that they would try to do this, although they've been saying it for a while, but re-up this message right before an election.
3: It's factually untrue, and it's politically ineffective. It's factually untrue because we know from data that immigrants who come here actually commit fewer crimes than native-born Americans. It's factually untrue because we know that actually deporting immigrants creates a housing crisis because a quarter of all construction workers are immigrants in this country. So if you take them away, right, then you have a problem with, you're going to actually raise labor costs and raise the cost of housing. So it's counterproductive. But it's also politically ineffective because we are in a situation now where people, every time they go to the gas tank, they go to the gas station, they see $4.50 gas, $6.50 diesel. And this guy is talking about, oh, well, let's just deport more immigrants. They said that 2 years ago. The economy still hasn't gotten better. I don't care about your language. We're not talking about super intelligence. We're not talking about language and all that stuff. We're talking about reality. You can use all the distractions you want for your base, Caroline, but the American people, the people who are paying attention to their gas prices, paying attention to the grocery prices, paying attention to the beef prices, they don't care about this nonsense. It only plays to Donald Trump's base, and that's not enough to win a midterm election.
4: I noticed you're not using the word illegal, and I just want to know why.
3: Caroline? That's a distraction.
1: I don't want to get caught up in your silly distraction.
4: There's people who come to our country lawfully, who are immigrants, and there are people who come to our country. And thank you for giving me the chance to explain this. There are people who come to our country illegally.
1: In terms of the issues that we're discussing, housing, crime, etc., what's the distinction?
4: The distinction is if you look at housing prices in the U.S., the Federal Reserve came out with this study showing that housing and rent prices have gone down 20% to 30%.
1: Okay, that's not what the study
4: said. Because of the deportation.
1: No. That's not what the
4: study said. The labor market is the best it's been in decades for
1: Caroline,
4: people without a college degree because of mass deportations.
5: Can we just talk about politics for a second?
1: Everybody just stop for a second, including you, Caroline. Let's just deal with the things that you just said, which are not true.
3: Thank you.
1: Study that you're talking about doesn't say that immigrants caused housing prices to go
4: illegal
1: up. It doesn't say that either. 30% on home prices and 20% on rent. It says, and it equates to an increase of 6.6% in home prices and 4.3% in rents. Not 30%. That's according to the Wall Street Journal that op-ed. And you know what that coincides to? On rents, it's about $5 a month. Okay? So what you're saying is it's misdirection to the point of just not even being relevant for the conversation.
6: Right.
1: There is no evidence that immigrants are causing housing prices to go up.
4: Do you deny that the Biden administration allowed in 10 million illegal immigrants?
1: I didn't say anything about that. Did that happen? No, that did not happen.
7: What you just said is false.
4: I think it was more than 10 million. But I want to go back to the facts.
7: I don't know what you're talking about.
5: I'm looking at the polls.
1: And Caroline, and on top of that, even during that time, guess what happened to housing prices and rent? They went down, not up. So you don't have the facts on your side. So now we have to talk about all kinds of different things.
5: But the politics of this is bad for the president.
7: This is called a gish gallop in which you can't make your point, so you make a different point.
3: Thank you.
7: Your point about about building housing, construction workers, 100%. About farm workers, right? Like, are there people who are here illegally who are working in those fields? Absolutely. Are they doing important work that the economy needs? Absolutely.
4: It's slave labor. It's modern slave labor. I mean, if you support that, you're no better than a plantation owner in 1860s.
3: You know what? As a black man, okay. I'm offended that you would even
7: go there.
3: So just please not, let's just please not even go with the slave labor thing. My thought is simply that what JD Vance said is demagoguery.
7: That's all 100%. It is. It is demagoguery. It is exactly what we're talking about in 2021.
1: I'll let you have a word.
4: I'm genuinely just surprised that we all think it's okay to conflate immigrants and illegal immigrants. Genuinely baffled. If you had done this in any election 3, 4, whatever years ago, no one would talk this way. I mean, I have to get this out. I talked to my dad earlier today, who told me that he got more paperwork earlier today on the death of his father at the hands of the KGB as he was trying to escape. The people that come to this country who go through hell and back to respect our laws and do it the right way deserve to be treated better than
5: those who conflate it? ICE does. This administration does. And that is why Latinos and other immigrants
1: are leaving. Guys, one at a time.
5: The reason why Texas is in play, Florida is in play somewhat, is because immigrants who, Latinos who had voted for Trump, who are here legally or American citizens, are leaving in droves because ICE, not only do they not distinguish between illegal and legal immigrants, but anybody who's Latino who's here, they are suspicious of. And they are not voting for Republicans this year. And it is all this stuff about Paxton and Tallarico. It is Latinos in Texas who have left the Republican Party, who had voted for Trump just a year and a half ago, who will not do that this year, which is what's going to cost the Republicans.
1: The other thing, Elizabeth, that is relevant to your point is that I think it's also a fallacy about this administration that they are only targeting illegal immigrants. They have severely restricted the legal immigration process to the point where it is almost non-functional for a lot of immigrants. They take people's money in applications and refuse to process their applications. They take people who are in the legal process and then arrest them as they are getting on airplanes while they are waiting for their cases to be adjudicated. It is not true that they are only targeting illegal immigrants. And that's one of the reasons why I think this has become such a politically toxic problem for this administration. Imagine this, that Trump comes into office and he is trusted more on immigration, trusted more on the border. Today, as we sit here, 52% of Americans say they trust Democrats more on immigration. That can only happen because Trump has lost the plot. I just read a quote from Jim Justice in West Virginia complaining about ICE picking up immigrants. He's talking about illegal immigrants in his state and ripping them out of their communities. It is not popular.
7: An 80-20 issue here is that Americans think that people who have been living in the country, regardless of immigration status, for 10-plus years, grown families, have jobs, that those people should be allowed to stay in the United States. Those people are being removed from the United States by this administration.
1: All right.
5: Need a process.
1: Next for us, Congresswoman Jasmine Crockett isn't adding James Tallarico's name to her PAC's list of endorsements. That's after she said that she'd support him when he beat her in the primary. So what's behind the snub? We'll debate.

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1: Will you campaign with him?
2: I will be campaigning down ballot. For me, I think that making sure that people that maybe are getting overshadowed because it seems like it's only about one big race.
3: That was Congresswoman Jasmine Crockett last month saying that she would not campaign for James Tallarico, the Texas state candidate, Senate candidate, who bested her in the Democratic primary. But not campaigning for him is very different from not endorsing him. Her leadership PAC released a list of new endorsements in Texas on Monday, and noticeably missing from that list, again, was Tallarico. Crockett responded to that report by calling her critics corny and accusing the news media of peddling tabloids. She also reposted her tweet from March congratulating Tallarico and her call for unity and to rally around all Democratic nominees. Keith, I wonder what you think is going on here, because there's what she said in that tweet back at, during after the primary and what she said ever since, which is she doesn't think there's energy there. She's going to campaign down ballot. She doesn't have time to appear with Tallarico. What's going on?
4: Well, I think she says she's already endorsed him. Tallarico says that she's already endorsed him. Tallarico says he doesn't have a problem with her. She says she doesn't have a problem with him. She's not going to go out and campaign for him, but she has already said she's supporting him. I don't really see that it is an issue. As long as the two of them are cool with it, I don't have anything else to say.
3: You acknowledge that she's not campaigning with him. She's choosing not to do that, which typically, it's not, that's not typically what inside the
4: I get that, and I understand, I don't know what her motivation is, and I don't really necessarily think it matters. I'll tell you this, I've been in Texas all year, and at the beginning of the year and through the primary, I didn't think this party was going to come together.
5: Right.
4: I thought there was no way. And even after the primary, I thought it was going to be too fractured. But I've seen in the past month or so, the energy in Texas is coming together. They're focused on Donald Trump. They're focused on Ken Paxton. They're focused on Greg Abbott and getting rid of those three. And they're focused on gas prices and immigration and ICE. They don't care about what Jasmine Crockett is doing. I'm telling you, Texas is in play because they're upset about Trump and his policies and what the Republicans have done in that state for the past few decades.
5: I've been on the losing side of a primary. It stinks. You do not want to go near the person you won. They're more family battles. It's worse. You have an easier time going and saying to the other party, congratulations, I'll work with you, than you do with your own party. It's a family battle when that happens. On the other hand, I don't think endorsements matter at all, unless it's like President Trump in a Republican primary. It rarely matters at all. So what Jasmine Crockett does or doesn't do doesn't matter. I don't expect her to go out there and be waving the Tallarico flag. She wanted to be the senator. He has a chance of being senator now. So she's what she said is, look, I said it. What else do you want me to do? I think that's okay.
6: I love it. I love it. And I respect Jasmine Crockett so much for doing it because she is a star. And I will never take another lecture from the Democrat Party on racism because they had a black woman with riz and aura.
4: Oh,
6: and they pushed her aside
4: for a bland
6: white guy who looks like a political consultant's idea of what a normal white guy looks like cooked in a lab. So Jasmine Crockett is completely right on this. You go, petty queen.
4: Okay, so let me just say that. I love the way you dissed her there at the end, talking about you like her. But, you know, I supported Jasmine Crockett in the primary, and I support James Tallarico.
6: Why did you support her getting pushed aside?
4: Let me tell you.
6: They pushed her aside.
4: You ever let anybody speak, Caroline Sunshine?
3: Caroline, it's called an election.
6: They pushed her aside.
4: It doesn't sound very sunshiny to me.
5: You got to steal her sunshine.
3: It's called an election. Elections.
6: They pushed her aside.
4: I was there through the primary and the general process. I supported Jasmine. I support Tallarico now. I don't have a problem with this whole thing that's going on. I think it's interesting that people at Carolina Republican Party want to create this controversy.
5: Course,
4: But I'll tell you, the Democrats in Texas don't give a damn. They're focused on Trump, Paxton, and Abbott, and they're focused on those gas prices and immigration and ICE. That's what they care about.
3: Isn't that part of the problem here is that if Republicans wanted to drive a wedge, she's making it easier for them to do it. Let me just play what she said in August, because this is where she talks about the lack of energy that she said she was seeing.
7: And in my mind, the best way that I can help the people of Texas is if I go in and I help out on these down ballot races, because typically people rely on the top of the ticket to drag people in. I personally don't feel like the excitement necessarily exists within the black community. Right now. But I do have some amazing black candidates that are running for office in some of the largest counties. So if I can introduce black folk to them, that may excite them and get them to the polls.
8: I think two things can be true. One is that it does make more sense to put more resources down ballot because there's a ton of money going to Tallarico's race. The other is that she doesn't seem to have handled the election very well. I will say, though, that the Texas Politics Project has measured in June enthusiasm among black voters. Tallarico has a much bigger lead now among black voters than did Colin Allred in 2024, Beto O'Rourke in 2018. So it is not the case that there is this lasting fissure within the Democratic Party, to your point. And, you know, I appreciate Ms. Sunshine being the avatar for racial politics in Texas, but I think that the
6: my party wasn't the one that pushed a black woman aside.
4: Well, your party is not going to put a black woman anywhere.
3: Next for us, Christopher. We'll react to your feedback from CNN.com.

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1: And now some viewer feedback from CNN.com/Abby. Elizabeth, this one's for you. It says, imagine Elizabeth's dad trying to come to America now. Do you think he would be able to, given that they've shut down, for example, asylum, refugee status, things
2: like
1: that?
2: If we had longer right now, I would get to tell you the story of what he went through to get here. I think it actually was more difficult then than it would have been now. He went through hell and back to give me this life. And more importantly, I think he would have loved to come here now just as much as he did then and risk it all once again.
3: But if he's not a white South African, he wouldn't come in this year.
2: I think
3: those are the only people that Trump is allowing in as refugees right now.
1: All right, we got one more from a viewer that says, I'll pledge to self-regulate too. No need to enforce the laws on me. to be fair, what are laws even?
4: I'll self-regulate my driving on the expressway, please.
5: Perfect.
4: Cops.
1: Right. Yeah, I mean, everyone would take that, right?
6: No one would say that we don't have laws that we have to abide by. But
4: thank you.
1: All right, before you go, you can stream the show live or watch on demand anytime with an all-access subscription. 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And thank you very much for watching News Tonight. 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
7: I don't think you know that we have this stuff. So yeah. I'll give you a second to process it so you don't, you know, perjure yourself.
8: Tonight, Jack Smith, Caitlin Clark, and the Republican airball seen around the world. Senator Cory Booker was there in person, and he joins me here tonight. Plus, did the AI companies just get even more powerful inside their meeting with President Trump and the so-called deal they struck today? And later, Lindsey Clancy back.

0: back in court as her attorney tries out a stunning new defense claim. That's tonight on Lara Coast Live. My opening statement tonight, look, every lawyer wants that moment from A Few Good Men. The cross-examination that backs the witness into a corner and gets the answer that blows the whole case wide open. You know what I'm talking about.
1: Did you order the code red?
2: I did the job.
3: Did you order the code red?
2: You're goddamn right I did.
0: But that's Hollywood. This is Washington, D.C. And here's what I know from my years as a federal prosecutor. Before you question a witness, you better make damn sure you've got your facts straight. Because if you are swinging for the moment that seals your case and you miss the basic premise, the only credibility moment that seals your case and you miss the basic premise, the only credibility you'll destroy is your own. Enter Republican Senator Eric Schmidt, a lawyer and the former Missouri Attorney General who should know his way around questioning a witness. Today, that witness was former special counsel Jack Smith. And here's when Schmidt went for the gotcha, only to score an own goal.
4: Did you go to an NBA game between the Golden State Warriors and the Atlanta Hawks on February 3rd, 2024?
5: I'm sorry, could you say that again?
4: Did you go to an NBA game between the Golden State Warriors and the Atlanta Hawks on February 3rd, 2024?
5: What city would that be in?
4: Atlanta.
5: No.
4: Okay. So your testimony today is that you did not go to a Hawks game on February 3rd, 2024. Is that correct?
5: I have no recollection of that.
4: Okay. Is it your testimony that you were not in Atlanta on February 3rd, 2024? Let me just give you a little context.
5: Yeah.
4: The day before Fannie Willis came clean with her affair with the prosecutor. You know, the Atlanta prosecutor that was also trying to get Trump. The next day, were you in Atlanta?
5: I do not believe so.
4: What would you say if I had a series of text messages from your team that said you were in Atlanta at a Warrior Hawks game on February 3rd, 2024, the day after Willis and Wade announced their affair? I don't think you know that we have this stuff. So
5: yeah.
4: I'll give you a second to process it so you don't, you know, perjure yourself.
5: You just took it down really quick. If I could look at that again. I recall going to a University of Maryland basketball game where Caitlin Clark was playing. It was Maryland playing Iowa, I think February of 2024. But again, that's, you could check that out if that's what we're talking about.
6: Could it then be that University of Iowa's the Hawkeyes? Could that be it?
0: Oh, yeah, that was it. There's even video of Jack Smith at that game, a Hawkeyes game. Not a Hawks game. In Maryland, not Atlanta. Senator Schmidt tonight is trying to laugh off the whole thing.
7: Will you admit that you just mixed up the basketball games?
8: Who knew Jack Smith was a Caitlin Clark fan? Listen, we had information he was at a basketball game. There was only one NBA game that night at 7:30 tip-off, which was why I asked him if he was in Atlanta. He answered the question. So that's what these hearings are for. You ask questions, you get answers.
0: Now, here's how Schmidt got to the question. A source tells us he reviewed texts that put Smith at a basketball game in February of 2024. And he apparently only checked on NBA and men's college games. He left out women's basketball. Let's put the basketball mix aside for a second, though, shall we? Because we're 35 days away from the midterm. So why are we even talking about Jack Smith? Well, Republicans used this hearing to relitigate the 2020 election, an election Donald Trump lost, and it put Smith and his investigations into Trump back under the microscope. It also lets Republicans focus on the fight from 6 years ago instead of the issues voters say that they are struggling with in 2026. You know, that's the contrast Senator Cory Booker tried to make.
9: There are families all over America who are struggling and suffering and saying, maybe there's somebody in Congress that will stick up for me. I'm tired of the politics, they're saying. I'm tired of the lies. But no, what does the Republicans in control of Congress do with their closing statement before an election? They carry out the big lie. They persecute prosecutors. They do Trump's bidding. They choose Trump over truth, corruption and crimes over the Constitution. And I've had enough of it.
0: And Democratic Senator from New Jersey, Cory Booker, joins me now. Senator, thank you for being here. I mean,

0: today was unbelievable to watch. I mean, you called the hearing gaslighting, utterly ridiculous, a farce. I mean, what did the American people get out of this?
1: I mean, that was a stunning thing to me, is we are 35 days from an election. This is their last judiciary hearing. And what are they trying to do? They're trying to do the old big lie, really just trying to cater to Donald Trump over the truth, to his corruption over what the Constitution says. So they've dragged in the guy that did the investigation, that used mostly Republican witnesses to base his case, which got indictments from a grand jury, and they tried to railroad him. And I wasn't going to have it. I was going to call it out for what it was and let them know that they are failing the American people by allowing Donald Trump, and not holding him accountable, allowing him to raise their gas prices, raise their food prices, and take away their health insurance.
0: There was a moment, speaking of potential witnesses, I mean, Jack Smith appeared to make an unexpected revelation about the late Senator Lindsey Graham. Listen to this.
2: Mr. Smith, do you really believe that Lindsey was going to destroy evidence that was not even in his possession?
3: No, I believe your brother was a patriotic public servant. He was not a target of our investigation. And in fact, he likely would have been a witness in our case.
0: I mean, he went on to say that the late senator had investigated Trump's election claims and had found them to be understandably false. I mean, were you surprised to hear that Senator Lindsey Graham may have been would have liked him to be a witness in the case?
1: No, because what they based their case on was a Republican testimony after Republican testimony from the people in Atlanta that wouldn't let him find the 11,000 votes he wanted to win, from Republican Congress people who are no longer there. Remember, there were seven Republican senators that voted to convict him in his impeachment trial. He didn't need to get Democrats. This wasn't a partisan thing. The evidence led him to Republican after Republican that said, yeah, because some of those Republicans on the day of, like the then Speaker of the House, were calling Donald Trump, begging him to call off the mob that was storming the Capitol, beating police officers within an inch of their lives. In fact, Brian Sicknick, a hero from New Jersey, died after he was beaten savagely on that day. So this is the outrage, and I think this is the insult, is that we had this prosecutor who went and followed the evidence, got the convictions, and then as soon as Donald Trump becomes president, he decides to persecute the prosecutors, firing everybody that even touched that case, from FBI agents and other career professionals. And now he's pushing the Republican Party in their final statement before an election to focus on how he feels like he's the victim, this guy who's made over $1 billion in office, that he's the victim, and not focusing on the problems of the American people. For shame, and we should punish them at the polls for that.
0: There was a moment today that I just could not believe, and people keep talking about it because it is a failed gotcha moment,
1: yes.
0: Right? It was Senator Eric Schmidt. It was a botched effort to try to corner Jack Smith. And I'm wondering, what was it like to be in that room, in that moment, when that just, all the air went out of the room, when they realized the mistake?
1: I could see some of the faces behind senators looking smug and satisfied, mm-hmm. and ready, like they had some big gotcha. And they actually didn't only prepare in that hearing room. There were MAGA influencers online already tweeting out before he even got the charges out, celebrating this moment that he perjured himself. And they were the one with eggs on their face, because everything they said was a conspiracy theory and lie, and it was exposed in real time. It was watching, like slow motion, mm-hmm. a guy utterly discredit himself and the charges he was trying to make to this career professional.
0: And yet, Senator Smith, I mean, he isn't necessarily acknowledging the mistake. I mean, he is, says maybe he's a Caitlin Clark fan. We'll accept that. I mean, that's not going far enough. Do you think he actually needs to apologize?
1: At this point, I'm tired of Donald Trump evidencing. I was taught a different type of honor, that you admit to your mistakes, you are humble, and come forward and are contrite, but not the world of Donald Trump. You deny, you denigrate, you discredit, you never take responsibility for mistakes that you made. That's what's being elevated. Enough is enough. We need to get this nation back to the business of the people, not this endless parade of lies, mistruths, and ego-driven antics. Mm-hmm. This has got to be an election about health care and affordable costs. This is why I'm crisscrossing the country, helping every candidate I can, as well as in New Jersey. I hope people will help me and go to corybooker.com. It's the end of a quarter. That's the urgency right now is this election. Everybody should be focused on it. And what the best thing I find when I'm out in the field is when I encounter Republicans who come up to me and said, I voted for Donald Trump twice. Enough is enough. My farm is in crisis. My family's struggling. I lost my health care. They deported my wife that was on a temporary protected status and is being sent back to a dangerous country. There are so many people feel betrayed by this man and what he's done. That's why I say this election is not left or right. It is right or wrong.
0: Yet there's a debate happening right now within the Democratic Party about how to handle the Trump administration if Democrats do retake the majority in Congress. And your fellow Senator Tammy Duckworth offered this advice.
1: Oh, let me hear.
4: What I will encourage my colleagues to not do, especially those who have more fire in their belly in this area, is don't be impeaching anybody. Don't be. Let's just get back to work.
0: Where do you stand on that?
1: Well, I want to first say the spirit of what she's talking about, I feel in my heart. And this is what I mean by the spirit, because we have a constitutional obligation to provide transparency, accountability, checks and balances. Mm-hmm. And if we uncover horrific crimes in this administration, we should follow them and hold people to account. But I think the spirit of what she's saying is so important. And it's what my sense of urgency is going into this next cycle, especially if we win the House and the Senate.
0: Well, in 35 days, we'll know what they prioritize, the people and the voters. Thank you so much, Senator.
1: Thank you so much. I appreciate being on with you.
0: Thank you. With just 35 days until the midterms, Democrats are repeatedly seizing on the issue of corruption. As we just heard Senator Cory Booker spell out, one of the more recent examples, the controversial taxpayer-funded ads promoting the president. And tonight we've learned those ads have cost at least $2.5 million. With the funding pulled from Customs and Border Protection. With me now, Democratic strategist Antoine Seawright and former Republican Lieutenant Governor from California, Abel Maldonado. Good to have both of you here. I mean, $2.5 million is your taxpayer funds, right? Given how critical border security is for the administration, I mean, how do they justify using millions that were was meant for border control and security?
5: You know, Laura, you look at these and just at the forefront, you say, well, where's that money coming from? Uh-huh. We know where it's coming from now. But look, governors use money all the time to promote their states. And obviously, President Trump is using this, obviously, to promote what he's done. And does it look good? I want to say that it does not look good. However, there's going to be people are going to look into this and see where the money's coming from, see if it's legal or not legal. In the meantime, he's going to continue to do it.
0: You say that, you know, why he's doing it to promote what he's done. It looks largely like self-aggrandizement.
6: Well, Donald Trump is using these funds and this opportunity to promote Donald Trump. There's an old saying, show me your budget, I'll show you what you value. Using taxpayers' dollars to promote Donald Trump certainly does not fall in line with the priorities of the American people. And that's why Republicans are going to lose in 35 days. The fact of the matter is these are the same people who have put in place the largest cut to Medicaid in American history, largest cut to SNAP in American history. You have 18.2 million Americans in places that Donald Trump won. We see their premiums, copays, and deductibles rise because they refuse to expand those ACA tax credits, along with this war of choice that's given us record high diesel costs, fuel at the pump, utility prices, grocery prices, food recalls. And you mean to prioritize a taxpayer-funded commercial to promote the president that has a 60% disapproval rating?
0: Well, let's talk about how Republicans are also spending the money. I mean, Trump aside, in one area of this, and there are allegations of being all Hatch Act violations, as you know. But a brand-new CNN analysis, Abel, found Republicans are set to spend a staggering $166 million in ads for Ken Paxton in Texas. I mean, a single Paxton ad aired during Judge Judy 258 times this month alone. I mean, is that, talk about the priorities, they're obviously prioritizing Ken Paxton. We know the vulnerability of perhaps Republicans in Texas, although in the last 30 years they have not been in a statewide election. But will this do the trick to save his candidacy?
5: I don't know, Laura, if it's going to do the trick, but I can tell you this. Texas is a red state. And I think Tellerico is, you know, is as much as he's trying to do, at the end of the day, I don't forget who Beto O'Rourke was, who when he ran a great campaign with a lot of money, and he ended up losing. Look, $150,000 to support Ken Paxton is going in there, but let's not forget, Republicans spent $200,000 against Ken Paxton in a primary, and he won the primary. So this man has won, what, three or four statewide elections? Mm-hmm. So I think he's in great shape. If the Democrats want to focus on Texas and Ken Paxton, be my guest.
0: How about, I didn't want to cut you off.
5: No, Laura, be my guest, because at the end of the day, we know where Texas, look, 22 months ago, Texas voted for Donald J. Trump. They're not going to come back and vote for Tallarico. I can guarantee you that.
0: You guarantee it? I don't know. That's a hard guarantee.
5: Well, let me tell you this. Jasmine Crockett's not for Tallarico. Jasmine Crockett hasn't come out and endorsed Tallarico. What does that tell you?
6: Gov, with all due respect, you should know this as a former elected official. Every election cycle presents different challenges and different opportunities. There's a reason why they're spending almost $200 million in Texas. There's a reason why the president is spending his time going to traditional red Republican stronghold. There's a reason why places like Kansas, there's a reason why places like Ohio, North Carolina, Georgia, traditional Republican territory, fertile ground, is now uncertain ground for you to go out. You know why? Because the voters that voted for Donald Trump in the 2024 election cycle have been given the middle finger and the president's giving them their butt to kiss, and that's why you all are going to lose in November.
5: 35 days is a long time in politics. It's an eternity in politics. But if the Democrats think that it's just all good and happy, look, there's no secret. Presidents have a hard time in midterms. That's not news. We know that. But don't underestimate.
6: But let me tell you what's not.
5: Look, are we going to go back to Chucky Schumer Hakeem Jeffries?
6: Let me tell you what's not going to change in 35 days. The fact that you have diesel prices at record high, you have voters suffering and hemorrhaging, the fact that people are paying more at the grocery store and utility prices and every single thing they do. You know why? Because Republicans have not prioritized working Americans in this country. And the constituencies that voted for you all in November of 2024.
5: I'm not going to argue with that, Laura. I think he makes a very good point. However, we just don't want Iran to have a nuclear weapon. That's why we're there.
0: That's a hell of a pivot. Let's talk about something else. Antoine Abel, thank you both for coming. Up next, the fox is confident it can guard the hen house, and so is the president. The top AI players get in a room with Trump and walk out with a deal that doesn't involve Congress. Can that work? We'll ask Andrew Yang that question next. And later, could a change to New York's law clear the way for charges in the alleged rape at Cornell? One lawmaker thinks so, and she'll explain next.

0: for free.
1: You know, forget the Academy Awards, forget the Super Bowl. If you're a big shot in tech, the place to be today was none other than the White House. The president surrounded himself with some of the richest and most powerful CEOs in the entire world. I'm talking Elon Musk to Mark Zuckerberg, Jeff Bezos, Google's Sundar Pichai, Anthropic's Dario Amodei, and NVIDIA's Jensen Huang. The meeting was meant to get tech leaders and the government on the same page over AI. But despite all the calls for a slowdown and regulation, including from some of these very companies, the executive signed a commitment focusing on self-policing.
2: Well, I think I'm seeing tremendous self-policing, and they understand that they have to self-police. And it's very hard for somebody to come out and say, get into these models are very complex. And again, I believe they're going to be used for the good, and when they're not, we're going to be able to nab them. But there's going to be a tremendous self-policing aspect.
1: Joining me now, former Democratic presidential candidate Andrew Yang. Andrew, you know, all these executives, they've been expressing different approaches to AI. Will they go along with the president's self-policing plan?
3: This is one of the worst outcomes I'd feared, Laura, where we saw what the tech companies did on social media. They self-policed that too, and what you wound up with was hundreds of thousands of depressed and anxious teenagers, particularly adolescent girls, and lawsuits showing that Meta knew that their products were destructive and harmful. Now we're going to see something similar with AI, but it's going to be even worse because here the impacts could be catastrophic, irreversible, including some of the fears that these self-same CEOs expressed that might be existential to all of humanity just a number of days ago.
1: You know, the New York Times is reporting, Andrew, that OpenAI employees, they warned executives before the Hugging Face incident that they weren't doing enough to secure their models, and that the executive said they needed to move as quickly as possible. So even if these companies publicly say they're going to self-regulate, will the American public trust them?
3: Of course not. 80% of Americans want some form of effective regulation. And OpenAI and Anthropic in particular have trillion-dollar IPOs on the docket. In Anthropic's case, it could be really any day now, in essence. And so if you weigh that set of incentives around the need for care and holding back these models from doing damage, you kind of know which is going to win out. It's one reason why Jacob Coxon and others from within Anthropic raised their hands and said, look, I don't think we're doing this right.
1: Well, you know, the president today said that he does not intend to work with China on AI. Listen to his explanation.
2: You know, somebody said, oh, let's do a joint venture. Let's work together with China. But if we do that, we're going to be giving a lot of secrets that we have.

0: that they just would want to have, or anybody else. And frankly, there is nobody in third place. I mean, it's all between us and China. A lot of people say, let's do it together with China, but then they're going to be able to immediately gain access to things that we know that they don't know.
1: Is that a real risk?
2: It's a risk if you're incredibly ham-fisted and dumb about it, but there are ways that you can monitor agreements and progress that don't divulge any of the frontier models' proprietary materials to China. And by the way, China is probably accessing a lot of this stuff anyway. I'm going to express a joke, Laura. How far behind the U.S. is China and AI? 12 hours because they wake up and see whatever we did the previous day. This rationale doesn't hold water. It doesn't make any sense. Now, I know that China may or may not live up to some agreement or commitment, but there are monitoring entities, and you have to at least try. The U.S. has a lead, yes, but we can do two things at once. We can outcompete China and make sure that these models don't wreak havoc in a way that we can't turn off or reverse.
1: Walk and chew gum at the same time, you say. Andrew Yang, thank you so much.
2: Thanks.
3: Where is the admission? Where does she say that she did this?
1: A stunning moment in the Lindsey Clancy hearing as her attorney making a claim that the prosecution called laughable. So what was Kevin Reddington actually doing? And later, New York's law around intoxication and consent under the microscope after the rape allegations at Cornell. Could it be about to change? One of the New York lawmakers working to make that happen is joining me next.

0: at FuboTV.com.
1: New York Attorney General is reviewing the disturbing case of an alleged gang rape at Cornell University. And the governor wants an outside investigation into how the school handled the matter. But it's also renewing concerns about a so-called loophole in the state's current rape law. Now, right now, the law only defines incapacitated as someone who is unwillingly under the influence of drugs or alcohol. But critics say there's an obvious flaw there. It excludes people who may have gotten drunk on their own. So how does consent still hold up in those cases? Well, the question is at the heart of the alleged gang rape of Jane Doe at Cornell. Prosecutors say she was drinking before the alleged assault at a fraternity house in 2024. And in a sworn statement at the time, Jane Doe said the encounter was consensual, but now she says she was pressured to consume more drugs and alcohol, being quite incapable of consent. Now, for years, lawmakers have been pushing to change the state's law to reflect that a person cannot consent if a reasonable person suspects their, quote, words and acts suggest a lack of consent. This change was actually first proposed in 2019. But despite bipartisan support, it's been stalled. I want to bring one of the authors of this bill, New York State Democratic Assemblywoman Amy Paulin. Thank you so much for being here, Assemblywoman. How would this law help prosecute cases?
2: The definition of incapacitation shouldn't be whether someone did or did not voluntarily drink. If they can't consent because they're drunk, whether they voluntarily did it or they involuntarily consumed alcohol shouldn't make a difference. It's not the difference in the majority of states in the United States, and it shouldn't be the difference in New York either.
1: It seems to be the difference, at least the county DA is saying, as to why he was now reopening the case, because he can only do so much under the current state law. Listen to how he explained it.
3: Unfortunately, under New York state law, which I'm constrained by, the voluntary intoxication of someone is not a basis to claim or to prove that they are incapacitated to the point that they cannot consent to sexual contact.
1: If your bill were in place in 2024, would it have given prosecutors a path to keep investigating, let alone prosecute?
2: Perhaps. You know, we don't know the details intimately of what she said. You know, I've heard different reports. Mm-hmm. But clearly, it would give prosecutors across the state the ability to hold rapists accountable in a way that they're not accountable now.
1: The defense bar is pretty powerful, as you can imagine. There's a public defender who warned the bill could, quote, be weaponized against a lot of innocent people when the so-called victim regrets having sex with the other person. How do you mitigate that?
2: You know, when someone is robbed or someone is shot, you don't say, oh, did you voluntarily do something to enable that behavior? This is the only crime where you ask the question and you, of course, still doubt the woman. I mean, we are back in the 19th century, as far as I'm concerned, by not allowing this law or allowing this bill to become law. It's about time. You know, women are should not be held responsible if they're incapable of consent. Whether or not they drank of their own free will or not, they are not capable of consent. They could be completely passed out. So if you're passed out, do you have the ability to consent? Whether you voluntarily drank and then you passed out, or you involuntarily drank and then you passed out, it's the same action at the end. So it's about time.
1: And to be clear, one of the words that the DA used was it must be akin to being unconscious. I see the distinction you're making. And for everyone out there, you know, I've been a sex prosecutor. Men are also raped. And we're talking about women But men are also victims of sexual assault. And I don't want to forget that in the conversation. This law does not apply specifically when a woman is incapacitated or otherwise, just to be clear. And I wonder from your perspective, why is this so difficult to pass? What do you think the hurdles have been? It was first introduced years ago. It had bipartisan support. What do you think has been the fatal flaw to getting it passed?
2: Having been the author of many bills that particularly that are women centered, you know, let's say human trafficking. I have a bill that relates to the Harvey Weinstein case, for example. You know, the defense bar has always the same answer. It's going to victimize the accused. That's and they're very, very powerful among many of my colleagues. And that's really the holdup here. They're really the problem for us being the same as so many states, you know, in the rest of the country.
1: You're right. Many states do not have this so-called loophole at all. Assemblywoman Amy Poland, thank you so much. There's a new twist in the Lindsey Clancy trial tonight. Her defense attorney now claims that prosecutors never proved Clancy even killed her three children.
4: Where's the evidence that she did this? Where is the evidence that she did this? This entire case is based on speculation. Where is the admission? Where does she say that she did this?
5: So the first point that there isn't enough evidence to prove that she did it, I would suggest is a laughable argument. And based on what Your Honor sat through several weeks of the trial, that the Commonwealth met its burden as it applies to that.
1: Now, remember, during the trial, the defense never disputed Clancy killed her three children. A judge declared a mistrial after all, but one juror thought she was not guilty by reason of not being criminally responsible. Now, the lone juror who says Clancy was guilty is speaking out.
6: I know the whole focus has been on me, but we want to reel everything back and put the focus on the three angels that's at hand. The ones that can't speak for themselves, the ones that can't defend themselves, and the one that can't fight the battles.
1: I want to bring in former prosecutor and criminal defense attorney Mark Eyglarsh. Thank you for being here. What did you think about Reddington making these claims that there was an insufficient amount of evidence to prove that Clancy even killed her children?
7: Well, as a trial lawyer, I knew something that most people did not. He was just making a legal argument. He's trying to get this judge to throw the case out. So he's making a record. He's making a legal argument. That doesn't mean he's abandoning this defense argument that she was not in control of her actions and didn't suffer from mental defect or disease. He'll be arguing that if this case gets retried, which I suspect it will be.
1: And remember, it's always the prosecution's burden to prove, even if he were to make some statement in court, his arguments are not the evidence and the burden foundation. But it was striking to hear him now say this. The prosecution called it laughable, but he was trying to revisit an argument he made earlier as well, in the sense of trying to preserve his appellate cases later. But, Mark, the judge did not make any rulings today. No new trial date was set.

0: Is the case headed for a second trial, or do you think there's going to be some discussion that would be fruitful for a plea before that November hearing?
1: All right. So first of all, I do not think this judge is going to grant any of these motions. I think he has to make them, but I don't think that they have much merit. This same argument of finding his client not guilty was essentially made three prior times other than this time. At the conclusion of the state's case, at the conclusion of the defense case, after the rebuttal case, now the judge all of a sudden is going to go, you know what? My bad. It shouldn't have gone to a jury. There's not enough evidence here. So that's not going to happen. Do I think the prosecutors are going to bring this case again? Yes. Do I think if it was a high profile case and or it wasn't a high profile case, they wouldn't bring it? Yeah, because 11 people ruled against them. But because prosecutors are politicians, as you know, and because he deeply believes in this case, I think he's going to say, you know what, we'll change our theory around a little bit and maybe we'll get the verdict that we want.
0: Well, some prosecutors are politicians, others are career prosecutors. I have to tell you that in terms of my case in particular. But this idea that there are still pending motions, including the double jeopardy claim, that he believes that because there was no so-called manifest necessity to call a mistrial, that they should have had double jeopardy attached. I think that's going to likely be a losing argument. Well, they had the attorney in the Karen Reed trial who was raising that very claim. And they still have this outstanding issue when it comes to the further questioning that they want done for the holdout juror. With that one in particular, where do you think the court's going to go?
1: First of all, the double jeopardy issue, nothing is going to be granted there. The judge can't pull the juror in and say, what are you thinking? Why aren't you going with the others? Do you have a reasonable doubt? Explain yourself. That's a horrible precedent to set. Mm-hmm. It should never happen. The other thing also is a horrible precedent. Look, it's not going to change the outcome. Even if you get this guy's cell phone records, even if you somehow find that he held back information hypothetically, and I'm not sure that he did, to get on the jury, it won't change the outcome of this particular case, and it will set a horrible precedent for future trials.
0: And a chilling effect, likely, if we see this unfold even further. And Reddington has been accused of fueling an internet mob against this lone juror, and he addressed this in court today. Listen.
2: Thank you very much. I am so tired of hearing persecution, attacking. I am doing all these terrible things to this juror. I filed one motion and said nothing. Every comment I have made has been in reaction to people from Donald Trump on down to Nancy Mace, down to Cruz, not the DA, but the politician, calling for her execution. I have responded to these outlandish comments, including the guy from Houston.
0: I mean, he claims it's all about defending his client. And I think he was the one who fronted the request. He even talked about wanting the president to pardon her, even though this is a state crime and the president can only pardon federal matters. He fronted that issue. What did you make of his statement in court?
1: Well, look, he's doing everything he can to zealously defend his client. I respect that. But I think he went over the line when he made the assumption that merely because a couple of jurors said he's not following the law, that that meant he was somehow a stealth juror. Look, I didn't love what he came up with. I was hoping he'd go along with the other 11 because I believed my feelings were that the government didn't make their case. That said, I zealously defend his right to stand his ground, and I think he has an obligation not to go along with the other 11 if he truly has an abiding feeling that they didn't make their case. So what he's doing, he deserves in the court of public opinion, the scorn that he's getting, but stay with it, Reddington. That's his job. He's a zealous defense lawyer. That's what he's supposed to do.
0: Well, we'll see what happens from now to November. Mark Aguilar, thank you for stopping by.
1: Thank you. I appreciate you having me.
0: Up next.
3: If you're an elected official, chances are you promised no new wars. Next thing you know, quagmire.
0: It's the Senate campaign ad getting a lot of buzz, and the candidate behind it is no Democrat or Republican. He's an independent, and he thinks he can pull off an upset in one of the reddest states in the country. Todd Achilles joins me next.

0: www.ai.us.
1: Is 2026 the year of the independent candidate? A handful of independents in ruby red states are running to unseat Republican senators. And in three of these races, in Nebraska and South Dakota and Idaho, Democrats aren't running a candidate at all, pretty much then clearing the way for these independents. So in a climate that seems more polarized than ever, is rejecting a party label altogether the key to ousting an incumbent? Well, my next guest thinks so. And he is out with a new ad that's making waves, a little training video for members of Congress.
2: Let's get started.
3: Hello, Senator. Would you like to start a war with me?
4: No, thank you. I promise not to.
3: Come on. Everybody's doing it.
4: Okay.
5: Freeze. Can you guess what this elected official did wrong? That's right. Everything. Just because all your friends won a war doesn't mean you should, too.
1: Very creative. That candidate, Todd Achilles, joins me now. After years registered as a Republican, he served in the Idaho state legislature as a Democrat. He's now running for Senate as an independent. And he's also a U.S. Army veteran. Todd, thank you for joining us. Let's talk about that ad, because it's gaining a lot of traction online. Why do you think it resonated so much?
6: Well, first of all, Laura, thank you for having me on this evening. You know, I think it's an appeal to the Gen Xers out there who've had to sit through corporate videos. But, you know, there's some clarity and simplicity of this message. And I think that just aligns with what, you know, where voters are right now.
1: Well, you know, this is a state that Trump won by 37 points just 2 years ago. And the last time Idaho did not elect a Republican senator was in 1974. So given the idea of wanting to resonate and expand the tent, so to speak, why do you believe voters will ditch the GOP for an independent this year?
6: Well, it's also a state where 65% of Idahoans identify as independent or lean independent. We passed Medicaid expansion in Idaho with 61% of the vote, the highest of any red state in the country. And in our polling, when you talk to Idahoans, 75% want a politician that will work with both sides of the aisle. I mean, well, I think what you're seeing right now, and particularly in Idaho, folks are just fed up with the political system and economic system that's just not working for them anymore.
1: You've been a member of both the other parties, have not been an independent for your entire life. What drew you to now go that direction? Was it that frustration, or was it in response to where the people are now?
6: You know, I think it goes back to my roots as an Army officer, my oath to the Constitution. You know, I was a tank commander, four guys in my tank crew. My loader was from Maryland. My driver was from South Carolina. My gunner was from Louisiana, and me from Oregon. And I have no idea what their politics were, because we all had a shared mission to get done. And I think that's what Americans and Idahoans want to see again. They want to see us just get back to doing the hard work that needs to get done.
1: Well, you focused on the war and part of that video, obviously, the idea of sort of following one's friends when it comes to the war and campaign promises. And we learned that Secretary Pete Hegseth plans to cut the military's top ranks and reduce positions for generals and admirals by 20%. Now, the Pentagon says that it's to streamline the force and also to reduce bloat. Now, we are in an active war. We know that there have been issues in terms of recruitment and at times retention. How do you view Hegseth's efforts to reshape the department in this way?
6: Well, Hegseth is the least prepared, least qualified, and most inept Secretary of Defense in the history of the role. I have zero confidence in his ability to transform the military. And you look at who he's already fired already, they were the ones who had the experience in the field and who were working on the transformation. I mean, we're witnessing the most radical transformation in how war is conducted. And Hegseth is out there doing PT for the cameras, and he's doing prayer meetings with Christian nationalists. I mean, he's putting our military at risk. And you know, I think Thomas Massie was onto something with what he introduced in the House a couple weeks ago.
1: Would you support Massie's efforts to impeach or any other calls for Hegseth to be impeached?
6: Listen, as someone who's going to be a senator and a juror on an impeachment trial, it's completely inappropriate for me to weigh into what the case may look like or the trial may look like. But Hegseth's record speaks for itself, and it's really dangerous for the country.
1: I understand that you say that you will not caucus with either the Democrats or the Republicans if you are elected. How exactly will you go about getting on influential committees and navigating party politics?
6: Yeah, you know, it's a great question, Lauren. I get this from a lot of people. I've committed to caucus as an independent in a closely divided Senate. I can do more good for Idaho and more good for the country. And I think I could help get Congress back on track. In terms of committees, you know, if you look at Senate rules 24 and 25, committee votes are actually happening on the Senate floor. They aren't through the caucuses. So I'm still guaranteed committee positions per Senate rules.
1: Are there any issues that you would break with that mentality and caucus with either Republicans or Democrats on a specific issue?
6: Absolutely, because no one party has a lock on good ideas. You know, I served that way in the Idaho legislature. I was one of the most bipartisan in the building. Listen, there's good things coming from the Republican side, and there's good things coming from the Democratic side, and there's bad things coming from both of them. And I think what we need more of are folks, our senators, calling those balls and strikes and focusing on what's important for the country and what's important for your state rather than what furthers the party.
1: Todd Achilles, thank you for joining.
6: Thank you, Law. Appreciate it.
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1: I'm Alex Michelson, live in Los Angeles. Coming up, the story is the debate. We're hours away from CNN's governor's debate in the studio behind me. We've got a preview of that, and we'll talk midterms. Plus, the story is super intelligence. President Trump wants to rebrand artificial intelligence. He signs an agreement with tech leaders for them to self-police. But will it work, and are there any actual guardrails? And the story is leaving Iraq. After more than two decades, U.S. troops are scheduled to leave Iraqi

0: bases in the day ahead. What does that mean for the conflict with Iran? The former U.S. ambassador to Iraq joins me live.
1: Live from Los Angeles, The Story Is with Alex Michelson.
0: We're just 35 days away from the final day to vote in the midterm elections, but some folks have already started voting by mail. Democrats and Republicans are making moves on key issues to show that they're listening to voters' concerns, but there are stark differences in the party's approaches to affordability, immigration, and AI safety. President Trump is planning an aggressive campaign schedule with appearances this week in deep red Oklahoma and Alabama. He brushed off concerns about the midterms today, saying he doesn't worry about anything. The top Senate Republican explains why the president is focusing on GOP strongholds.
2: In a non-presidential year and a midterm election, the challenge is always voter turnout. And in this case, you have a lot of voters out there who might not be inclined to get out and vote. The president going out there and telling them how important it is will help turn those voters out. Whether it's in a red state or a swing state or a blue state, those are all, you know, scheduling decisions the White House is making.
0: New details are emerging about the president's midterm ad campaign, what the White House calls public service announcements. Two sources tell CNN the TV commercials are being paid for with $20 million in taxpayer money that was allocated for Customs and Border Protection. The White House Budget Office approved the spending as, quote, commemorative events under the so-called One Big Beautiful Bill Act. Now, a big midterm contest we're following is the governor's race right here in California between Democrat Javier Becerra and Republican Steve Hilton. A majority of likely California voters say they think that the state is heading in the wrong direction. Will they blame the Democrats who run the state or the Republican Party led by President Trump who runs the federal government? Hilton and Becerra will get a chance to make their pitches in a CNN debate in the day ahead, moderated by Jake Tapper and Dana Bash in our studio. Let's bring in our panel to discuss all this. Melanie Mason is Politico's California bureau chief and co-author of the California Politico Playbook. And Ron Brownstein is CNN's senior political analyst and a Bloomberg opinion columnist. Welcome to you both in our newsroom for the first time.
3: Yeah.
0: Because our studio is being used for the debate tomorrow. So they're working there. We are out here, although our team did a great job.
3: I feel like we should all roll up our sleeves.
0: Yeah, we should roll up our sleeves and look like Anderson Cooper. Yes. But let's talk about this debate, and not great poll numbers for the Republican coming into it. Let's put this up on the screen. Public Policy Institute of California survey shows Becerra, the Democrat, ahead 60-38 among likely voters. Ron, what does Hilton have to do to change that? And that's a big change that he has to get.
3: Well, Hilton, first of all, and I think Melanie knows this better than I, he just has to get Becerra to engage. He has been remarkably detached from this campaign. He's been a very low-key campaign. Hilton hasn't been able to force him to respond on any issues or force Becerra to be more specific on issues. I mean, that is a threshold. He has to get him to engage. Conversely, I think for Becerra at the debate, the don't stop breathing. I would say that would be the first necessity given where he is. But beyond that, I would say make Hilton delineate where, if at all, he would stand up to Trump. I mean, because in the primaries, as you know, during those debates, no matter what you asked him about what the administration was doing, he would really not go to criticizing them. The Medicaid cuts.
0: Yeah.
3: Well, they're still spending more on Medicaid.
0: That's changing.
3: But forcing him, the core problem Republicans face in blue states is that Trump faces unbelievably high disapproval, 71%. In that PPIC poll in California, 83% of those Trump disapprovers now say they're voting for Becerra. That's historically somewhere around 85% of people who disapprove of a president vote for the other party's candidates. You do the math. That is not a survivable number. Becerra simply has to tie him to Trump.
0: Well, let's hope that Becerra continues to breathe.
3: Yes.
4: I don't know if there's a medical emergency.
3: Yeah, right. That would be the first goal.
0: But to Ron's point, though, there has not been that much back and forth in this race. You cover this for a living. It's been kind of remarkable. And it's kind of remarkable that Becerra's doing this at all.
4: Well, look, let's say from the get-go, from a journalist perspective, we want these candidates to be engaging all the time. We think that it is important for them to delineate how they are going to govern the state, what their vision is for the future. From a political strategist perspective, if you're looking at those numbers right there, what Javier Becerra wants to do is make as little news as possible, because the trajectory of the race right now, it favors him. And so as much as Steve Hilton is going to want to needle him, is going to want to try to put him on the defensive about Democratic governance, the truth is that, you know, Javier Becerra wants nothing to change in the trajectory of this race. And Hilton is the one that's incumbent upon him to really shake things up. The thing that's so interesting about Hilton's campaign is that his message, which is, you know, aren't you frustrated with the governance in this state? That should, in theory, appeal to voters in California. We saw from that same PPIC poll that the majority of voters are not happy with the direction of the state. And yet, we're seeing that, you know, 22-point differential. I think that's precisely because of this Trump factor that you're talking about.
0: And,
4: that's
0: and
4: so
0: one
4: hard
0: of the things
4: Hilton.
0: In that PPIC poll, Ron, was that 37% of voters said the number one thing they want is to stand up to Trump administration policies.
3: And
0: those people are probably not voting for the Trump-endorsed candidate.
3: That is the core problem for Hilton and, as I said, for Republicans throughout the blue states where they are hoping to compete this year. I mean, you're talking about 70% disapproval of the president, and again, 83% of those voters now saying they're going to vote for Becerra. What Hilton has going, and we saw this in the primary debates, you know, I think as you looked across that whole stage, was there anyone who stood up, even on the Democratic side, and said, yeah, things in California are going really well, let's keep going the direction we're going? No one really did that. Becerra probably came the closest, actually, in saying that Newsom has made progress on problems. But Hilton's, I think, it's the same thing as Jack Cittarelli in New Jersey and Winsome Earl Sears in Virginia. You know, unless you are willing to convince voters you will stand up to Trump when he is demonstrably hurting your state, I don't think they hear you on anything else.
0: And both of those candidates lost
3: by double digits
0: in their races. Yeah. Let's talk about the president and that reporting from CNN, which is really interesting, Melanie, about those ads that we've been seeing. And if you watch football this weekend, you probably saw them on your TV. This CNN reporting, taxpayer money spent on Trump ads, a total of $20 million has been allocated for the effort, which watchdog groups have deemed illegal. The TV airtime for the three different Trump ads has cost at least $2.5 million, the ad tracking firm Ad Impact told CNN. I know there's a lot of Democrats who are running for Congress who may say, maybe the Department of Homeland Security doesn't need as much money if that's what they're spending money on.
4: I am utterly baffled that the pot of money that they took this from is from Customs and Border Protection.
0: Right.
4: I mean, if there's any core issue that for Trump you would think would be, you know, at least slightly ahead of the game, obviously he has lost a lot when it comes to approval ratings on immigration in the last year and a half. But even still, that is such a core issue to him. And once again, you're serving up a talking point for the Democrats that he is taking away from border security so that he can publicize himself. Was there not any other pot of money that they could have taken this
3: from? Even if it may be counterproductive, let's not lose sight of how inappropriate and probably illegal this is. I mean, we were on the air together when the Supreme Court ruled on the Postal Service issue. And I said to you that the problem in this situation is that each time Trump tries to push the boundaries of what is legal in terms of the federal government's ability to interfere in the election, the worst that happens is somebody stops him. There is no consequence. And therefore, they will just keep trying it. So here we are again, only a few weeks later, doing something you could not have imagined any previous president doing. And by the way, with a McCarthyite message, you know, essentially branding his political opponents as communists. Right. I mean, we really haven't. I know he's the disciple of Roy Cohn, who was Joe McCarthy's right hand man. But still, we just got numb to the idea of the president of the United States describing the mainstream of the opposition party as communists.
0: Right.
4: At the same time that he was welcoming China's Xi Jinping to the White House, there was a lot of cognitive dissonance.
0: Who is, of course, himself a communist. Speaking of CNN reporting, let's show some of yours. There's, of course, the best column is your column, which is up right now, where Republicans are playing offense ahead of the midterms. And you write, in different ways, Republicans are hoping to disconnect the Minnesota and New Hampshire races from the national environment and focus the debate on local concerns. Again, this through line, which we saw in California.
3: Right.
0: Can you change the two dynamics?
3: Really hard.
0: In Minnesota, the Republican candidate is Michelle Tafoya, who is a longtime sportscaster that a lot of folks know. In New Hampshire, it's John Sununu, former senator.
3: So in New Hampshire, they're trying to change the dynamic simply by pointing out that his name is Sununu, like the son and brother, you know, he is the son and brother of former New Hampshire governors. And it's a very popular name. And they're hoping to just kind of make it that kind. And he's been out of politics since 2008. So he isn't really personally tarred by all the controversies of the Trump era. In Minnesota, Tim Walz is leaving, very unpopular, with a major welfare fraud scandal. His approval is as low, if not lower, than Trump in the state. But it is really hard to localize these races in modern politics, especially in the Trump era. And again, if you're looking at states like Minnesota, New Hampshire, California, 2/3 of voters disapprove of the president. And as a Republican, to win, you've got to win 20% or more of voters who disapprove of Trump. I think I told you that Susan Collins in his first term was the only Republican Senate candidate who won more than 9% of voters. So whether you're Mike Rogers or John Sununu or Michelle Tafoya or Steve Hilton or Bruce Blakeman running for governor of New York, that is the fundamental obstacle.
0: I mean, Mel, it's one thing if you're a mayor or a governor running in a local election, absolutely. But if you're running for United States Senate, yeah. which is a federal office where everything is done based off of majority control, that party really matters.
4: That's absolutely right. I think that as you're saying, in a mayor's race where you can say this is a nonpartisan position,
0: right. this
4: we don't
0: is about potholes. It's not about the rest
4: right.
0: of that.
4: That's yeah. much, much harder to do in these federal races. And I do think it's remarkable, say, in a place like Minnesota, where there have been some local issues that Democrats are on their heels on, but it was also the site of one of the biggest immigration crackdown yeah. showdowns. I mean, if you're
3: hard
4: talking about where
3: right.
4: these headlines were coming from and the disapproval of the Trump administration's actions, a place like Minnesota, it's going to be very, very hard for Michelle Tafoya to get over.
3: You know, that. But the argument you bring up is actually the best, I think, argument left for Republicans in these Senate races. I mean, because, other than Maine, the key Senate races that Democrats have to win are all in states that voted for Donald Trump. Alaska, Ohio, Iowa, Texas, all states that voted for him, but double digits, much less Kansas and Nebraska. And there are a lot of things working against the Republicans in all of those states. But I came back from Alaska, feeling that the one thing that is possibly working for them is that, most voters there are probably uneasy about a Democratic majority
0: right.
3: controlling the
0: Chuck
3: Senate.
0: Chuck Schumer does not necessarily represent them.
3: Same thing in Texas, Iowa. Not clear that's enough when voters are this discontented with the way things are going, but that probably is the whole card that's left for Republicans in these red states where they are struggling.
0: Yeah, I mean, to that point about national issues, I spent the weekend interviewing voters here in California about the governor's race, and several of them mentioned ICE mm-hmm. as an issue, even though that's really a national issue. But they mentioned that as one of the reasons they want to push back against the Trump.
3: Will the governor stand up, though, is a local issue. I mean, that
0: right.
3: is that's what Hilton can't get away from and he's tried to avoid.
0: All right. Well, you guys are going to be back with us in our next hour to delve more into that. It's great to have two of my favorite people of all time. Melanie, Ron Brownstein here at the desk in the newsroom. Thank you so much. More news here. President Trump believes that the artificial intelligence industry can regulate itself. That's exactly what came out of Tuesday's closely watched meeting at the White House with the heads of some of the top AI companies, leaders from Google, Anthropic, Meta, OpenAI, NVIDIA, XAI, along with the president, all signed a voluntary agreement for better self-policing of the company's AI models. President Trump has largely dismissed growing concerns about the dangers of the rapidly evolving technology, suggesting that the government could not slow down on AI development or risk falling behind China. He even promised a new executive order to rename artificial intelligence as super intelligence. Meta CEO Mark Zuckerberg breaking down the basics of Tuesday's agreement.
5: We drafted a set of principles and commitments around building robust internal controls and detecting if there are any issues with the technology, coupled with multiple layers of auditing and controls, starting with internal risk review, external auditors and evaluators, and agreeing that we're going to have all of our boards of directors independently review the reports that come from the auditors.
0: The Supreme Court is allowing the Trump administration to resume its controversial deportation program. The temporary ruling allows the government to send migrants to countries other than their own, including places that have no ties to. The court's three liberal justices dissented. The justices will hear arguments in this case later this year. The administration launched the policy last year as part of President Trump's expanding immigration crackdown. An estimated 25,000 people have already been removed from the U.S. under that policy. CNN's Joan Biskupic explains the concerns activist groups are raising.
6: The disputed policy in this case does not give migrants a chance to claim they could be tortured in these countries where they have no ties or to raise any other human rights concerns. Lower court judges had blocked the policy. The conservative Supreme Court majority revived it on Tuesday without any explanation in an unsigned order and over the dissent of the three liberal justices on the nine-member bench. But it seems the dissenters pulled one concession from the conservatives who control the court and have largely favored Trump, the Trump administration on immigration. The court scheduled arguments in the case for this December on an expedited schedule. The justices said they will decide whether U.S. lower court judges actually have jurisdiction to hear claims against the removal policy, as happened here, and whether, more importantly, these third country deportations are lawful.
0: Still ahead, why a judge is ordering New York Mayor Zoran Mondani to redo the tax rollout on second homes. Plus, the Wall Street Journal reporter who was detained in Russia for 16 months has published a new memoir. We'll hear from Evan Gershkovich as he reflects on what he endured behind bars. Plus, social unrest erupts in France as public sector workers go on strike over pay and budget cuts. Details ahead.

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1: A judge has dealt a setback to New York Mayor Zoran Mondani's rollout of taxes on secondary homes in New York City. The judge ruled in favor of three plaintiffs who had sued over that rollout. They claim that the city incorrectly identified their primary residences as second homes. The court ordered the city to remove the tax roll of more than 900,000 homeowners from its website and replace it with a roll of properties that are actually subject to the surcharge. Former special counsel Jack Smith testified before the Senate Judiciary Committee on Tuesday as Republican members accused him of abuse of authority and political targeting. Smith explained his steps around investigating President Trump's retention of classified documents at Mar-a-Lago and his effort to overturn the 2020 presidential election. Both those cases were dismissed before trial, but Smith told lawmakers he stands by his investigation.
2: I made those decisions without regard to President Trump's political association, activities, beliefs, or candidacy in the 2024 presidential election. Our investigation developed proof beyond a reasonable doubt that President Trump engaged in serious crimes against our nation.
1: Jack Smith debunked several claims from Senate Republicans, including a conspiracy theory about his attendance of a basketball game. He defended his staff of prosecutors against attacks from Republicans and also defended subpoenas for lawmakers' phone records, saying he was focused on the actions of Trump's alleged co-conspirators and not members of Congress. He also said he will not be silenced, quote, by the continued threats of prosecution from the president or others. Wall Street Journal reporter Evan Gershkovich is speaking out about his 16-month imprisonment in Russia. In 2023, Gershkovich was arrested on suspicion of espionage while working as a correspondent in Moscow. He was later used as a key bargaining chip in a landmark multi-country prisoner swap between the U.S., Russia, and Germany. In his newly published memoir, This Cursed Beautiful Land, Gershkovich explores his time in captivity, as well as what the Russian population as a whole is enduring. Earlier, he spoke with CNN's Jake Tapper and reflected on his experience.
3: They treated me like the sort of pristine package to be kept in swap, so my value would stay very high. And that was a kind of known secret from day one. My first night in prison, we have a television and on state news. A newscaster like you, except it's for state propaganda, says, it might be cynical, but we've replenished our exchange fund, so to speak. Yeah. The term the Russians use for what the group of people that they take capture to then trade. And so that, knowing that as a reporter who was working in the country for 5.5 years up to that point, had reported on cases like this, that really helped. Also having this wide support network from my newsroom to other journalists like yourself, also my family, my friends, my girlfriend, who really, rallied around me. So I really wasn't alone. And also my Russian background that you alluded to at the beginning. I spoke the language. I understood the customs. And so I could have conversations with my cellmates, understand what was going on the television and newspapers, but also talk to prison guards and talk to, FSB officials. And as a journalist, it was a sort of unique opportunity to end up there.
1: France's public sector workers are protesting government plans to freeze their base pay for a fourth consecutive year as the cost of living continues to rise. The protests come from 2 days before the finance ministry is set to submit its draft budget for 2027 to lawmakers. CNN's Melissa Bell reports from the streets of Paris.
4: Social unrest has returned to the streets of France for the first time in a while. This over the government's budget for 2027 that freezes public service sector wages in 2027. What these unions, and there's been a rare showing of solidarity between the unions, they've all gotten together to take part in this protest, in this strike, and in this march, is the idea that these wages will remain fixed when the cost of living continues to grow. I think one of the most noteworthy things beyond the teachers and hospital workers and railway workers that we've seen out on the streets has been the huge presence of firefighters. Many thousands of them took to the streets in Paris today after a meeting they had with France's interior minister. What they're asking for is not so much a hike in wages as the raising of the resources at their disposal as they seek to take on these wildfires that, as we saw this summer, are becoming more and more frequent here in France. This protest about public sector wages has seen tens of thousands come out on the streets. There have been disruptions to schools, to railways, and to air traffic control. The big question, how the government over the next few weeks continues to try and get this budget through without causing too much more of this. Melissa Bell, CNN, Paris.
1: Melissa, thank you. As the last U.S. forces withdraw from Iraq, there are growing fears they will leave behind a security vacuum. Former U.S. ambassador to Iraq joins me live next to weigh in. Plus, months after Israeli settlers forced them out of their house, a Palestinian family finally able to return to their home, only to be attacked once again. How the Israeli government is responding, Jeremy Diamond there next.

0: at 9 on CNN and next day on the CNN app.
1: Pentagon officials tell CNN that the U.S. Defense Secretary is expected to announce plans to cut senior military officer positions by 20%. The cuts will reportedly target positions reserved for generals and admirals. Pete Hegseth is set to speak Wednesday at Marine Corps Base Quantico in Virginia. He's previously said he wants to reduce the number of senior leadership positions within the military. The cuts would double the reductions ordered last year. Well, this is the end of a long and painful chapter in Iraq's history as U.S. forces withdraw their remaining troops in the day ahead. The Iraqi government announced it will mark the end of the 23-year military presence with a four-day national holiday. Official institutions will be closed through Saturday to mark what's being called the country's sovereignty days. While Iraq is celebrating the troop withdrawal, there are concerns it will leave behind a security vacuum. Joining me now is Christopher Hill, former U.S. ambassador to South Korea and to Iraq, and former assistant U.S. Secretary of State. Mr. Ambassador, welcome back to The Story Is.
2: Thank you very much.
1: As the former ambassador to Iraq, somebody who was there at the height of this war, did you ever think it would end like this?
2: Yeah, you know, this has been a problem. It's always easier to go into a country than go out. And the Iraqis have been ambivalent about U.S. troops for a long time. On the one hand, they need the protection. On the other hand, the protection is coming from troops who originally invaded Iraq. So there are a lot of concerns. At one point, of course, President Obama withdrew all the U.S. forces, only to bring them back a couple of years later when the ISIS threat came. So now, after some years, there was an agreement within the last year to withdraw them all. But of course, in the meantime, we have an Iranian threat. And the problem right now is it appears that the U.S. is retreating in the face of the Iranian threat. And of course, it's happening in the Kurdish area of Iraq. And these people have been beleaguered for, frankly, centuries. And U.S. forces have been very welcomed in the Kurdish areas.
1: You mentioned the Iranian threat. Obviously, we're in the middle of a war with Iran right now. How does the U.S. troops leaving Iraq impact the current war with Iran?
2: Yeah, we're in the middle. We're really in the muddle because we don't know where we're going with this, obviously. But I think a big issue, of course, is as U.S. troops leave, those Iranian sympathizers in Iraq, the militia groups that have been funded by Iran will say things like, well, the U.S. is retreating in the face of our successes, and therefore it's the U.S. doesn't seem to have the courage to face us, et cetera. So all this kind of negativity, obviously that's not bought by everybody. And I think overall the Kurds are very concerned that they could be left as a target. On the other hand, of course, part of the targeting that the Iranian militia have done in Kurdistan is targeting against the U.S., so there may be fewer drones and bombs because there are fewer U.S. Forces to hit. But overall, one always gets the sense, I'm sorry to put it, at least with this administration, that it does things before it thinks about things, and one gets the sense that it's not really thought all the ramifications of this.
1: Well, speaking of the Iran war, of course, the United States got into that with Benjamin Netanyahu and Israel and Netanyahu pushing for that. There's new reports that Benjamin Netanyahu shared intelligence on Iran's nuclear ambitions with the United Arab Emirates Sheikh Mohammed. That's at least according to an Israeli source. What do you think about that? And what does that potentially mean for the region?
2: Well, yeah, really hard to figure out whether that really happened or not. But what is clear is Netanyahu is concerned about himself above all. And the concern, of course, is if you share information with him, you're not really sure where it's going to go beyond that. So this entire Iran caper will go down in history as something that was not clearly understood or thought through. There are a lot of complexities to all this. And the basic fundamental problem is the U.S. is now considered unreliable in the region, hence the Saudi-Pakistan pact, and hence this sort of basic disconnect we're having these days with the Israelis and with others. The U.S. really has to spend some serious time on this issue with some serious people, and they haven't done so.
1: Ambassador Chris Hill, thank you so much for joining us on The Story Is and sharing your perspective. Always great to talk with you.
2: Thank you. Good to see you, Alex.
1: Speaking of Israel, in the West Bank, more than 100 Israeli settlers attacked a Palestinian family overnight, storming their house and setting it on fire. That incident highlights the growing issue of violence against Palestinians in the West Bank, an issue CNN's Jeremy Diamond has been covering for some time.
3: Just over 2 months ago, the Tubasi family were driven from their home in the occupied West Bank by a group of Israeli settlers. Then, Monday night into Tuesday, the Israeli military finally escorted the Tubasi family back to their home following an order by the Israeli Supreme Court. But moments after they arrived at their home, which they found had been damaged by the Israeli settlers, they came under attack once again. More than 100 Israeli settlers stormed the area, pelting the home with stones. Some of them actually stormed into the house and attacked the family, as well as Israeli border police officers who were on the scene. Some of the settlers even set the home on fire, as well as a car that belonged to the family. The family had to be escorted out of the area in an armored vehicle by the Israeli military. This is, of course, just the latest instance of settler violence, which has been exploding across the West Bank in recent months. The Israeli Prime Minister Benjamin Netanyahu condemned the violence, but once again, he sought to downplay it, attributing this violence to the actions of a, quote, handful of rioters, even though the Israeli military itself said that there were more than 100 Israeli settlers involved in this attack. Of those, only two of the settlers were actually apprehended by Israeli authorities. And what's happening in the West Bank is one of several issues driving the campaign in Israel right now. At the heart of it, of course, right now is this issue of what Prime Minister Benjamin Netanyahu was told, what he knew, and what he failed to act on in the days leading up to the October 7th, 2023 attacks on Israel. His former Shin Bet director, Israel's domestic intelligence service, says he is now going to sue the Israeli Prime Minister for defamation after Netanyahu tried to shift blame for the warnings before October 7th to this former Shin Bet director, Ronen Bar. Bar is now firing back, saying that the Israeli Prime Minister was warned of a, quote, impending disaster in an unprecedented manner ahead of that attack. Jeremy Diamond, CNN, Jerusalem.
1: Jeremy, thank you. Still ahead this hour, students at Cornell University say they are outraged but not surprised how the school has responded to an allegation of gang rape at a fraternity house.
4: You can sense the air on campus.

0: makers of the world's most advanced personal EKGs.
1: Welcome back. Let's take a look at today's top stories. Several top AI executives have signed a voluntary agreement to police themselves amid recent concerns over the safety of the technology. They met at the White House Tuesday for a summit hosted by President Trump. Meta CEO Mark Zuckerberg says the agreement involves multiple layers of internal and external auditing of AI models and robust controls to detect any issues with the technology. Polo has weakened to a tropical storm as it moves across northwestern Mexico. It first made landfall as a hurricane early Tuesday on the Baja California Peninsula. Moisture from Polo is now moving north towards the U.S., where heavy rain is already triggering flood warnings in southern New Mexico. We now know where the money for President Trump's midterm ad campaign is coming from. Two sources familiar with the matter tell CNN $20 million was allocated from Customs and Border Protection. Democrats and even some Republicans object to the commercials as taxpayer-funded campaign ads, but the White House is defending them as public service announcements. The New York Attorney General's office says it is reviewing Cornell University's response to an alleged gang rape at a fraternity house. This month, a former student filed a 101-page civil lawsuit saying she was sexually assaulted by seven fraternity members in 2024. The suit also claims the university and prosecutors mishandled the investigation. The case has sparked a wave of outrage. The local district attorney says he's now reopened the case to seek a grand jury review of those allegations. But some Cornell students say this all is too little too late. They spoke to CNN's Jason Carroll.
2: An unsettling mood of distrust and anger among some students at Cornell University.
3: You can sense the air on campus that nobody can trust the administration anymore.
4: Students are very upset at the miscarriage of justice. This has been a consistent trend with Cornell. The judicial system does not operate as it should, and this is just kind of another really horrific instance of that.
3: Cornell's administration failed us this time.
2: Many here say more should have been done to protect a former student, identified as Jane Doe, in a new civil complaint where she alleges in 2024 several members of the Chi Phi fraternity drugged and sexually assaulted her while she was unable to consent. The complaint prompted local prosecutors to reopen a criminal investigation and has sparked talk across campus about underage drinking and consent.
3: You hear a lot of people just talking about it while they're walking to class or on the bus or even classmates I've never talked to. It's horrifying.
2: According to the complaint, Jane Doe had been drinking the night in question and went to the Chi Phi house, where she alleges she was given more alcohol, marijuana, and ketamine, and then was repeatedly assaulted. Allegedly, a Snapchat message invited other frat members to join in, according to the complaint. The Tompkins County DA says his office initially declined to charge the named fraternity members 2 years ago because Jane Doe said in a sworn statement at the time the encounter was consensual. Her attorney denies that claim.
5: Her life has been really ruined by this. I don't know how anybody who was grossly intoxicated and drugged can consent to anything.
6: I think if you talk to people, especially women on campus, this question is always in the back of your head of, what if that was me?
2: Sonia Agarwal is a sorority member and a senior. She recalls being a sophomore and hearing about the initial allegations surrounding Chi Phi.
6: We didn't know who, we didn't know how many, and then we didn't also know what specifically had happened. Like, what if they were walking around campus? What if they were sitting next to us in class? We had no idea, and I think that's terrifying. That's absolutely so scary, and a woman should not feel like that.
2: Agarwal says she felt so strongly about what she called the lack of transparency on behalf of the university at the time, it prompted her to run for a position on the student assembly, focusing on women's issues, a position she now holds.
6: It was that specific situation and not knowing what had happened. So last year, I spent a lot of time talking to administrators, talking to sorority and fraternity life, trying to, one, understand, like, why there was such a lack of transparency.
2: The university declined repeated requests for an interview. Cornell released a statement saying the university conducted its own investigation, which resulted in banning the fraternity chapter, suspending and expelling some of the students in question. Despite their actions, some students and alumni have signed petitions calling for a permanent ban of Chi Phi, another pledging to withhold university donations. A fragile trust between student and administration here clearly strained.
7: There's just a lot of administrative distrust. I don't think students feel comfortable going to anyone like vaguely associated with administration.
8: I think a lot of people already have this understanding that the university has disappointed them time and again.
1: Our thanks to Jason Carroll for that reporting. Caleb Flynn, a former church worship leader and American Idol contestant, has been found guilty of murdering his wife. Prosecutors allege that Flynn murdered his wife, Ashley Flynn, and then staged the crime scene to look like an intruder came in and committed the crime. They say Flynn did it to maintain his relationship with his mistress, full custody of his two daughters, and his lucrative job at his wife's family business. Flynn now faces a sentence of life without parole. Sentencing hearing is set for next week, but his lawyer says they will appeal. Morocco has a new prime minister, while the appointment is being hailed as a historic moment. That's next. Plus, we'll unravel the biggest scandal in Premier League history as Manchester City found guilty on more than 100 charges as part of a scheme to artificially inflate revenues to the tune of more than $1 billion.

0: Submit a list of cabinet members for the King's approval. The English Premier League has found Manchester City guilty of all charges related to serious breaches of its financial rules, potentially exposing the club to a points deduction, fines, or even expulsion from the league. CNN's Don Riddell breaks down the scandal.
1: We knew that Manchester City were in trouble, but the details of their transgressions will take your breath away. And after all those blue sky days in Manchester, the future for one of the Premier League's most successful clubs now looks increasingly dark. Earlier on Tuesday, the league announced that it had found City guilty of more than 100 breaches of its financial regulations. This has been a long-running investigation, and City have always denied any wrongdoing. They've said they will appeal, but it now seems as though they could be facing some very serious penalties, possibly even expulsion from the league. Here's what we're dealing with. It's an 8-year period between 2009 and 2018. That's when City broke through with the first of their Premier League titles. They won the league twice more in that period, and a total of 8 trophies. The Independent Commission, looking into their behaviour, found that the club arranged sham contracts with a number of its commercial partners to artificially inflate their income by over $1 billion. City filed misstated accounts and concealed the true state of their finances from auditors and regulators, and they haven't exactly helped their case since. They're also accused of failing to cooperate with the investigation. But City are defiant, and the word from their CEO, Ferran Soriano, bring it on.
2: The whole Premier League case against us is based on a single false accusation that the owner's personal money was somehow and secretly put into the club via some sponsors from Abu Dhabi. This is just not true. Irrefutable evidence has been provided to the Premier League Commission that shows that it could not happen and that it did not happen. The Premier League Commission has issued an opinion that supports the Premier League's conspiracy theory.
1: It is an absolutely extraordinary situation, and it's hard to know where things will go from here. But the next thing to look for is Friday. That is the deadline for City to file an appeal. We'll know more then. Back to you.
0: Don, thank you. The 2028 Olympic torch will make history by traveling through all 50 states before arriving in the host city right here in Los Angeles. The torch will be lit at the Games' birthplace of Olympia, Greece. It'll then begin its journey in Atlanta, which hosted the last LA or U.S.-based summer games back in 1996. Organizers say it will be one of the largest relays in Olympic history. The full route set to be announced next year. Be sure to tune in Wednesday at 9 p.m. Eastern, 6 Pacific, for the California Governor's Debate. Democrat Javier Becerra will face off against Republican Steve Hilton. CNN's Jake Tapper and Dana Bash will moderate. The debate will re-air in this time slot, 9 p.m. Pacific, midnight Eastern tomorrow. And we'll have a special edition of The Story Is right after at 10 p.m. Pacific, 1 a.m. Eastern. Turns out that's what time it is right now. Thanks for watching the first hour of The Story Is. The next hour starts right now.
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0: I'm Alex Michelson, live in Los Angeles. Coming up, The Story Is, the midterm elections. President Trump asserting his influence hours before the California governor debate in our studio. The story is controversial deportations. The Supreme Court clearing the way. The Trump administration deport immigrants to countries other than their own. What that ruling means. And the story is AI safeguards, top tech leaders promising to self-police their artificial intelligence systems. How would that work? We begin with this exactly 5 weeks from tonight. The results of the 2026 midterm elections will be rolling in. And if you believe the polls, it will not be a good night for Donald Trump and his Republican Party. But the president says he's not worried about a thing. He continues to claim that prices are coming down, billions of dollars in investments are pouring into the country, and the U.S. is winning the war with Iran. But his assessments do not align with voter sentiment, as illustrated by his record low approval rating and plummeting consumer confidence. The president is moving forward with an aggressive campaign strategy with appearances planned this week in reliably red Oklahoma and Alabama. Senate's top Republican says Trump's presence in Republican strongholds will help to boost voter turnout

0: But a number of candidates in close races are trying to distance themselves from the unpopular president. Here's what the vice president had to say about the challenges for Republicans.
1: Are there headwinds? Of course there are. I'm a realist about this stuff. Is it hard for the party that controls the House, the Senate, and the presidency to win a midterm election? It almost never happens. But this is very different. Number one, we have a very unique president. Number two, we have a bunch of crazy people running on the other side.
0: One of the midterm races here in California is the governor's race, Democrat Javier Becerra versus Republican Steve Hilton. The two candidates will debate each other for perhaps the only time tomorrow night in our L.A. studio right here on CNN, moderated by Jake Tapper and Dana Bash. Here's a look at why California and this race matters.
2: A state where the future is happening first. And
3: California's current governor often says this state is the country's coming attractions. It's home to 39 million Americans, the fourth largest economy in the world, and many of the world's leading companies in tech, entertainment, agriculture, and more. Gavin Newsom is termed out, and one of these two candidates will replace him and write California's next chapter.
4: Are you ready?
3: Democrat Javier Becerra came in first in a bruising, expensive primary battle against a crowded field. He's the son of Mexican immigrants. He became a member of Congress in 1993.
5: It seems to me we have to find a way to provide money to the pot.
3: He served as California's attorney general and then as President Joe Biden's Secretary of Health and Human Services. Becerra has kept a relatively low profile since the June primary.
6: We will not be bought. We will not be bullied. And we are never backing down.
3: His opponent, Steve Hilton, has been virtually everywhere.
7: I feel this incredible energy everywhere we go.
3: He's a Trump-endorsed Republican who once worked in the British government with Prime Minister David Cameron, then served as a Fox News host, and is now a first-time candidate.
6: Wake up, California! Change is coming!
8: Steve Hilton is trying to be the first Republican to win statewide in California in 20 years.
9: I, Arnold Schwarzenegger.
3: The last Republican governor was Arnold Schwarzenegger, then a famous movie star married into the Kennedy family.
10: I, Jerry Brown.
3: Since then, there's been 16 straight years.
11: I, Gavin Newsom.
3: Of Democrats controlling all of state government.
6: Enough is enough! Enough is enough.
3: Hilton points out that California has the country's highest gas prices, the most people experiencing homelessness, and among the most expensive housing.
7: It's actually on CNN. He was asked.
3: On the stump, Hilton often references this CNN interview where I asked Becerra how he's different from Governor Newsom.
0: What changes from a policy perspective? What's different with you than what we've seen over the last 4 years with Governor Newsom?
12: We'll get things done. I think
0: you're suggesting he hasn't.
12: No, he's done quite a few things, but we'll get more things done, and we'll get them done a lot faster.
7: He didn't really have an answer. So he's clearly saying, basically, things are fine, maybe a little tweak here and there. I'm saying they're not fine.
3: That message resonates with Hilton's supporters.
13: I see a lot of problems with high taxes.
14: I think California's in a heap of trouble. You know, I'm really concerned about my children, my grandchildren.
3: But does that message play with non-Republicans? A recent PPIC poll shows just 27% of likely California voters approve of Trump's job performance.
8: There are twice as many Democrats versus Republicans in this state, and in a place like this farmer's market, voters say President Trump's endorsement of Hilton is a deal breaker.
6: Bam, you got it. Yeah, that's it. Yeah.
15: I don't think that Trump and his party has the best intentions for California.
16: And I think anyone who's backed by MAGA at this point just has lost, should be losing everyone's vote.
3: Hilton Absolutely. Hopes to change that dynamic at CNN's debate this week. Among the pressing issues, housing affordability, the future of AI, immigration, and dealing with the president.
7: Is the debate the most important day of the campaign?
17: So far, for sure. It'll be the moment when that choice is really clear.
0: Our panel is back. Politico's California Bureau Chief Melanie Mason and CNN Senior Political Analyst Ron Brownstein. Welcome back, both of you. I should point out that we asked Javier Becerra for an interview for that, and we were told that he is scheduling conflicts. We asked for public events that he was hosting in the days ahead, and he said that they were doing private events. So that's kind of tells you about that campaign. And yet he's doing this debate. And it is probably the biggest moment of this whole campaign.
4: Well, look, I mean, you have sort of the national eye of CNN. I mean, I do think it nationalizes this race. I mean, obviously, there are a lot of California-specific issues that these candidates are going to have to talk about. But I think the fact that it is going to be in this setting and we're going to have it in the context of these broader midterms, I think, you know, naturally, the conversation is going to be a lot about President Trump. And that's exactly what Javier Becerra wants this debate to be about, because that's the ground that he's most comfortable on. I mean, I do think one public event that he has had recently is for against Proposition 39, which is this voter ID initiative. And what does he talk about? That this is a Trump-backed initiative to impose voter ID. He wants to talk about President Trump and how he is in opposition to him, because that's the type of message that resonates with California voters.
0: And we're grateful that he agreed to the only debate here on CNN and is not doing local debates, maybe for that reason.
18: Yeah, I mean, look, I mean, there is a legitimate dispute about what is the role of the governor vis-a-vis the federal government, right? I mean, that is a legitimate difference between the two of them. It's not just that Becerra wants to talk about Trump because Trump is unpopular. Trump has done a lot of things that collide with the values that of a majority of Californians and policies that California has enacted over the years. So the question of whether the governor is going to stand up against the president is irrelevant, like the ICE enforcement. What would Steve Hilton, and that's a good question, right? I mean, if Steve Hilton is governor.
0: Maybe Jake and Tanner are watching.
18: If Steve Hilton is governor in 2029 and Donald Trump launches an ICE, what would his response be? But having said that, I mean, Becerra is really, I think, kind of taking this to an extreme that is somewhat disrespectful of the voters, I think. You know, they deserve a little more sunlight on what he would do as governor. I mean, he really hasn't filled in his plans, you know better than I, on almost anything, even his kind of core competency of health care.
0: Well, and let's show up this Public Policy Institute of California survey. In early September, 52% said that the state is headed in the wrong direction. The state, of course, run by Democrats.
18: Yeah.
0: 77% saying the nation is heading in the wrong direction. That says a lot.
4: Well, and I think that so much of this election is going to come down to, look, we know that Californians, just like kind of Americans writ large, are not feeling great about the direction of things. But who gets the blame for that? So, yes, California has very high gas prices, as Steve Hilton mentioned in your piece. Do they blame California and perhaps their climate and environmental policies? Or do they blame, you know, President Trump and the Iran war? And I think that, you know, a lot of partisanship, I think, drives where people assign blame. And again, this is a state where Democrats outnumber Republicans 2-1.
0: And Ron, I want to play some of the folks I interacted with at this farmer's market, which I think is instructive to that poll.
19: I was a card-carrying Republican for 42 years.
0: Really?
19: And I voted in every election since I was 18. But when my party gets perverted and bloated and sick, I have to walk.
16: You look at gas prices all, you know, because of Trump's Iran war. This is not the Democrats' fault.
20: Hilton doesn't know anything about California. He's not even from the United States.
0: And she pointed out the fact that he would be the first Latino governor in this state in over 100 years.
18: Mm-hmm.
0: In a state with a majority minority population, and you got Steve Hilton, who is a British American, who doesn't look or sound like Latinos in California.
18: Right. I mean, you know, the one asset, and it's a big asset that Hilton has, is that, as you say, most people in California don't think things are going great in the state. And we saw during the primaries that really on those crowded debate stages, I'm not sure there was anyone other than Becerra who really defended kind of the progress of the last 16 years with Democrats and unified control of government. But Hilton has a lot of obstacles, and the ones that she cited, I think, are important, that, you know, he kind of looks like a transplant. But even bigger is this question of how he would deal with Trump, because Trump has tried in a lot of different ways to kneecap California, strip their authority under the Clean Air Act to set their own climate rules, which they've had since 1970, punish UCLA over its diversity policies, Medicaid cuts that would well over a million people would lose their coverage. What are you going to do about that as the governor?
0: But the California Democratic track record is not exactly amazing either.
18: No, that's the
0: asset.
18: I mean,
0: you look at things like high-speed rail. You look at the performance on homelessness. You look at the influence of special interests. You look at the way that the state handled COVID. I mean, you look at issue after issue that have created real problems in this state. And yet, those folks, when you bring those issues up, say, we don't care because Donald Trump endorsed Steve Hilton. So we are not going to even listen to what he has to say about those issues because we are so frustrated with the president that it doesn't matter.
18: And that's why I said the one big asset he has is that a majority of the state does think that things are going in the wrong direction in the state. The problem he has, I think, is the same problem as so many other Republicans anywhere outside of the core MAGA terrain, that unless you are willing to show independence from Trump, unless you can convince voters that you will stand for the, you will work with him when he's benefiting the state and you will stand up against him when he's threatening the state, it's really hard to get heard on anything else.
0: The challenge is Steve Hilton says he did not ask for President Trump's endorsement. And the day that he got that endorsement, he was on our show and I said to him, what do you say to people who say this, because of this, you will make the top two? You will get in there. You will beat Chad Bianco. You will make the top two. And you now have no chance of winning. Because, and he said, no, that's not exactly true. But it, you sort of look at it. It's hard to think of how he could have maybe made that top two without the endorsement. But now it's like an anchor around his neck.
4: He needed to consolidate Republican voters in order to get into the top two because, you know, California does not have, you know, a Democratic nominee and a Republican nominee. So that was absolutely necessary. And sure, perhaps he didn't explicitly ask for this endorsement. But there's a real difference in sort of the Steve Hilton behavior of the primary versus now in the general, because in the general election right now, his campaign is sending out text messages to people saying, you may not like Donald Trump, but give me a chance. He was not sending those text messages out to voters in the primary because he needed to keep these Trump fans in his corner. And so I think that is fundamentally his biggest problem, is how he explains that change of tone.
0: There's another really interesting race on the California ballot that's being watched around the world, and it's over this issue of a billionaire's tax. This would be a wealth tax for everybody that has over $1 billion in assets, and it would be a 5% one-time tax. And look at this headline. A Google co-founder is spending $100 million, Sergey Brin, to defeat California's wealth tax. It could become one of his best investments. Let's show this. It seems like a lot of money, except that Sergey Brin's net worth estimated around $270 billion. Means he'd face a nearly $14 billion hit under the tax, which proposes a 5% charge on the total assets of state residents with a net worth over $1 billion. Melanie, break this down for people watching around the world. What's happening on this front, and where are the polls on this front, too?
4: I mean, I think the numbers that you just laid out point to precisely why this issue has been such a hot button, because you just look at those figures and they are staggering. And I think it speaks a lot to the frustrations that people have about the wealth inequality, the discrepancies that we are seeing, and how it's just gotten bigger and bigger. So the fact that you have a person who can spend $100 million and not really think about it on a campaign, that infuriates a lot of people. But at the same time, this is a proposition that actually I think is really on the margin right now, if it's going to pass or not. We've seen in polls that it's pretty close between the two. And I think part of that is because even I think Democrats or Democratic-leaning independents, who I think are very, very angry about the concentration of wealth in this country, that there are some real concerns about the construction of this particular tax. And you have Democrats such as Governor Gavin Newsom, Javier Becerra, in addition to Steve Hilton, all saying that they oppose this, and Democratic interest groups like Planned Parenthood, the California Teachers Association. So there have been fractures within the Democratic coalition that I think have chipped away at what would be maybe a natural voting base for it. And it makes this race really, really close.
18: You know, I think it's a lot like Medicare.
0: Real short.
18: I think it's a lot like Medicare for All. Even if you like the policy, it's really questionable whether it's plausible, feasible to do it in one state. But it is, whatever happens with this, it is a marker that this is going to be an issue in the Democratic primaries in 28.
0: Recent polling showed 48% of likely voters in favor. It needs to get to 50% in order to pass. That's going to be fascinating. It's going to be fun tomorrow to watch the debate, which, of course, starts at 6 o'clock Pacific, 9 o'clock Eastern, right here on CNN. Melanie, Ron, I know you both will be watching, as will I. Thank you so much for joining us. Coming up here on The Story Is, the Supreme Court is once again allowing for the Trump administration to resume its controversial deportation policy. What that ruling means for migrants in the U.S., that's ahead.

0: Upgrade to 100 hours of confidence at mycarpe.com.
1: The Supreme Court is allowing the Trump administration to resume its controversial deportation program. Temporary ruling allows the government to send migrants to countries other than their own, including places where they have no ties. The court's three liberal justices dissented. The justices will hear arguments in the case later this year. The administration launched the policy last year as part of President Trump's expanding immigration crackdown. An estimated 25,000 people have already been removed from the U.S. under this policy. Joining us now from New York is attorney and immigration analyst Raul Reyes. He's also a CNN opinion writer and a USA Today contributor. Welcome back to The Story Is.
2: Nice to be with you, Alex.
1: So what's the main impact of this ruling?
2: Well, look, this ruling, it was an emergency ruling, so it is temporary. It is not final. But it has enormous consequences for immigrant detainees and also for our system, because what it means is that the Trump administration can continue sending detainees to remote places around the world, places where they have no connection whatsoever. And when I say remote, I'm talking about countries like Rwanda, Eswatini, South Sudan. Some of these countries are places that our own State Department tells U.S. citizens that it is too dangerous to travel. So for now, until December, when the court will hear oral arguments on the meantime, on the merits, it is giving a green light to the administration to continue sending people deliberately to these places where they have no connection to language, culture, or the background in these foreign nations.
1: Obviously, this is a controversial policy. Why would countries agree to this?
2: The main reason that countries agree to this policy to take detainees from another nation is financial. The U.S. government has already paid out, I believe, $41 million to foreign governments to enter into these agreements to take deportees. And it's also this also involves a sort of diplomacy, where the U.S. threatens to withhold aid to nations in Africa, in South America, and Central America if they don't make these agreements, if they don't agree to these deportations, or they threaten these countries with things like tariffs or visa bans. So these smaller nations are incentivized to agree to the U.S. government's terms. In some cases, we're talking about, like Equatorial Guinea, this is a dictatorship in Africa, and we are talking about our government sending these nations money in deals that were largely negotiated in secret. We only know about them because of investigative reporting.
1: Talk about the politics here. Of course, whenever we bring up the issue of immigration, there's so much on that front.
2: Right. But politically, look, whether you like this policy or not, this is a win for the Trump administration because they can continue with their policy. In my view, this conservative Supreme Court majority has been very deferential to the administration on immigration. So there's a good likelihood that they will allow them to, after oral arguments in their final ruling, to keep doing this. But we have to remember the kinds of people that are being sent to these nations. We are sending men, women, children, people with serious medical conditions, people with disabilities. Very often they have one day's notice before they are sent to places like in Africa or in South America. So the calculus in terms of human suffering is just unimaginable. It may be a win for the administration right now, but for sure this is just going to highlight the immigration issue. In the midterm elections, I think for the Trump administration, the people who support mass deportations, this is an important victory because Trump's immigration agenda is not popular with the majority of the public right now. So although they seem to be taking an end run around Congress in the way they're basically reshaping immigration law, so far the Supreme Court is giving them their blessing.
1: And of course, the Supreme Court is the Supreme Court. So there's nowhere else that you can appeal once they make their decision. Raul Reyes, thanks so much for sharing your perspective. Really appreciate you joining us.
2: Thank you.
1: Some breaking news just into CNN. Russia is battering Ukraine's capital region with new airstrikes. Ukrainian officials say at least two people have been killed in the overnight attack. At least four more are reported injured. Kyiv's mayor says fires have broken out. And the regional governor says a missile and drone strike has also damaged infrastructure facilities, houses, and cars. Again, new strikes just reported in Kyiv. Next on the story is top AI executives have a solution to rising fears on the dangers of technology. We'll tell you what they agreed to do after meeting with President Trump at the White House. Plus, students at Cornell University say they're outraged but not surprised how the school has responded to an allegation of gang rape at a fraternity house.

0: President Trump says he and the heads of top AI companies have signed what he calls a morally binding agreement on regulating the technology. Leaders from Google, Anthropic, Meta, OpenAI, NVIDIA, and X met at the White House Tuesday and agreed on policies to self-police their AI models. Not a lot of women in that picture. We saw Susie Wiles, the White House chief of staff. The president has largely dismissed growing concerns about the dangers of the rapidly evolving technology, suggesting that the government could not slow down on AI development or risk falling behind China. Here's what he had to say about the current oversight in place.
1: Is it the belief of everybody that you're meeting with today that no guardrails, no regulation of AI, superintelligence, as you call it, is necessary?
2: Well, there's a belief that there should be tremendous self-regulation, and we automatically have regulation with the Department of Justice, the FBI, all of that. But the self-regulation is very important.
0: The commitment signed by these executives, which is voluntary, outlines what steps their company should be implementing. Part of that is better internal cybersecurity controls and watchdog teams. They'll also work with independent operators to review problems that arise. Joining me live is Chris Matman. He's a data science and technology expert, an expert in the AI space. Chris, welcome back to the Story. Welcome to our newsroom. Does self-governing work? What does that even mean?
3: Yeah, Alex, I'm not sure that it's going to work. And the real big challenge, you know, with it is that none of this signatories and this statement that they signed is binding. To your point, you know, what they signed up to do are things that most of these tech companies are already doing in some form, which is they're already identifying when there's a cybersecurity issue. They're the ones that are self-reporting when their bots are going out to places like Hugging Face and hacking those companies. And they're the ones that are also calling for, like Dario Amodi, the CEO of Anthropic, to have these outside regulators kind of coming in and really looking at their alignment steps, which are the process to make these models behave, you know, using human value. So a lot of this stuff is already happening. And the question is, what teeth does it have?
0: Yeah, I mean, let's listen to some of them. I mean, it's pretty extraordinary to see all of them in the same room, right, at one time, this sort of opportunity for historic conversation. Here's a mashup of some of what they said afterwards.
4: The idea isn't that this is the only thing that we will ever do. It is that this is a start and an accord that the whole industry could come to.
5: We are going to have to create new technologies to advance the capabilities of AI, but we're also creating new technologies to advance the safety of AI. All of this technology is being developed by the industry today. And you see behind me just an incredible number of leaders in our industry moving together as one.
6: Well, I think it is worth highlighting the positive benefits of AI, which will, or SI, pardon me.
2: Thank you.
0: He knows a thing or two about the way that President Trump likes to brand. I mean, first off, what did you see just in the body language, the whole thing of all these guys you've studied and known for years, all in one place, all of whom are competitors, all have their own giant egos, all sitting there with the president?
3: Yeah, I mean, Alex, a couple of funny points for me is that, you know, Elon Musk, who has called basically for jailing people like Sam Altman, is standing there next to Greg Brockman, you know, who's the president, you know, of OpenAI. And, you know,
0: and was in this big lawsuit with him.
3: And was in this big lawsuit and, you know, had really crazy deposition, you know, come out and discovery. He's standing there next to him and, you know, just like nothing happened. And then additionally, what you mentioned is a really important thing. It's like to understand the relationship that these big tech executives have with the president. Like Jensen Huang, it's a great example. He has a cordial relationship with President Trump. Most of the time he stayed afoul or outside of, you know, his radar, unlike, you know, people like Elon Musk, who, of course, famously fell out of the Trump administration, but is now sitting here talking about how AI is going to bring a job shift, which is actually something that he previously denied when he was in the administration. So it's kind of crazy.
0: Yeah. And let's show this document that they all signed, which essentially lays out this roadmap. And let's hear what President Trump said about it.
2: It's almost like a constitution in a way.
7: Mr. President.
2: And the biggest and the biggest people in the world signed that. And I signed it as president. And it really is a form of protection.
7: Is this accord that everybody signed? Is it binding in any way?
2: I think it's morally binding, yeah.
0: That's not really a thing, is it?
3: I don't think it takes super intelligence to understand, you know, that morally binding is not enforcing, you know, and some of the world's smartest minds were there. And so I think that they know that that's not something that's enforceable.
0: SI can get you out of that contract. So, you know, the thing that people really care about is how does this impact me and is this going to take away my jobs? So there's a CNN headline we want to put out on the screen. This is from a McKinsey study. And it says that AI could force 11 million U.S. workers into new careers by 2035. New careers is different than no career, right? But what do you see when you read this?
3: Yeah, Alex, what I see is something that has been discussed for the last sort of 5 years, but is actually becoming a huge issue with the midterm elections coming and also with the future 2028 presidential elections. People now realize that it's not just sort of truckers in the Midwest that are going to get replaced driving by Tesla trucks. And it's not just potentially food service workers that are getting replaced by people tapping on a McDonald's machine to make their order rather than talking to them, that it's actually affecting a broad swath of knowledge work, what we typically call, like, you know, white collar work. And it's coming for information jobs. It's coming for writing. It's coming for creative. It's coming for places that
0: Journalists,
3: you know, and it's coming in those areas. And so given that, I think it's on people's minds, not necessarily because the argument, and Elon Musk actually made an eloquent argument, I would say, outside the White House today. He said, look, a lot of people, you know, used to get in big buildings in New York and their job was they were human computers. They would do calculations to calculate an interest rate at a financial firm or a bank. He's absolutely right. And a lot of those jobs have been replaced in a way by digital workers, but it's freed the humans to think more creatively and have more interesting work. There is a potential for that, but a lot of these people who are responsible for the policy, both in the administration as well as the candidates, I would say, in the 2026 election, the midterms, as well as, you know, Congress, but also future 28 candidates for president, they need to have a policy position that talks about upskilling in the age of AI, what the job transition is, and how we use AI safely and effectively and use it in a way to benefit society.
0: And that's the difference between potential government regulation and business regulation, because those business guys, they don't have any responsibility over those people. Their responsibility is to their shareholders and their bottom line. But a government that is fully functioning should look out for its citizens. And so that's a big part of this. Chris Mattman, thank you so much. I know we'll have this conversation continuing in the days, weeks, and years ahead.
3: Looking forward to it.
0: Thank you so much for joining us. We want to get to this story right now, and it involves the New York Attorney General and its decision to review Cornell's response to an alleged gang rape at a fraternity house. This month, a former student filed a 101-page civil suit claiming that she was sexually assaulted by seven fraternity members back in 2024. The suit also claims the university and prosecutors mishandled the investigation. The case has sparked a wave of outrage. The local district attorney says he's now reopened the case to seek a grand jury review of the allegations, but some Cornell students say this all is too little too late. Earlier, CNN's Aaron Burnett spoke to the editor-in-chief and senior editor of the Cornell Daily Sun, who broke the story of the lawsuit.
8: There is shock, there is outrage, but there's this underlying feeling that the majority of students are unsurprised by the situation. And there's this huge wave of solidarity and kinship with Jane Doe that I think both Cerise and I have experienced through our inboxes and our voicemails. It was one of the reasons why The Sun then released a sexual misconduct tip line specifically for community members to talk about their Title IX processes at Cornell. But we've been absolutely floored by how positive the reactions to the coverage and how supportive the community has been to Jane Doe. And so we are really, really grateful to the community at large.
9: I don't think you could really expect the national attention it got. And I think that's largely due to the fact that we included graphic details of the lawsuit that the lawsuit wrote, and we did not sugarcoat anything in our coverage, and we've continued to offer transparency to the Cornell community, but also to everyone.
8: I think at the end of the day, The Sun is really asking for something that everyone deserves, which is a level of transparency and accountability. We are students. We have the right to demand safety from our university administrators, And we have the right to demand things like anonymized data reports of outcomes and sanctions and punishments from cases that were reported. To The Sun, it was extraordinarily concerning that the last we had heard on any solution from the case was a sexual assault task force that had approached sexual misconduct as an educational problem, one that could be solved with workshops and lectures and website links. And within the paper, and kind of clearly to anyone who's reading those websites, the individuals who would probably be committing the sexual misconduct are not the individuals who will be showing up to these workshops. So we fundamentally believe that this was a poor approach to the issue.
0: You are watching The Story. As for international viewers, World Sport is next for our viewers in North America. I'll be right back with more on the big debate scheduled for tomorrow here on CNN against the governor's debate happening. We'll have post-game reaction here tomorrow at this time on The Story. Thanks so much for watching.

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1: Flash flood emergencies have been declared in parts of southern New Mexico. Heavy rain has pummeled that state, with water levels in the Rio Grande rising dangerously. The river has breached levees, and officials warn that one dam is at risk of, quote, imminent failure. Several communities around the river have been ordered to evacuate to higher ground. The Six Flags Magic Mountain theme park here in Southern California says it will permanently close its most famous roller coaster. The move comes about a month after a CNN investigation led by Kyung Law exposed a long history of life-altering injuries and deaths linked to the X2 ride. CNN documented more than a dozen reports of serious injuries and hospitalization associated with that coaster, including at least two deaths. Two women ended up in the same emergency room with brain injuries after riding the roller coaster just 6 days apart in July. And last month, attorneys suing Six Flags said more than 100 people claim they suffered brain injuries on the X2 ride in the past 2 years alone. Speaking of Kyung, here in California, affordability is one of the top issues in the race for governor. Democrat Javier Becerra and Republican Steve Hilton both campaigning to address that issue. Kyung Law spoke with a restaurant owner in Hollywood who says that he had to close his doors because of the economic challenges in our state.
2: Tonight is last call at employees only restaurant and bar. The final pour for owner Tom Sopit, closing after nearly 10 years in West Hollywood.
3: It's just becoming increasingly tough to operate in this state and in this city. So we decided to close.
2: A bittersweet end to service after surviving the pandemic.
4: I'm concerned.
2: This was Sopit in March 2020. COVID-19 gripped the country. Sopit's restaurant shut down with all the others. His rent was $1,000 a day.
4: Yeah.
2: He was completely underwater.
4: All we can do is help each other.
2: Help is what he did. Sopit's small staff prepped free meals for any worker who lost their job. For weeks, he donated food to emergency rooms across Los Angeles. He turned his parking lot into an outdoor patio, pivoting with ever-changing protocols.
5: How do you survive that, but you have to close now?
3: Through the years, the economics of the state and the country has really changed. We've tried. It's not like one thing that took us out. It's just what I like to say, death by a thousand cuts. Affordability has really impacted our state. The cost of goods, the cost of labor is much higher than everyone else in the country. California labor laws are really tough. Insurance is a big part of it. With the wildfires controlling the premiums and the increases, all the carriers leaving the state, and that's why it went up so quickly.
5: How much did the shrinking of Hollywood impact you?
3: Oh, immensely. It disappeared overnight. We're not really Hollywood anymore. All these people that used to work here, used to work in the city of Los Angeles, are now gone. All the businesses close early because there is no foot traction. It's a completely different city now.
5: Tell me about what you see when you drive around West Hollywood.
3: There's a lot of for lease signs up, a lot of businesses that are shutting down many just a few months after they open. It's really sad.
2: Sopit voted for Gavin Newsom, but is today a registered independent. He says the political system is failing people like him.
5: Your advice to the next governor of California?
3: My advice is focus on the issues. Focus on the real challenges. Drive up and down the street. Get your hands dirty. I think you can't just keep taxing businesses and people. How are we just keep paying more taxes, but somehow the state just keeps going downhill? That doesn't make sense. There has to be some real change there.
6: I asked Sopit whether it matters who the next governor of California is. He says that he's very pessimistic, that he's not sure it matters who occupies that office. But he does add that whoever wins the election, that person begins to tackle the issue of affordability. Kyung Law, CNN, Los Angeles.
1: And affordability, the number one issue of concern. Be sure to tune in Wednesday at 9 p.m. Eastern, 6 Pacific, for that California governor's debate. Democrat Javier Becerra will face off against Republican Steve Hilton. In our studio, CNN's Jake Tapper and Dana Bash will moderate, and we will have a post-game wrap-up this hour tomorrow on The Story Is. Coming up next on The Story Is, the 2028 Olympic torch beginning its relay. We'll tell you where it's headed next.

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1: The 2028 Olympic torch will make history by traveling through all 50 states before arriving in the host city here in L.A. The torch will be lit at the Games' birthplace of Olympia, Greece, then begin its journey in Atlanta, which hosted the last U.S.-based Summer Olympics in 1996. Organizers say it will be one of the largest relays in Olympic history. The full route is set to be announced next year. Argentina's national football team will be back on the pitch in the coming hours as they take on Bolivia with a new captain and without legendary forward Lionel Messi. Christian Romero has been named new captain following Messi's retirement from international football. Before he hangs up his boots for good, though, Messi will rejoin the squad for a farewell match against Benin. That match takes place on Tuesday, wrapping up a three-match friendly schedule for the World Cup runners-up. Of course, he also is still playing for Miami in MLS. So it's not retirement yet for Messi, just farewell to the national team. Thanks so much for watching The Story Is. We will see you again here tomorrow at a special time, 10 p.m. Pacific to midnight Eastern, 1 a.m. Eastern until 3 a.m. Eastern. Hope you'll watch the CNN governor's debate in the meantime. The news continues here on CNN right after this.

0: No time like October.
1: Tonight, Schmidt happens. John Berman here in for Anderson. In the Schmidt in question is Senator Eric Schmidt, Republican of Missouri. He's on the Senate Judiciary Committee. And today, former Trump special counsel Jack Smith was on the witness stand, with committee Republicans painting him, as the president so often does, as a corrupt and partisan gunslinger in a weaponized Justice Department out to get Donald Trump, and also a liar. But before showing how the senator's own effort at it imploded, and before bringing you late new reporting on why it imploded, it is worth remembering this. Smith's investigation of the president's attempt to overturn the 2020 election and his taking of classified documents with him when he left the White House resulted in grand jury indictments on 44 felony counts. And though he followed longstanding DOJ policy and dropped the cases after the president's reelection in 2024, Smith today stood by his decision to bring charges in the first place.
2: I made those decisions without regard to President Trump's political association, activities, beliefs, or candidacy in the 2024 presidential election. Our investigation developed proof beyond a reasonable doubt that President Trump engaged in serious crimes against our nation.
1: So Republicans on the committee made it plain they were not buying that. They also made it personal.
3: Javert from Les Mis would look at you with astonishment.
4: You make me want to throw up in my mouth.
5: You will go down as a total dirtbag.
1: So that was Senator Schmidt dropping the dirtbag there. He said it after a line of questioning that seemed designed to either get Smith to admit to having been part of some kind of conspiracy with Atlanta District Attorney Fani Willis against the president, or to

0: catch him in a lie about it. This is how it began.
1: Did you go to an NBA game between the Golden State Warriors and the Atlanta Hawks on February 3rd, 2024?
2: I'm sorry, could you say that again?
1: Did you go to an NBA game between the Golden State Warriors and the Atlanta Hawks on February 3rd, 2024?
2: What city would that be in?
1: Atlanta.
2: No.
1: Okay. So your testimony today is that you did not go to a Hawks game on February 3rd, 2024. Is that correct?
2: I have no recollection of
1: that.
0: Now, it turns out there's a good reason he can't remember being there. But hold that thought for just a minute. First, here is Senator Schmidt again.
1: Okay. Is it your testimony that you were not in Atlanta on February 3rd, 2024? Let me just give you a little context. The day before, Fannie Willis came clean with her affair with the prosecutor. You know, the Atlanta prosecutor that was also trying to get Trump. The next day, were you in Atlanta?
2: I do not believe so.
1: Okay. Did you ever go to Atlanta during your time as special counsel?
2: I really don't think so. It's possible I flew through the Atlanta airport on the way to Florida, but I do not have a recollection of going to Atlanta. I definitely did not go to a Hawks game. I'm sure of that.
1: Did you ever meet Nathan Wade or Fannie Willis in your time as special counsel?
2: No.
1: What would you say if I had a series of text messages from your team that said you were in Atlanta at a Warrior Hawks game on February 3rd, 2024, the day after Willis and Wade announced their affair? I don't think you know that we have this stuff. So yeah. I'll give you a second to process it so you don't, you know, perjure yourself.
2: You just took it down really quick. If I could look at that again.
0: So trap sprung. Not quite. Turns out Jack Smith was at a basketball game. This is video of him that night. Just not in Atlanta. This is from College Park, Maryland. The University of Maryland women's team, the Terrapins, versus their counterparts from the University of Iowa, the Hawkeyes. Hawkeyes, not the Hawks. Something that Minnesota Democrat Amy Klobuchar underscored moments later.
3: The game was, in fact, in Maryland, Mr. Smith. And I would just say, for a U.S. senator to have false information and imply, based on a confusion about the name of a team, which I knew, knowing my Midwestern sports, and imply that you were in another city, that you were somehow involved that day in what was happening in Georgia, and then call you a dirtbag, is something that deserves an apology.
0: Now, just a short time ago, Senator Schmidt tried laughing it off, saying who knew Jack Smith was a Caitlin Clark fan. He did not express any regrets, adding, quote, my job is to ask questions. Now, in a moment, we're going to get more from Senator Amy Klobuchar. First, CNN's Evan Perez with new reporting on how this all came to be and why it came unglued. Evan, as we were all watching, a lot of us were just asking, how on earth does something like this happen?
4: Yeah, I think we all were wondering whether there was some other explanation, but it turns out, according to sources who talked to Lauren Fox on Capitol Hill, you know, that day is simply one that Eric Schmidt himself looked at on the internet. He looked to see which basketball games may have been played that day. He only looked for men's games, college games, or NBA games, and that's how he arrived at as that date being a Atlanta Hawks game and not something else. And so that it appears that the senator himself is himself the one that came up with the explanation, because they had these text messages from the Justice Department that showed this exchange and appearing to show that Jack Smith was on this date, February 3rd, 2024, that he went to a basketball game. And apparently that's the way that this mistake happened. But, you know, beyond the fact that, as you pointed out, the senator is now laughing it off and saying, I'm just asking questions. After that episode, he appeared on the Charlie Kirk show and he was asked about it. And he was celebrated for that exchange. I guess they didn't realize that it had imploded on him. And all he said was, again, I'm just there to ask these questions. And again, the issue here, John, is that The Republican senators there were trying to find a way to get Jack Smith to perjure himself. And this one is one of those, what they call a self-own by the senator.
0: Yeah, if this were soccer, it would be an own goal, is another way of saying it. Yeah. So Smith also brought up the late Senator Lindsey Graham. What did he say on that front?
4: Well, you know, that's one of the interesting things is that, you know, Darlene Graham, who is the late senator's sister and who's running to replace him in that seat, she, during her questioning, was trying to get Jack Smith to sort of explain why they had subpoenaed phone records that belonged to the late Lindsey Graham, to the late Senator Graham. And Jack Smith managed to turn that around and essentially called Lindsey Graham a patriotic public servant. And he also said that he would have been, that Lindsey Graham would likely have been essentially his star witness if he had been able to put Donald Trump on trial. It was one of those, it was a very artful way for Jack Smith to essentially take a line of questioning from Darlene Graham and turn it into essentially painting Lindsey Graham as his star witness for such a trial if it had ever come to pass.
0: All right, Evan Perez, quite a day for you. Thanks so much for being with us.
4: Thanks.
0: So you heard the Democratic senator from Minnesota, Amy Klobuchar, a short time ago calling out Senator Schmidt. I had a chance to speak with her just before we came on air. Senator Klobuchar, have you heard directly from Senator Schmidt as of now?
5: No, I haven't. I haven't heard from him since, you know, at this moment where he appeared to confuse a male pro sports team with a college team featuring Caitlin Clark. He kept sort of yelling over me. This is the last time I heard from him saying, you can't use your time to rehabilitate the witness. And I kind of figured the only one that needs rehabilitating right now is you. Because the confusion that ensued, the minute I heard Jack Smith say, no, I wasn't at this game, I wasn't at an Atlanta Hawks game. And then I thought, knowing that Iowa, my neighbor, often calls their team the Hawks, I thought, I wonder if that's what it is. And then, sure enough, Jack Smith said that he'd been at an Iowa-Maryland game, and he went to see Caitlin Clark. And at that moment, I said, perhaps that's what's going on here. And I just, my lesson from all of it is don't ask questions when you don't know the answer. Don't
0: we
5: have
0: did.
5: Hearings. What?
0: I was going to say, we did actually, our CNN reporters just caught up with Senator Schmidt.
5: Uh-huh.
0: And I think I can play this for you now.
5: Perfect.
0: As he now explains it. Let's listen.
1: Who knew Jack Smith was a Caitlin Clark fan? Listen, we had information he was at a basketball game. There was only one NBA game that night at 7:30 tip-off, which was why I asked him if he was in Atlanta. He answered the question. So that's what these hearings are for. You ask questions, you get answers. You know, Jack Smith has perjured himself before, but if he says he's at the game, maybe he's a Caitlin Clark fan. We'll accept that.
5: Okay.
0: What?
5: I'm sorry. He accused Jack Smith of perjury in the moment and said, don't perjure yourself. And then he ended his questions by calling him a dirt bag. Those were his exact words. So my point was, don't call someone a dirt bag when you don't have your own facts right. And you are trying in your kind of MAGA conspiracy world to come up with this crazy thing that he was in a city that he wasn't in, that he was at a game and he had the wrong league and the wrong state and the wrong city. And then use that to completely try to discredit him, which, of course, didn't work in a minute. And my other thought is, if you're going to have these kinds of hearings, why don't you have them about health care costs and how 8 million people have been kicked off their health care? Why aren't you talking about these tariffs and the effect it's having on farmers in the Midwest? But instead, the purpose of this hearing was to try to go after this guy, undermine him, grill him, to basically distract people what is really going on right now from what is really going on right now in their lives.
0: Do you think he owes Jack Smith an apology?
5: I said it at the hearing. I said it then. I say it now. You just don't make up these things. And when a witness under oath tells you they weren't there, you then don't continue on down your merry path of claiming someone was at a game and connecting them to some kind of conspiracy that you're making up about Atlanta. That is the problem about right now with what's going on in this Donald mm-hmm. Trump world, where instead of questioning why he pardoned 1,500 people, many of whom had beat up police officers. You're going down this path of conspiracy. And to me, it's like comeuppance moment.
0: Minnesota Senator and Midwest sports fan Amy Klobuchar, thank you so much for being with us tonight. Appreciate
5: it. Go Gophers. Go Gophers. Thank you.
0: And next tonight, Cornell facing additional scrutiny nearly 2 years after an alleged gang rape there. We're going to speak to the local district attorney. And later, what happens when AI executives, some of whom have been begging for federal regulation, meet a president who says no regulation is needed? Details on what they agreed to ahead on 360.

0: The Detour with David Chang, Saturday at 10 on CNN and streaming next day with an all-access subscription.
1: New developments tonight, almost 2 years after the alleged drugging and alleged gang rape of a woman at a frat house at Cornell University in upstate New York. Yesterday, after a civil lawsuit by the accuser, the local district attorney decided to revisit the case. All this is casting a dark shadow on campus. Our Jason Carroll is there.
2: An unsettling mood of distrust and anger among some students at Cornell University.
3: You can sense the air on campus that nobody can trust the administration anymore.
4: Students are very upset at the miscarriage of justice. This has been a consistent trend with Cornell. The judicial system does not operate as it should, and this is just kind of another really horrific instance of that.
3: Cornell's administration failed us this time.
2: Many here say more should have been done to protect a former student, identified as Jane Doe, in a new civil complaint where she alleges in 2024 several members of the Chi Phi fraternity drugged and sexually assaulted her while she was unable to consent. The complaint prompted local prosecutors to reopen a criminal investigation and has sparked talk across campus about underage drinking and consent.
3: You hear a lot of people just talking about it while they're walking to class or on the bus or even classmates I've never talked to. It's horrifying.
2: According to the complaint, Jane Doe had been drinking the night in question and went to the Chi Phi house, where she alleges she was given more alcohol, marijuana, and ketamine, and then was repeatedly assaulted. Allegedly, a Snapchat message invited other frat members to join in, according to the complaint. The Tompkins County DA says his office initially declined to charge the named fraternity members 2 years ago because Jane Doe said in a sworn statement at the time the encounter was consensual. Her attorney denies that claim.
5: Her life has been really ruined by this. I don't know how anybody who was grossly intoxicated and drugged can consent to anything.
3: I think if you talk to people, especially women on campus, this question is always in the back of your head of, what if that was me?
2: Sonia Agarwal is a sorority member and a senior. She recalls being a sophomore and hearing about the initial allegations surrounding Chi Phi.
3: We didn't know who, we didn't know how many, and then we didn't also know what specifically had happened. Like, what if they were walking around campus? What if they were sitting next to us in class? We had no idea, and I think that's terrifying. That's absolutely so scary, and a woman should not feel like that.
2: Agarwal says she felt so strongly about what she called the lack of transparency on behalf of the university at the time, it prompted her to run for a position on the student assembly, focusing on women's issues, a position she now holds.
3: It was that specific situation and not knowing what had happened. So last year, I spent a lot of time talking to administrators, talking to sorority and fraternity life, trying to, one, understand like why there was such a lack of transparency.
2: The university declined repeated requests for an interview. Cornell released a statement saying the university conducted its own investigation, which resulted in banning the fraternity chapter, suspending and expelling some of the students in question. Despite their actions, some students and alumni have signed petitions calling for a permanent ban of Chi Phi, another pledging to withhold university donations. A fragile trust between student and administration here clearly strained.
6: There's just a lot of administrative distrust. I don't think students feel comfortable going to anyone like vaguely associated with administration.
7: I think a lot of people already have this understanding that the university has disappointed them time and again.
1: And Jason Carroll is in Ithaca, New York tonight. Jason, are students getting any more information from campus officials tonight?
2: Well, in a way, John. I mean, look, the university did early this evening release a second statement where in some ways they tried to clarify a few points. I mean, much of what was released in the second statement we already knew from the first statement. But they did, again, for example, try to clarify a few questions, namely, as to the question as to whether or not the initial response was adequate, the university said that they conducted, again, an extensive investigation, also saying that they had imposed sanctions where necessary. So basically doubling down on whether or not their initial response was adequate. And then, John, there's also the second big question that a lot of folks out here on the ground around have been asking, and that is, why didn't the university police, the Cornell Police Department, notify the Ithaca Police Department initially back in 2024? Well, they went into that and said that they shared all of their information. The Cornell Police Department shared all of its information with the Tompkins County District Attorney's Office, and that's the protocol. And so they're saying that they followed their protocol. But again, a lot of university students out here are saying if that's their protocol, then perhaps it needs to be changed. John?
1: All right, Jason Carroll for us in Ithaca tonight. With us now is Matthew Van Houten, the Tompkins County, New York District Attorney. Thank you so much for being with us. The New York Attorney General has announced a review of how Cornell responded to the rape allegations. Is your office participating in that review?
8: We have not been contacted by the Attorney General's office yet, but I hope to participate in that inquiry. I certainly want to be a part of it.
1: Other media outlets are reporting that there are text messages from the plaintiff and one of the defendants, and that there are more messages from Snapchat. Has your office been able to obtain any new evidence as of yet?
8: At this point, I'm hearing about the new evidence, as the rest of the world is. I have reached out to Jane Doe's attorney, who I understand is out of the country. He's back tomorrow. My hope is to coordinate with him to first meet with Jane Doe and also to obtain any new evidence that is out there that we don't have access to or were not given previously.
1: Our Jason Carroll, who's up in Ithaca right now, was just reporting on some questions about who has jurisdiction there. The question of, you know, why didn't they bring this to the Ithaca police? And Cornell put out a statement that reads, in part, the Cornell University Police Department is a sworn law enforcement agency and performs the same functions as municipal police. This incident occurred in Cornell's jurisdiction. So does that mean that Ithaca police have no role whatsoever?
8: To date, Ithaca police has had no role in this investigation. The statement that Cornell police is a law enforcement agency is accurate, and they performed an investigation in 2024 when this matter came to their attention, and that was what we reviewed in my office, was the subject matter of that investigation.
1: Are the Ithaca police allowed to get involved?
8: They would be allowed to get involved. There's no restriction on them being involved, and I would imagine that going forward we will include them, because it is our intention to reopen, as I've announced, the investigation. And I think that there is a perception that Cornell, whether it's true or fair or not, there's a perception that Cornell has an interest in this investigation. So in the interest of being transparent and being thorough and obtaining the truth, I think that it would be prudent for the Ithaca Police Department investigations division to participate in the future investigation of this.
1: So you wrote yesterday that after reviewing Jane Doe's statement in 2024, quote, the alleged facts as set forth in the statement do not constitute a crime. Now, I understand that you believe you and your office acted appropriately with the information you had at the time, but with hindsight, would you have done anything differently, or will you do anything differently, you know, God forbid, if a case like this happens again in the future?
8: Well, I first want to start out by saying that everybody who looks at this case knows, and we acknowledge that this was a traumatic experience for Jane Doe, without question. And what we were provided was a very detailed statement from her that outlined that experience very specifically with great detail from start to finish. That statement did not articulate a violation of the criminal law in New York. I heard earlier Jane Doe's attorney talking about her being incapacitated by the consumption of alcohol and other drugs. Unfortunately, under New York state law, which I'm constrained by, the voluntary intoxication of someone is not a basis to claim or to prove that they are incapacitated to the point that they cannot consent to sexual contact. So as much as I'm emotionally repulsed and morally repulsed by the events, I can't prosecute cases based on emotion or based upon moral standards or moral repulsion. I took an oath to uphold the law, and I have to apply the facts to the law as they are presented to me.
1: Matthew Van Houten, District Attorney from Tompkins County, we appreciate you being with us tonight. Thank you.
8: Thank you.
1: Up next, is self-policing enough when it comes to AI? That's the question after industry leaders meet with the president. And later, John King's new All Over the Map report from Georgia, a red state that's looking bluer for the midterms.

0: 10 on CNN and streaming next day with an all-access subscription.
1: AI executives signed a voluntary self-policing agreement today after meeting with President Trump at the White House, a far cry from the federal regulations some of those same CEOs have been calling for. This is how the president described today's commitment.
2: It's almost like a constitution in a way.
3: Mr. President, the biggest
2: people in the world signed that, and I signed it as president. And it really is a form of protection.
3: Is this accord that everybody signed? Is it binding in any way?
2: I think it's morally binding, yeah.
1: Morally binding. For the record, the Constitution is legally binding. The meeting did not appear to change his view that AI doomsday predictions are overblown. The president also signed an executive order changing the name, effectively, he says, from artificial intelligence, which he calls a fake word, to superintelligence. I'm joined now by Axios senior AI reporter Madison Mills. Madison, first of all, it's great to see you in the evening. I talked to you so much during the morning. The president's touting this voluntary self-policing agreement today signed by the AI executives. How much more than a pinky swear is this?
4: Yeah, CEOs regulating themselves. What could go wrong, right? And that's exactly what we're hearing today. You know, I'm hearing mixed reactions from AI safety experts who I talked to. A lot of the sources telling me they think this is vastly inadequate, that they expected and really were hoping to at least see some specific examples of policy change that could keep AI development a little bit safer. But others are telling me, hey, at least you had all of these tech executives in one room admitting that there's a safety problem here and that that is at least a step. We also had Mark Zuckerberg, CEO of Meta, talking about some of the specifics on things like third-party auditors. The companies get to pick who those auditors are in most cases. So a lot of questions about whether that's going to move the needle, but some sources telling me, hey, at least it's something.
1: So what are people saying about the president's effort to change the name of artificial intelligence to super intelligence? Are they psyched? Is this going to catch on?
4: Yeah, I mean, what's fascinating is that right after this announcement, you had NVIDIA CEO Jensen Huang and Elon Musk talking, and Jensen multiple times referred to it as super intelligence.
1: Notably,
4: and then the one time he messed it up, he said, I swear I'm going to get this right eventually. So I'm very curious to see how much these CEOs commit to that rebrand. And again, that feels like something that my sources are talking about here that doesn't necessarily move the needle. We didn't need a rebrand, we needed AI safety.
1: Something else that happened today is Reuters is reporting in a leaked IPO filing from Anthropic. It says its AI models pose a, quote, existential risk to humanity and engaged in behavior described as resembling blackmail. So does that have any impact on, you know, the self-policing pinky swear they all made today?
4: Yeah, and this is a story I broke over the weekend as well, that the top AI companies are investigating tens of thousands of incidents of their own technology misbehaving. And then these are the same people who are supposed to be the foremost experts in the world at this technology who are telling me they can't keep up with it. It's doing so many bad actions across the internet. They can't possibly keep up. And then you have the CEOs of those companies saying, well, don't worry, we can regulate ourselves. Your own people are telling reporters that they can't keep up with the technology. So how is that self-regulation going to work? That's the big question.
1: Madison Mills, you're on top of the story every day, and it keeps on changing and shifting. Thanks so much for being with us. I really appreciate it.
4: Thank you.
1: Up next, John King's latest all over the map report. Tonight, he takes us to Georgia, where Democrats are facing a must-hold race if they want any chance of taking the Senate.

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1: Tonight's new All Over the Map report from John King takes us to Georgia, a Republican stronghold for generations, but demographic shifts have changed the state's political landscape.
2: Early to work at Rebel Tea House. Christine Nguyen first opened these doors 4 years ago. 6 employees then, 18 now. A success story, but plenty of stress.
3: Cost has risen 18% across the board for us. It has been a struggle for a lot of people to get out there and to sort of purchase goods. So we're grateful that we do have such a good local community that will show up for the small businesses.
2: This is Decatur in DeKalb County, the Atlanta suburbs. Decision time as Georgia picks a new governor and decides whether to send Democrat John Ossoff back to the Senate.
4: And so the cakey at the bottom is the sugar?
3: Yeah, the cakey at the bottom is the sugar.
2: Likely Ossoff for Nguyen. She likes how he mixes it up on social media and sees Democrats in Congress as more likely to help with a major business goal.
3: Right now, for us to afford health care, it's not like I can work any harder to get it. It has to be something that comes from, you know, a bigger policy change.
2: Right. Nguyen tends to vote blue, but is less certain in the governor's race. Former Atlanta Mayor Keisha Lance Bottoms is the Democrat. Healthcare executive Rick Jackson, the Republican. Data centers is a big issue.
3: Energy cost has already gone up. Being able to differentiate between whether or not it ties in with the data centers would be nice to know. But the biggest thing is how it affects the community and the people living in those areas.
2: Taxes and safety also on her list.
3: I have to wait to see what the debates will say.
2: Georgia's recent history is deep red. A Republican governor for 23 years now. Republican control of the legislature for 22 years. And Georgia has voted Republican in 8 of the last 10 presidential elections. In 2020, though, Joe Biden narrowly carried Georgia. And in early 2021, Ossoff and fellow Democrat Raphael Warnock won runoff elections for both Georgia's U.S. Senate seats. So is Georgia still a red state, a purple state, or a state about to tip blue? It's a big and legitimate question because of the rapid pace of demographic change here. Back in 2000, Georgia's population was 65% white. That's down to 48% now. Blacks were 29% of the Georgia population in 2000. That's up to 32%. Hispanics were 5% back in 2000, more than 12% now. And the Asian vote is also growing fast, just 2% of the population back in 2000, now above 5%.
5: This is Marietta campus.
2: Kerry Folks lives in Atlanta, sees the change every drive to his graduate school studies in Marietta. Suburban Cobb County was solid red 15 years ago, solid blue now.
5: A lot of the programs were found.
2: But Folks still sees a lot of conservative Bible Belt outside of the suburbs, and he worries some younger students don't share his zeal for voting.
5: Gen Z is just apathetic toward all of it. They don't see any sort of feasibility in voting because it's all just going to be terrible anyway. Why are we a part of this? And to some extent, I had that as well as a younger person.
2: The governor's race is his test.
5: Like, has there been enough talk, enough push for people to see, oh, we can have a black woman in office? So I think that's where the skepticism comes in.
6: Georgia's never had a woman governor. It's never had a black governor. And it's never had a former Atlanta mayor become governor. You think she can knock all those three down in one election?
5: I hope that she can. It would be great if she did.
7: We're trying to stay in Cobb County because that's where my son's job is.
6: Right.
2: Powder Springs is near the western edge of Cobb County, about 25 miles from Atlanta. Shante Valana Willis would have voted for Donald Trump in 2024 had President Biden stayed in the race, but she went for Vice President Harris in the end.
7: I was really trying to go with the lesser of two evils. Sorry to categorize her that way, but yeah.
2: Unhappy now with losses in crypto investments she blames on Trump. Unhappy with the Iran war and with gas and grocery prices.
7: Why is everything always somebody else's fault? When do you take responsibility for what you put in place?
2: A fan of Senator Ossoff, but Valana Willis lived in Atlanta when Bottoms was mayor and says she often didn't feel safe.
6: She would break three barriers in one election if she won. Does that matter to you at all?
7: Nope. I want the person who is most qualified, who cares about all the people.
6: Do you like Mr. Jackson, or is it just you can't vote for her?
7: I like some of the things he's done. But no, I can't vote for her. I won't. Being a black woman, all that, she don't get my vote for that.
2: The port of Savannah is all the way east, Chatham County.
4: All aboard.
2: Lifelong Republican Randy Powell lists immigration and taxes as his top issues, and he says it is unfair to blame just Trump and Republicans for high prices and high mortgage rates.
8: I put the blame on both parties because they're not talking.
9: No longer than 400 days.
2: A flashback from 2009. I met Powell here 17 years ago, a Savannah police officer who, at the age of 50, was called back to military service and sent to Iraq.
10: The soldier always does what he's told.
2: That war was unpopular and brought big political change. The current war is unpopular, too, with a big election just ahead.
8: I feel he did the right thing. President Trump loves America. He loves the people. And, you know, granted, this is short-term pain.
11: Yeah.
2: Powell loves retirement. He politely spars with neighbors who are Democrats. And during a lap around the lake, was quick to point out his Republican friends.
11: There's another two of my Republican friends.
2: He hopes Republicans hold the House and says if Georgia and other blue Senate seats flipped red, maybe Trump could get more done.
8: If we can get 60, you know, we can start passing.
4: Ossoff's counter argument would be if the Democrats take the Senate, maybe they can force Trump to talk.
8: You know what? Trump's doing the best he can. President Trump's doing the best he can when it comes to the American people.
2: Powell is as upbeat as they come, but he knows his midterm hopes might be unrealistic. Savannah is 250 miles from Atlanta, but also a big part of Georgia's shift. George W. Bush was the last Republican to win Chatham County in a presidential race 26 years ago, back before Powell became a grandfather and was sent off to war.
8: Ties are changing. I'm getting people from other states that are moving down here because, one, they like the low taxes, they like the lifestyle and everything. But with that comes change in our voting percentages.
2: John King, CNN, Savannah, Georgia.
12: And our thanks to John for that. Earlier today at the White House, President Trump was asked by reporters if he was concerned about the midterm elections, now just 5 weeks away. This is what he said.
13: Mr. President, you must be worried about the midterms.
14: I don't worry about it.
12: So should he be a little worried? With us now, two of our political commentators, S.E. Cupp, host of the Off the Cup podcast, and Republican strategist Brad Todd. It's great to see both of you. You know, Brad, as you know, President Trump is going to stump in states including Alabama, Oklahoma, and Ohio this week. These are kind of not really swing states in most years, especially Alabama and Oklahoma. So what does it tell you that that's where he's going 5 weeks before the election?
15: Well, Ohio, first off, is a swing state often. You've seen two very close Senate races there the last two times we've had one on the ballot, and they got a really tough race there this time. You know, Oklahoma and Alabama, he has a good friend who's running in Alabama. And so I think that he will stump a lot in October. I think you'll see him in a lot of major races. I think there are a lot of places where he can help. You know, one challenge for Republicans this year is we have a lot of low propensity voters in our coalition. They don't always vote in midterms. And a lot of those same voters like President Trump more than they like the traditional Republican, what I'd call the country club Republican or the old school Republican, if you will. And so some of those voters prefer President Trump over maybe even some of the candidates that are running. And so, you know, he will be of help in a lot of those places with those low propensity voters. And I think that's what he'll focus on.
12: So, S.E., the Quinnipiac poll came out today showing the president with a 61% disapproval rate, which is matched only by the poll taken by Quinnipiac after January 6th. Normally, with numbers like this, you would see candidates start to distance themselves, more of them, from the president. How many more do you think we will see move away?
16: Well, that cuts both ways. So, clearly, you are starting to see a number of Republican candidates decide, I'm better off without him. I'm better off running on my own. But a number of them are also going to make the calculation that he's really the only thing we've got going for us right now. We can't run on good poll numbers. We can't run on a good economy. I can't tell my voters back at home that the war is ending soon. I can't give them a lot of good news. I have to rely on the fact that there is still a sizable chunk of the base that is incredibly loyal to Donald Trump and Donald Trump alone. Whether that's big enough to turn out the Republican voters who feel betrayed by Trump, who feel embarrassed by Trump, who feel let down by Republicans, that remains to be seen. But I think you're going to have an equal mix of candidates deciding, I need to go this alone now, and candidates deciding, he might be my only chance here.
12: What about, Essie, in these swing states with these very close races? Do you think if the president were to go there, that would help or hurt Republicans?
16: Well, I just interviewed John Husted, Ohio Senate candidate, Republican in Ohio, about a week ago. And he was talking very friendly about Donald Trump. I didn't ask him if he wanted him to visit him, but there was no daylight. And he was talking about, sort of the MAGA talking points. Now, that's one example in one state. Listen, these candidates are really up against the wall with these kinds of numbers and this kind of environment. They're looking at entire blocks of people that turned out in 2024 for Republicans and Donald Trump and are not going to turn out this year. Independents, moderates, young people, Hispanics, they're going to have to work to turn out every single last Republican voter.
12: So, Brad, first of all, that's largely what you were saying there, that the president can help in certain places if he goes, places like Ohio with Husted. On a different subject, two sources have told CNN that the taxpayer-funded ads promoting President Trump and the achievements of his second term were paid for using a $20 million allocations for Customs and Border Protection. And $2.5 million of taxpayer money has already been spent on airtime for these ads. Again, we've all seen these ads now, and they really do feel a lot like campaign ads. Is this an appropriate use for $2.5 million taxpayer money already and up to $20 million?
15: Well, I make campaign ads for a living, and so I know one when I see one, and they do have that feel. This is a thing that you see governors do this, state treasurers do this, where they use taxpayer money to talk about their accomplishments. I've never liked it very much. I don't know that this, we'll find out if this was authorized by the Border Patrol, if it's within the bounds of what they can do to promote their activities. Well, that's going to all be found out and be told. I mean, this is public money. There'll be receipts. I don't know that they help a ton in this case, by the way, because, they're airing on News Nation and Fox, mostly places where the president's fans, intense fans are watching. So, I probably would not have made that call. I would also have been focusing on independents. The one challenge for the president is to make his coalition a little bit larger and to grow into people who have some hesitancy about him and to try to help meet their concerns for what's going wrong and emphasize what's gone right. He sealed the border. We have almost zero encounters coming across the border. The Border Patrol ought to be talking about that. He ought to be talking about that.
12: Essie, you want to weigh in this quickly?
16: Listen, I think in any other year, something like this might not turn off a whole lot of voters. But this is a year in which people feel like everything's bad. The economy is worse than it was. We're stuck in a war we didn't want. These tariffs are punishing all kinds of people. And they are paying attention to what Trump is doing and running these ads and talking about ballrooms and talking about the Kennedy Center and calling affordability a hoax and rubbing their fancy parties in our faces. This is resonating with exactly the kind of voters that Brad's talking about. Independents, moderates, people that Trump needs to turn out. I don't think they'd pay attention to this kind of stuff at another time, but they are right now. It's not working.
12: Essie Cupp, Brad Tog, great to see both of you. Thank you very much. Coming up, Six Flags announces it is closing one of its roller coasters. The move comes after a CNN investigation exposed serious injuries and at least two deaths associated with the ride.

0: that exposed the long history of serious injuries and deaths linked to the X2 roller coaster at Six Flags Magic Mountain. Six Flags announced today that they are permanently shutting down the roller coaster. This comes after more than 100 people came forward saying they suffered head trauma after riding X2 and follows a CNN investigation documenting other recent reports of serious injuries and at least two deaths associated with the roller coaster. CNN's Kyung Law has been leading our investigation and joins us now. A major development all based on your report, reporting, Kyung. Did Six Flags say why they're finally shutting down the ride?
1: Well, broadly, John, they basically are citing guest confidence being affected. But let's walk through the facts here before I get to their full statement. About a month ago, with my reporting colleagues Blake Ellis and Melanie Hicken, our CNN investigation exposed a history of severe brain injuries and deaths linked to the X2 roller coaster. Our investigation documented allegations of injured riders dating back more than a decade. And all of this was largely kept under wraps until two women ended up in the same emergency room right after they got off the X2 ride. They had both been on the ride the same week in July, both underwent emergency brain surgery, and their surgeons said they believed their traumatic brain injuries were caused by the ride. Pamela Gillen and the parents of Naomi Greer Wilkinson spoke to CNN, and after we shared their stories, 100 additional victims reached out to their lawyer. And all of those 100 say, per the lawyer, that they had been injured in the last 2 years. That brings us to today's announcement. Six Flags Magic Mountain says that it will permanently shut down the ride. The company's president wrote, quote, "While X2 consistently passed a multitude of safety tests, we have decided to close the ride because we believe it's the right thing to do. Ride safety is a cornerstone of our business, and when we see guest confidence affected, we take it seriously." Something that we should add, though, John, Naomi Greer Wilkinson is still in a coma, still unable to speak to her parents. John.
0: And quickly, Kyung, where do the dozens of lawsuits filed against Six Flags stand now?
1: Well, they're still coming. The lawyers say that so far they have filed 3 lawsuits, and they plan on filing 1 lawsuit per victim for a total of 100 separate lawsuits. So it is still a legal, you know, trail is coming for this company.
0: CNN's Kyung Law, as I said, you and your team here have really shined a spotlight on something that people did not know about, and now action has been taken. Thank you for sharing your reporting with us, and congratulations. So you can stream this show live or watch any CNN program on demand on All Access. 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
2: Tonight, as the AI CEOs issue new warnings, the president insists the industry doesn't need regulation, just new branding.
3: It's been officially changed to super intelligence.
2: Plus, they insulted him.
4: You will go down as a total dirtbag.
2: They lectured him.
5: Javert from Les Mis would look at you with astonishment.
2: But did their circus show that Republicans don't have anything on Jack Smith?
6: Right before an election, this is what they want to spend their time on.
2: Also, as Americans feel worse about the economy than at any point in modern history, J.D. Vance has a cure.
7: A lot of the problems that exist in American society would be solved, not all of them, but just by deporting illegal aliens.
2: And it's one of the biggest midterm races in America. So why is Jasmine Crockett sitting on the sidelines? Live at the table, Keith Boykin, Caroline Sunshine, Christopher Hahn, Elizabeth Pipko, and Philip Bump. Americans with different perspectives aren't talking to each other, but here they do.
8: Good evening, I'm Abby Phillip in New York. Will today live for infamy in generations to come? Because the future of artificial intelligence and its power seem to have been determined behind closed doors at the White House. As Americans and the very people creating AI are growing more concerned about that technology, President Trump hosted the most powerful men behind it, and they signed a voluntary pledge to self-police the industry.
9: Is it the belief of everybody that you're meeting with today that no guardrails, no regulation of AI, superintelligence, as you call it, is necessary?
10: Well, there's a belief that there should be tremendous self-regulation, and we automatically have regulation with the Department of Justice, the FBI, all of that. But the self-regulation is very important.
8: The White House released the four

0: steps that were agreed to, which included both internal and external independent reviews of AI models to ensure that any issues are detected and fixed. But will anyone enforce it? Here's what Trump said about that.
1: Is this accord that everybody signed? Is it binding in any way?
2: I think it's morally binding, yeah.
0: He was asked again about the safety concerns, and he took a page out of the Beatles playbook.
3: Mr. President, tell us why the world should not be concerned about AI, why there shouldn't be guardrails.
2: Because we have people that love our country and love the world
3: a
2: lot.
3: But it requires more than love, doesn't it, sir?
2: No, it requires this, and they're the smartest people in the world.
0: So when asked about the legal repercussions of a company's AI model, for example, breaking the law, Trump quickly changed the subject to his new branding effort.
4: Who should be held accountable when the AI agents committed a crime?
2: It's like not AI, it's SF.
4: Like
2: that's the other thing. We've changed the name officially today. It's been officially changed to superintelligence or SI.
0: Before we open it up to the table here, we invite you at home to join the debate. Head to CNN.com/Abby, weigh in there. We'll get to some of your comments as we go throughout the show. So, Philip, it looks like President Trump's strategy and the White House's strategy is basically let them deal with it.
5: Sure.
0: And the president also characteristically is very concerned about what we call AI.
5: Sure.
0: And not so much concerned about the details of what the challenges are.
5: Right.
0: And why this industry, unlike pretty much any other industry, gets to basically do whatever they want and self-police themselves. And we don't really allow that anywhere else in our economy.
5: Yeah, I mean, it's sort of amazing it didn't change it to America intelligence, given the pattern.
0: Right, exactly. You know, I mean, that is the big surprise of today.
5: Yeah. You know, I think that one of the fundamental issues here is that President Trump and the staff in the administration understand AI is underpinning a significant part of the economy right now.
0: Right.
5: A lot of the economy depends on building out AI, on spending on AI, and the back and forth wash of money between AI companies and NVIDIA and chip makers and things like this. And I think that he understands that trying to put his foot on the brake in terms of that is going to be bad news. But it's also the case that even the AI companies themselves are not able to effectively, in real time, understand what the AI is always doing, right? We see it break out of sandboxes. We see it do these things that they are not anticipating and that they do not know about until after the fact. So allowing them to self-police it means allowing them to keep doing the path that they've already done and proven to be.
6: I'm dubious if they don't know this. I think some of what they're saying is a marketing strategy to get people to pay attention to AI. They are not making money right now, and they want more investment. They want their stock to grow. So does the president, by the way, who owns a significant amount of AI stock. Do I think they're going to self-regulate? Absolutely not. Nobody ever does. This country is going to, at some point, elect a Congress that will impose regulations on it. This president now is on the wrong side of another 80-20 issue in this country, and it is going to cost him and his party this November.
7: What's another 80-20 issues that he's on the wrong side of?
6: Data centers. I mean, the same issue somewhat.
2: The war in Iran.
6: It's like, gas prices are okay. That's like a 90-10
7: issue.
6: I don't
7: think he's ever said they're okay.
6: Oh, he said people are okay.
7: I've been on the show many times, and every time I'm on here, I remind people he doesn't say that
6: they're
7: okay.
6: He says they're a small price to pay.
7: They are, in fact, a price to pay.
6: Okay.
0: Here, well, let me just play what he said.
6: Keep going with that.
0: There are real concerns among Americans about AI, but the president has described it as basically like climate change, which he says is a hoax. Listen.
8: You've also indicated that Democrats are talking about concerns about AI as a hoax. Do you believe that after meeting with all these?
2: Yeah, I do.
8: AI
2: I think they would love to see it shut down, just like it was a hoax the 12 years for global warming, which they changed right now to climate change.
6: Yeah.
0: I mean, to Chris's point, this is basically an 80-20 issue. 82% of Americans say they are very or somewhat concerned about AI. 87% say they are very or somewhat concerned about data centers in their communities. This is, even if some of this is overblown, the president isn't even acknowledging that the concerns are real.
7: I understand the concerns of where the American people are at with AI because it's human nature to be skeptical of the new. That's just how our brains work as humans. But as Americans, we also are a people and a nation that expanded our continent westward. And we got to the moon first. And that's also part of who we are. And I think the president has an apt analogy with climate change because the United States, self-inflicted, put enormous regulations on our own country. Europe did the same thing in regards to climate change. But you know who didn't? China. And as a result, what has happened is maybe the U.S. has capped our emissions, maybe Europe has, but the globe is not better for it. Because you know who didn't cap their emissions? China. And the president is aware of that right now.
0: Okay.
7: AI isn't just happening in a bubble.
0: He says it's happening amidst
7: a race with China, where China and us are neck and neck. And the fact is, AI is here and it's here to stay. And either China is going to lead on it or the U.S.
6: is going to lead on it. We want to be the leaders on it. I love you and Shake It Up. My daughter's 19. Big fan. I'm going to disagree with everything you just said. Okay, so here's the thing. Okay.
7: As if that makes it more okay.
6: China regulates what side of the street you can walk on. Do you think that they are allowing somebody in a lab to develop a super intelligence that's going to tell all the people what's really going on in China and overthrow their totalitarian government? Of course they're not. They have incredibly tight regulations on AI. And I'm not saying we need to stop production of AI. I didn't think we needed to stop production of a lot of things. If we don't want to stop production of airplanes in this country, but we regulate that. We don't want to stop production of cars, but we regulate that. We can regulate this. It just takes a Congress and an administration that is going to work on it properly to make sure that we could regulate it and still have growth.
7: But what I would counter is we have a Congress that won't even regulate itself on stock trading.
6: They should.
7: That's who we're going to trust to regulate AI. We have a Congress
6: that takes
7: congressional hearings, and we get Chuck Grassley up there saying that he thinks that Facebook runs on a floppy disk.
6: But here's the thing.
7: That's who we want regulating AI.
6: As a political strategy, right? Because I look at this politically. That's the only way I look at things.
7: I look at it from what's good for the country, not just politically.
6: If I was a Republican running for office this year and seeing what the president said today on that 80-20 issue, I would be petrified. He is allowing them to be on the wrong side of this issue.
7: Because he's not thinking about politics.
6: Oh,
7: he's thinking about the future.
6: He's not thinking about anything.
7: Which is what his job is.
6: He's thinking about Marvel sidewalks.
7: He's thinking beyond politics.
9: I think Chris is exactly right about this. I mean, this is not only morally irresponsible for Trump just to dismiss this, but it's also politically reckless. It's politically tone deaf for the president of the United States, the leader of his party, to gather a group of billionaires and one trillionaire at the White House and tell them, you know, Americans, just suck it up. AI is not so bad. Data centers aren't so bad. While people are struggling with gas prices and groceries, this guy is sitting there trying to tell them, you have nothing to complain about.
7: If you want to use
9: that as a strategy in 2026 in the midterms, 35 days before the election, I welcome you to go do it, because as we see from the polls, it's not working and it's not going to work.
10: As Caroline said, I don't think we have to be here and talk about the polls every night. I think you can want what's best for America and not look at things politically. And I think we're all on the same page. We want Congress to do the right thing. We always do. They never do the right thing, or at least they rarely ever do the right thing. And I think if we're going to wait for them to do that in a race that we just entered, at which we don't know what speed we have to compete in, we're only going to hurt ourselves.
0: So let me this is a somewhat separate issue, but it's related. The White House today also launched their own AI chatbot. And actually, you know, I mean, I think the idea that's behind some of the website is fine. They want to modernize dealing with the government.
6: Yeah.
0: But this chatbot, you can ask it whatever you want. And so Democrats they've asked it things like, did Trump lose the 2020 election? The chatbot says yes. Did Trump drive up gas prices? The chatbot says yes. Did Trump, is affordability a hoax, as the president says? The chatbot says no. So all of these questions, it actually is kind of comical to me, because the same president who is very much behind AI probably doesn't realize that AI is going to tell the truth and might actually be his worst enemy in terms of fact checkers, who he doesn't like very much.
5: Yeah, I mean, AI tells the truth because so far it has been modeled on the corpus of human knowledge, right? And that is reality, and that's why AI does that. But it is also the case, and one of the reasons that China is very interested in AI is because you can shape it. You can change how it answers. And China wants to be able to control that and wants to have people ask questions of its AI so that it can give it the answer it wants. The White House wants to do the same thing. The White House wants you to go there. All of those fixes, will be done by the time the sun rises tomorrow. They will have changed all these things so that it gives some sort of non-answer. Yeah. It doesn't reflect reality, because that's the entire point of this. The point of the White House doing this is, in part, yes, efficiency, right? And you're right. I agree. There is a lot of room using AI for efficiency in government, but it is also to be able to have the American people believe the things the White House
6: says.
0: Let me just correct myself, because I actually... I said that the AI is going to tell the truth. And the truth is, sometimes the AI really doesn't tell the truth.
9: If you've used
0: chatbots, sometimes they really just straight up lie to you. But at the same time, an AI that they clearly didn't tweak
6: right.
0: to fit their ideological narrative gave answers that are known to be generally true in the world that we all live in.
6: Yeah, look, I think that we don't have to worry too much because I think he got the AI chatbot from the same guy he bought the pool liner from. So we'll be okay in America. But here's the thing the White House is afraid of. They are afraid of people understanding the truth. They are afraid of voters who have been fooled twice. I think this is the, you know, fool me once, shame on you. Fool me twice, shame on me election for this president and the Republican Party. And I don't know how many chatbots making his own lies he could put into play right now that's going to save them from what's coming this November.
0: All right, let's... next for us, we're going to call it an airball. A Republican senator tries setting a perjury trap for Jack Smith, but it backfires in a spectacular, cringeworthy way. Does it show that they have nothing on him? Plus, J.D. Vance claims that most of America's problems can be solved by simply deporting illegal immigrants, even housing prices. We'll debate that

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1: Tonight, an embarrassing moment for the Republicans who were hoping to catch former special counsel Jack Smith in a lie. Smith testified before the Senate Judiciary Committee, where things took a combative and even bizarre turn. GOP lawmakers pressed him on his investigations into President Trump. They called him names. They accused him of perjury, but ultimately failed to land a definitive blow.
2: You may think you're a hero in this story, but let me tell you something. You're the villain. You will go down as a total dirtbag.
3: Mr. Smith's operation was a partisan weapon that broke the rules.
4: Javert from Les Mis would look at you with astonishment.
5: Do you believe in the tooth fairy?
6: I do not.
5: How about the Easter Bunny?
6: I no longer believe in the Easter Bunny.
5: Yes. You make me want to throw up in my mouth.
1: Smith was defiant. He defended his actions thoroughly.
6: I stand by my decisions as special counsel, including my decision to bring charges against President Trump. I made those decisions without regard to President Trump's political association, activities, beliefs, or candidacy in the 2024 presidential election. Our investigation developed proof beyond a reasonable doubt that President Trump engaged in serious crimes against our nation. I will not be silenced by continued threats of prosecution from the president or others.
1: Santa Claus, the Easter Bunny, Les Mis. What was the point of this hearing for Republicans? I'm not sure they got much out of it.
7: Well, Jack Smith should be behind bars. He shouldn't even be at that hearing. Oh, here we go. Jack Smith should be behind bars because he committed one of the gravest sins in recent years of American politics, which he weaponized the justice system.
8: Oh, my God. Is that a crime, though?
7: And you don't have to take my word for it because
1: I noticed you called it a sin. Is it a crime?
7: Both the cases, that's going to be hopefully for a grand jury to decide, because both of his cases that he brought were dismissed, first by the Supreme Court, a second by a federal judge who also ruled that he was appointed to the position unlawfully and unconstitutionally.
9: You know what?
7: And frankly, I don't know why the White House hasn't been more on top of this. This is something that we can't have happen again. And I don't know why the Chief of Staff of the White House hasn't directed the DOJ.
1: They had a whole hearing today.
7: Susie Wiles seems to be really busy having lobbyists come into the White House instead of executing the president's wishes, which is to make sure that Jack Smith, via the DOJ, is behind bars.
1: Okay.
7: That's a lot of words, Caroline.
1: I didn't hear anything
10: Republican Party basically took a swing at the defenses, and they got absolutely nothing today. They struck out. When I first heard they were doing this, I asked myself, why are they doing? Why are they holding a hearing about with Jack Smith
1: a month before the election?
10: Like, what? That's going to hurt them. I don't understand why they would do that. And then I saw all these scripted lines they had with Ted Cruz and John Kennedy and everybody, and I realized, it was all an ambush. They were trying to ambush him because Donald Trump wants to distract his base from the gas prices, distract his base from the Iran war, distract his base from the Epstein files. So they can focus on some other red meat to get them worried about that. Get mad about Jack Smith. Get mad about CNN.
1: This was the moment of the hearing. And the context here is that Senator Eric Schmidt wanted to insinuate that Jack Smith had gone down to Georgia to maybe collaborate with Fannie Willis or what have you. So he tried to lay out a perjury trap. Listen to this.
2: What would you say if I had a series of text messages from your team that said you were in Atlanta at a Warrior Hawks game on February 3rd, 2024, the day after Willis and Wade announced their affair? I don't think you know that we have this stuff. So yeah. I'll give you a second to process it so you don't, perjure yourself.
6: You just took it down really quick. If I could look at that again. I recall going to a University of Maryland basketball game. It was Maryland playing Iowa, I think February of 2024. But again, you could check that out if that's what we're talking about.
11: University of Iowa.
12: Is it the Hawkeyes?
11: Yes.
12: Could it then be that University of Iowa is the Hawkeyes? Could that be it?
1: Yeah.
9: You know what I miss in politics?
1: That's not it.
9: You know what I miss in politics? Shame. Mm-hmm. There used to be a time when you were a senator and you did a stunt like that. You went back to your office, you closed your door, you worked on your resume, and you didn't run for re-election. In this environment, since Donald Trump came down the escalator, shame does not exist in our politics anymore. That senator, Senator Schmidt, should not be running for office ever again. And everybody should be making fun of him like we're doing here. I can't wait to watch Saturday Night Live this weekend. He doesn't know the difference between the Hawkeyes and the Hawks.
7: Well, it was fun episode of Veep to watch, and it's probably evidence more as to why you probably don't want these people regulating AI. But I do agree with you.
9: I don't want him regulating anything. I want him out. It should have already happened.
7: Okay, here's the point. I agree. Why have we waited this long to prosecute Jack Smith? This should have happened a year ago.
11: He could get into the attention economy. There's an attention economy that Donald Trump has created in which if you are able to get a ding on Jack Smith, then you win. You got a point earlier. Congratulations on that. That's the attention economy. They're all
7: I want Jack Smith
11: Jack
7: behind
11: Smith.
7: Bars.
10: Of course, he's Donald Trump
11: attempted to overturn the results of 2020. He stoked the sentiment that led to the riot at the Capitol. He took classified documents down to Florida.
9: Yep.
11: These are incontrovertible
7: truths. Then why were both his cases dismissed?
11: Because they had a hacked judge named Eileen Cannon.
7: Oh, so federal judges are hacks now? Because when they agreed with you, that's what they did.
11: Because Jack Smith withdrew the prosecution. No, because there is an objective reality in the world which you refuse to acknowledge. The fact
7: the
11: is that Donald Trump developed proof beyond a reasonable doubt. There's proof beyond reasonable doubt that President Trump engaged in serious crimes against our nation. We know what those crimes are. Jack Smith was the avatar for them because he was in that role.
9: Right.
11: And now people like you
7: unlawfully
11: and people like Donald Trump
7: into that role.
10: Oh, my
11: okay,
10: gosh.
11: Okay, great.
7: You know don't what? Take my report.
11: And the,
7: take
11: idea, the idea that you are going to say that Donald Trump is going to stand up to weaponization of government is laughable.
9: It's what he's doing all day.
11: Laughable.
1: There's been a lot of talking against Jack Smith at this table, mostly by Caroline.
7: I haven't started yet.
1: Elizabeth hasn't spoken yet. I think the issue with today is that Republicans are taking issue with Jack Smith using legal and honestly just normal investigative tools to investigate a case that he was given. And they have not provided any evidence that he did anything at all that was unlawful.
12: Well, I'd like to see the evidence, right? We all want to see it. I want to see what this turns into. I 100% agree they could be doing more. This stunt didn't help anybody.
11: But the judge is not letting us see
9: what they're doing.
1: Let me just let Elizabeth finish.
12: I don't wish what friends of mine, even family of mine, experienced at the hands of Jack Smith on anyone at this table. I don't wish it on any of my worst enemies. That's how bad things were. And when he was investigating Donald Trump, he reached so far past what I think was in his legal purview. He ended up obtaining the kind of information that no one should have on thousands of Americans, on members of Congress. It's all going to come out. Donor information. There are things that
11: publicly available.
1: What are we talking about here?
12: We're talking about the fact that he went too far. We have an oversight committee to literally do this. This is their job. I would hope that if the president of the United States was ever investigated like this in the future, Democrat or Republican, we would all agree that our elected officials have a job.
1: We can't even evaluate what you're saying because you're not providing any evidence of the claims that you're making. What is it that he did that went too far in your mind?
12: The people that he targeted and how much information he got on them illegally. I'm not going to name names. They're personally related to me.
10: That's how much I know about this
12: compared to everyone at this table.
10: There was
12: I'm
10: a hearing today.
12: Right now,
10: Donald Trump targeted Ruby Freeman and Shay Moss, two Fulton County, Georgia election workers who had nothing to do with this election except doing their job. Donald Trump took these two people, drugged them through the ringer just so he could make a political point.
7: Jack Smith didn't drag anyone through the ringer.
10: And they're private citizens. Donald Trump, the president of the United States. This is the reason why Jack Smith was leading this investigation. Yes, it was extraordinary, but you know why it was extraordinary? Because we have never, in my lifetime or anybody else's lifetime, had a president of the United States lead an insurrection against the United States government. And then to deny the election results.
9: I used to work in the U.S. Senate. And when I worked in the U.S. Senate back in the early part of the 2000s, when there was a hearing, you learned something. right? What did we learn today other than that Jack Smith likes women's basketball?
12: We're on
9: Nothing.
12: The same page.
9: We didn't learn anything. So if all
12: more.
9: Of these, but here's my
12: we
9: point
12: agree.
9: To both
1: hold
9: of
1: on,
9: you.
1: Hold on,
9: my
1: guys.
9: Point to both of you is all of, if all of these things happened and we had senators with massive staffs and massive resources to research into it, we learned nothing today from them. They came up with ungots, right? That is ridiculous.
12: Which is,
9: and in the Senate, look, the Senate, I worked there, okay? They have the ability to find a lot of things out, to ask the agencies to find out and really put them through the ringer. They tried, but they didn't.
1: And I will say, and I will just add to that, we're talking about this in the context of an administration that is being run by Donald Trump.
9: Right.
1: If there were profound misdeeds by Jack Smith in the FBI, in the DOJ, we would know about it by now. Because guess what? Donald Trump runs those agencies. And so, oh, no, he doesn't?
12: Honestly, I really believe that the president, unfortunately,
1: that is a, that,
12: has, the president has so much on his plate.
1: That
12: unfortunately,
1: is a
12: the chief staff
4: he went to
12: at the White House
4: to
12: be on top of
10: he's
12: this.
10: He's decorating the Oval Office day and night.
4: That is, he's played
12: that
4: golf
12: is the role of the
4: times.
12: Chief of Staff to make sure the president has made it clear this is what he wants.
1: And unbelievable,
12: and it is the role of the Chief of Staff to make sure that the DOJ opens up a prosecution.
1: Hold on, Caroline.
12: So that
1: the
12: we can
1: president
12: go through the discovery
1: has made it explicitly
12: process.
1: Clear that he wants Jack Smith prosecuted.
12: Yeah, so why hasn't it happened?
1: Anybody in his government that takes
12: no,
1: that
12: I think
1: seriously.
12: His own administration
1: they
12: is obstructing
1: take it seriously.
12: It.
1: And if 15 months into this administration we have learned nothing,
9: nothing.
1: It might be because there
12: we've
1: is nothing.
12: We've learned that his staff actively works against him.
1: All right, next for us. Deportations. That is what the vice president says is going to help make Americans feel great again. We're going to discuss that next.

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1: As Americans grow increasingly pessimistic about the state of the economy, Vice President J.D. Vance is throwing out a solution. Here's what he claims will solve all of the nation's problems.
2: A lot of the problems that exist in American society would be solved, not all of them, but just by deporting illegal aliens. So lower housing prices, lower rents, lower violent crime statistics.
1: That's an age-old trope for this administration, that they are responsible for all of our problems. The problem is that there's not a lot of evidence to actually support what he's saying there, but it does make sense that they would try to do this, although they've been saying it for a while, but re-up this message right before an election.
3: It's factually untrue, and it's politically ineffective. It's factually untrue because we know from data that immigrants who come here actually commit fewer crimes than native-born Americans. It's factually untrue because we know that actually deporting immigrants creates a housing crisis because a quarter of all construction workers are immigrants in this country. So if you take them away, right, then you have a problem with, you're going to actually raise labor costs and raise the cost of housing. So it's counterproductive. But it's also politically ineffective because we are in a situation now where people, every time they go to the gas tank, they go to the gas station, they see $4.50 yep. gas, $6.50 diesel. And this guy is talking about, oh, well, let's just deport more immigrants. They said that 2 years ago. They said that 2 years ago. The economy still hasn't gotten better. I don't care about your language. We're not talking about super intelligence. We're not talking about language and all that stuff. We're talking about reality. You can use all the distractions you want for your base, Caroline, but the American people, the people who are paying attention to their gas prices, paying attention to their grocery prices, paying attention to the beef prices, they don't care about this nonsense. It only plays to Donald Trump's base, and that's not enough to win a midterm election.
4: I notice you're not using the word illegal, and
3: who
4: I just want to know why.
3: Caroline? That's a distraction.
4: I don't want to get caught up in your silly distractions.
3: I don't want to get caught up in your silly distractions.
4: I'm not using the word illegal to describe
3: I don't want to get
4: a reality
3: that is. Thank you.
4: Is there not a difference?
3: There is
4: a difference.
1: I thought that was something that liberals did.
4: There is a difference.
1: And that Republicans were opposed to people sitting here telling them what they can.
4: There's two different things. There's people who come to our country lawfully, who are immigrants, and there are people who come to our country.
5: Look,
4: and thank you for giving me the chance to explain this. There are people who come to our country illegally,
5: who are illegal immigrants.
1: In terms of the issues that we're discussing, housing, crime, etc., what's the distinction?
4: The distinction is if you look at housing prices in the U.S., the Federal Reserve came out with this study showing that housing and rent prices have gone down 20 to 30%
1: okay, that's
4: in some
1: not
4: areas
1: what
4: because
1: study
4: of the
1: said.
4: Deportation.
1: No. That's not what the
4: study
1: said.
4: The labor market is the best it's been in decades for
1: Caroline,
4: people without a college degree because of mass
5: just talk about politics for a second.
1: Well, let me just,
4: if you,
1: well, let's just
4: if you support
1: let's just
4: illegal immigration, you're
1: well,
4: no better than slave
1: first.
4: Owners in plantations in the 1860s.
3: Caroline, what are you talking about? Stop spewing this information on national television, Caroline Sunshine.
4: Caroline,
3: where is the sunshine?
1: Everybody just stop for a second, including you, Caroline. Let's just deal with the things that you just said, which are not true.
5: Thank you.
1: Study that you're talking about doesn't say that immigrants caused housing prices to go
4: illegal
1: up. It doesn't say that either. 30% on home prices and 20% on rent. It says, and it equates to an increase of 6.6% in home prices and 4.3% in rents. Not 30%. That's according to the Wall Street Journal
4: that read
1: that op-ed. And you know what that coincides to? On rents, it's about $5 a month. Okay? So what you're saying is it's misdirection to the point of just not even being relevant for the conversation.
5: Right.
1: There is no evidence that immigrants are causing housing prices to go up.
4: Do you deny that the Biden administration allowed in 10 million illegal immigrants?
1: I didn't say anything about that.
6: No, that did not happen. What you just said is false.
4: I think it was more than 10 million.
6: I'm looking at the polls.
1: And Caroline, and on top of that, even during that time, guess what happened to housing prices and rent? They went down, not up. So you don't have the facts on your side. So now we have to talk about all kinds of different things.
5: But the politics of this is bad for the president.
6: This is called a Gish Gallop, in which you can't make your point, so you make a different point.
5: Thank you.
6: Your point about about building housing, construction workers, 100%. About farm workers, right? Like, are there people who are here illegally who are working in those fields? Absolutely. Are they doing important work that the economy needs? Absolutely.
4: It's slave labor. It's modern slave labor. I mean, if you support that, you're no better than a plantation owner in 1860.
3: You know what? As a black man, I'm offended that you'd even go there. So just please not. Let's just please not even go with the slave labor thing.
4: Democrats used to believe that.
6: My thought is simply that,
4: what J.D. Vance said
6: is demagoguery. That's all 100%. It is. It is demagoguery. Okay. It is exactly what we're talking about in 2020.
1: Elizabeth, I'll let you have a word.
4: I'm genuinely just surprised that we all think it's okay to conflate immigrants and illegal immigrants. Genuinely baffled. If you had done this in any election, 3, 4, whatever years ago,
7: talk
4: no
7: about
4: 80-20. I mean, I have to get this out. I talked to my dad earlier today who told me that he got more paperwork earlier today on the death of his father at the hands of the KGB as he was trying to escape. The people that come to this country who go through hell and back to respect our laws and do it the right way deserve to be treated better than
8: who conflates it? ICE does. This administration does. And that is why Latinos and other immigrants
4: who
8: are here racially convoked are leaving.
1: Guys, one at a time.
4: Right this now, is racially
8: convoked. Look, the reason why Texas is in play, Florida is in play somewhat, is because immigrants who, Latinos who had voted for Trump, who are here legally, or American citizens, are leaving in droves because ICE, not only do they not distinguish between illegal and legal immigrants, but anybody who's Latino who's here, they are suspicious of. And they are not voting for Republicans this year. And it is all this stuff about Paxton and Tallarico. It is Latinos in Texas who have left the Republican Party, who had voted for Trump just a year and a half ago, who will not do that this year, which is what's going to cost the Republicans.
1: The other thing, Elizabeth, that is relevant to your point is that I think it's also a fallacy about this administration that they are only targeting illegal immigrants.
3: Exactly.
1: They have severely restricted the legal immigration process to the point where it is almost non-functional for a lot of immigrants. They take people's money in applications and refuse to process their applications. They take people who are in the legal process and then arrest them as they are getting on airplanes while they are waiting for their cases to be adjudicated. It is not true that they are only targeting illegal immigrants. And that's one of the reasons why I think this has become such a politically toxic problem for this administration. Imagine this, that Trump comes into office and he is trusted more on immigration, trusted more on the border. Today, as we sit here, 52% of Americans say they trust Democrats more on immigration. That can only happen because Trump has lost the plot. I just read a quote from Jim Justice in West Virginia complaining about ICE picking up immigrants. He's talking about illegal immigrants in his state and ripping them out of their communities. It is not popular.
6: No. An 80-20 issue here is that Americans think that people who have been living in the country, regardless of immigration status, for 10-plus years, grown families, have jobs, that those people should be allowed to stay in the United States. Those people are being removed from the United States by this administration.
1: All right.
8: Need a process.
1: Next for us, Congresswoman Jasmine Crockett isn't adding James Tallarico's name to her PAC's list of endorsements. That's after she said that she'd support him when he beat her in the primary. So what's behind the snub? We'll debate.

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1: Will you campaign with him?
2: I will be campaigning down ballot. For me, I think that making sure that people that maybe are getting overshadowed because it seems like it's only about one big race.
3: That was Congresswoman Jasmine Crockett last month saying that she would not campaign for James Tallarico, the Texas state candidate, Senate candidate, who bested her in the Democratic primary. But not campaigning for him is very different from not endorsing him. Her leadership PAC released a list of new endorsements in Texas on Monday, and noticeably missing from that list, again, was Tallarico. Crockett responded to that report by calling her critics corny and accusing the news media of peddling tabloids. She also reposted her tweet from March congratulating Tallarico and her call for unity and to rally around all Democratic nominees. Keith, I wonder what you think is going on here, because there's what she said in that tweet back at, during after the primary, and what she said ever since, which is she doesn't think there's energy there. She's going to campaign down ballot. She doesn't have time to appear with Tallarico. What's going on?
4: Well, I think she says she's already endorsed him. Tallarico says that she's already endorsed him. Tallarico says he doesn't have a problem with her. She says she doesn't have a problem with him. She's not going to go out and campaign for him, but she has already said she's supporting him. I don't really see that it is an issue. As long as the two of them are cool with it, I don't have anything else to say.
3: You acknowledge that she's not campaigning with him. She's choosing not to do that, which that's not typically what inside the...
4: No, I get that, and I understand. I don't know what her motivation is, and I don't really necessarily think it matters. I'll tell you this. I've been in Texas all year, and at the beginning of the year and through the primary, I didn't think this party was going to come together.
5: Right.
4: I thought there was no way. And even after the primary, I thought it was going to be too fractured. But I've seen in the past month or so, the energy in Texas is coming together. They're focused on Donald Trump. They're focused on Ken Paxton. They're focused on Greg Abbott and getting rid of those three. And they're focused on gas prices and immigration and ICE. They don't care about what Jasmine Crockett is doing. I'm telling you, Texas is in play because they're upset about Trump and his policies and what the Republicans have done in that state for the past few decades.
5: I've been on the losing side of a primary. It stinks. You do not want to go near the person you want. They're more family battles. It's worse. You have an easier time going and saying to the other party, congratulations, I'll work with you, than you do with your own party. It's a family battle when that happens. On the other hand, I don't think endorsements matter at all, unless it's like President Trump in a Republican primary. It rarely matters at all. So what Jasmine Crockett does or doesn't do doesn't matter. I don't expect her to go out there and be waving the Tallarico flag. She wanted to be the senator. He has a chance of being senator now. So what she said is, look, I said it. What else do you want me to do? I think that's okay.
6: I love it. I love it. And I respect Jasmine Crockett so much for doing it because she is a star. And I will never take another lecture from the Democrat Party on racism because they had a black woman with riz and aura.
4: Oh,
6: and they pushed her aside white guy who looks like a political consultant's idea of what a normal white guy looks like cooked in a lab. So Jasmine Crockett is completely right on this. You go, petty queen.
4: Okay, so let me just say that. I love the way you dissed her there at the end, talking about you like her. But, you know, I supported Jasmine Crockett in the primary, and I support James Tallarico.
6: Why did you support her getting pushed aside?
4: Let me tell you.
6: They pushed her aside.
4: You never let anybody speak, Caroline Sunshine?
3: Caroline, it's called an election.
6: They pushed her aside.
4: It doesn't sound very sunshiny to me.
5: You got to steal her sunshine.
3: It's called an election. Elections,
6: yes. They pushed her aside.
4: I was there for the primary and the general process. I supported Jasmine. I support Tallarico now. I don't have a problem with this whole thing that's going on. I think it's interesting that people at Carolina Republican Party want to create this controversy.
5: Yeah.
4: But I'll tell you, the Democrats in Texas don't give a damn. They're focused on Trump, Paxton, and Abbott, and they're focused on those gas prices and immigration and ICE. That's what they care about.
3: Isn't that part of the problem here is that if Republicans wanted to drive a wedge, she's making it easier for them to do it. Let me just play what she said in August, because this is where she talks about the lack of energy that she said she was seeing.
7: And in my mind, the best way that I can help the people of Texas is if I go in and I help out on these down ballot races, because typically people rely on the top of the ticket to drag people in. I personally don't feel like the excitement necessarily exists within the black community right now, but I do have some amazing black candidates that are running for office in some of the largest counties. So if I can introduce black folk to them, that may excite them and get them to the polls.
8: I think two things can be true. One is that it does make more sense to put more resources down ballot because there's a ton of money going to Tallarico's race. The other is that she doesn't seem to have handled the election very well. I will say, though, that the Texas Politics Project has measured in June enthusiasm among black voters. Tallarico has a much bigger lead now among black voters than did Colin Allred in 2024, Beto O'Rourke in 2018. So it is not the case that there is this lasting fissure within the Democratic Party, to your point. And, you know, I appreciate Ms. Sunshine being the avatar for racial politics in Texas, but I think that the
6: my party wasn't the one that pushed a black woman aside.
4: Well, your party was not a black woman anywhere.
3: We're not taking the bait on that.
5: The election changed when Donald Trump got Tallarico's interview.
3: Next for us, Christopher. We'll react to your feedback from CNN.com/Abby.

0: Imagine Elizabeth's dad trying to come to America now. Do you think he would be able to, given that they've shut down, for example, asylum, refugee status, things
1: If
0: like
1: we
0: that?
1: had longer right now, I would get to tell you the story of what he went through to get here. I think it actually was more difficult then than it would have been now. He went through hell and back to give me this life. And more importantly, I think he would have loved to come here now just as much as he did then and risked it all once again.
2: But if he's not a white South African, he wouldn't come in this year.
1: I think he'd
2: Those are
1: prefer
2: the only people that Trump is allowing in as refugees right now.
0: All right, we got one more from a viewer that says, I'll pledge to self-regulate too. No need to enforce the laws on me. To be fair, what are laws even?
3: I'll self-regulate my driving on the expressway, please,
4: Perfect.
3: cops.
0: Right. Yeah, I mean, everyone would take that, right?
5: No one would say that we don't have laws that we have to abide by, but yeah, self-governance, like, hell yeah, that is an American question. Like,
3: Anarchy.
5: We are a people that say, listen, you're not gonna.
2: Anarchy in
5: There's
2: the
5: something very
2: USA.
5: American about
0: We do
5: that.
0: have
5: We're a nation of
0: seatbelts in
5: laws,
0: this
5: but we
0: country.
5: have some independence.
0: We do have
5: People
0: seatbelts in
5: don't
0: this
5: love
0: country
5: that either,
0: and
5: by
0: speed
5: the way.
0: limits.
5: People don't
0: People
5: love
3: You got some
5: that.
3: crazy ideas, but I
5: Go
3: did
5: to New
3: love that
5: Hampshire.
3: show.
0: All right, we got one more. Wow, Abby, I'm surprised tonight hasn't thrown you into labor.
5: Oh
0: I mean, if that were a risk, I would probably have been in labor months ago. There you go.
3: Thank you.
0: And thank you for watching Newsnight. 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
6: Tonight, Schmidt happens. John Berman here, in for Anderson. In the Schmidt in question is Senator Eric Schmidt, Republican of Missouri. He's on the Senate Judiciary Committee. And today, former Trump special counsel Jack Smith was on the witness stand, with committee Republicans painting him, as the president so often does, as a corrupt and partisan gunslinger in a weaponized Justice Department out to get Donald Trump, and also a liar. But before showing how the senator's own effort at it imploded, and before bringing you late new reporting on why it imploded, it is worth remembering this. Smith's investigation of the president's attempt to overturn the 2020 election and his taking of classified documents with him when he left the White House resulted in grand jury indictments on 44 felony counts. And though he followed longstanding DOJ policy and dropped the cases after the president's reelection in 2024, Smith today stood by his decision to bring charges in the first place.
7: I made those decisions without regard to President Trump's political association, activities, beliefs, or candidacy in the 2024 presidential election. Our investigation developed proof beyond a reasonable doubt that President Trump engaged in serious crimes against our nation.
6: So Republicans on the committee made it plain they were not buying that. They also made it personal.
8: Javert from Les Mis would look at you with astonishment.
9: You make me want to throw up in my mouth.
10: You will go down as a total dirtbag.
6: So that was Senator Schmidt dropping the dirtbag there. He said it after a line of questioning that seemed designed to either get Smith to admit to having been part of some kind of conspiracy with Atlanta District Attorney Fani Willis against the president, or to catch him in a lie about it. This is how it began.
10: Did you go to an NBA game between the Golden State Warriors and the Atlanta Hawks on February 3rd, 2024?
11: I'm sorry, could you say that again?
10: Did you go to an NBA game between the Golden State Warriors and the Atlanta Hawks on February 3rd, 2024?
11: What city would that be in?
10: Atlanta.
11: No.
10: Okay. So your testimony today is that you did not go to a Hawks game on February 3rd, 2024. Is that correct?
11: I have no recollection of
10: okay.
11: that.
10: Okay.
6: Now, it turns out there's a good reason he can't remember being there, but hold that thought for just a minute. First, here is Senator Schmidt again.
10: Okay, is it your testimony that you were not in Atlanta on February 3rd, 2024? Let me just give you a little context.
11: Yeah.
10: The day before Fani Willis came clean with her affair with the prosecutor, you know, the Atlanta prosecutor that was also trying to get Trump, the next day were you in Atlanta?
11: I do not believe so.
10: Okay, did you ever go to Atlanta during your time as special counsel?
11: I really don't think so. It's possible I flew through the

0: Atlanta airport on the way to Florida, but I do not have a recollection of going to Atlanta. I definitely did not go to a Hawks game. I'm sure of that.
1: Did you ever meet Nathan Wade or Fannie Willis in your time as special counsel?
0: No.
1: What would you say if I had a series of text messages from your team that said you were in Atlanta at a Warrior Hawks game on February 3rd, 2024, the day after Willis and Wade announced their affair? I don't think you know that we have this stuff. So yeah. I'll give you a second to process it so you don't, you know, perjure yourself.
0: You just took it down really quick. If I could look at that again.
2: So trap sprung. Not quite. Turns out Jack Smith was at a basketball game. This is video of him that night, just not in Atlanta. This is from College Park, Maryland. The University of Maryland women's team, the Terrapins, versus their counterparts from the University of Iowa, the Hawkeyes. Hawkeyes, not the Hawks. Something that Minnesota Democrat Amy Klobuchar underscored moments later.
3: The game was, in fact, in Maryland, Mr. Smith. And I would just say, for a U.S. senator to have false information and imply, based on a confusion about the name of a team, which I knew, knowing my Midwestern sports, and imply that you were in another city, that you were somehow involved that day in what was happening in Georgia, and then call you a dirtbag, is something that deserves an apology.
2: Now, just a short time ago, Senator Schmidt tried laughing it off, saying who knew Jack Smith was a Caitlin Clark fan. He did not express any regrets, adding, quote, my job is to ask questions. Now, in a moment, we're going to get more from Senator Amy Klobuchar. First, CNN's Evan Perez with new reporting on how this all came to be and why it came unglued. Evan, as we were all watching, a lot of us were just asking, how on earth does something like this happen?
4: Yeah, I think we all were wondering whether there was some other explanation, but it turns out, according to sources who talked to Lauren Fox on Capitol Hill, you know, that day is simply one that Eric Schmidt himself looked at on the internet. He looked to see which basketball games may have been played that day. He only looked for men's games, college games, or NBA games, and that's how he arrived at as that date being a Atlanta Hawks game and not something else. And so that it appears that the senator himself is himself the one that came up with the explanation, because they had these text messages from the Justice Department that showed this exchange and appearing to show that Jack Smith was on this date, February 3rd, 2024, that he went to a basketball game. And apparently that's the way that this mistake happened. But, you know, beyond the fact that, as you pointed out, the senator is now laughing it off and saying, I'm just asking questions. After that episode, he appeared on the Charlie Kirk Show, and he was asked about it, and he was celebrated for that exchange. I guess they didn't realize that it had imploded on him. And all he said was, again, I'm just there to ask these questions. And again, the issue here, John, is that the Republican senators there were trying to find a way to get Jack Smith to perjure himself. And this one is one of those, what they call a self-own by the senator.
2: Yeah, if this were soccer, it would be an own goal, is another way of saying it. Yeah. So Smith also brought up the late Senator Lindsey Graham. What did he say on that front?
4: Well, you know, that's one of the interesting things is that, Darlene Graham, who is the late senator's sister and who's running to replace him in that seat, during her questioning, was trying to get Jack Smith to sort of explain why they had subpoenaed phone records that belonged to the late Lindsey Graham, to the late Senator Graham. And Jack Smith managed to turn that around and essentially called Lindsey Graham a patriotic public servant. And he also said that he would have been, that Lindsey Graham would likely have been essentially his star witness if he had been able to put Donald Trump on trial. It was one of those, it was a very artful way for Jack Smith to essentially take a line of questioning from Darlene Graham and turn it into essentially painting Lindsey Graham as his star witness for such a trial if it had ever come to pass.
2: All right, Evan Perez, quite a day for you. Thanks so much for being with us.
4: Thanks.
2: So you heard the Democratic Senator from Minnesota, Amy Klobuchar, a short time ago calling out Senator Schmidt. I had a chance to speak with her just before we came on air. Senator Klobuchar, have you heard directly from Senator Schmidt as of now?
5: No, I haven't. I haven't heard from him since, you know, at this moment where he appeared to confuse a male pro sports team with a college team featuring Caitlin Clark. He kept sort of yelling over me. This is the last time I heard from him saying, you can't use your time to rehabilitate the witness. And I kind of figured the only one that needs rehabilitating right now is you, because the confusion that ensued the minute I heard Jack Smith say, no, I wasn't at this game. I wasn't at an Atlanta Hawks game. And then I thought, knowing that Iowa, my neighbor, often calls their team the Hawks, I thought, I wonder if that's what it is. And then, sure enough, Jack Smith said that he'd been at an Iowa-Maryland game, and he went to see Caitlin Clark. And at that moment, I said, perhaps that's what's going on here. And I just, my lesson from all of it is, don't ask questions when you don't know the answer. Don't
2: we
5: have
2: did.
5: Hearings. What?
2: I was going to say, we did actually, our CNN reporters just caught up with Senator Schmidt.
5: Uh-huh.
2: And I think I can play this for you now.
5: Perfect.
2: As he now explains it. Let's listen.
1: Who knew Jack Smith was a Caitlin Clark fan? Listen, we had information he was at a basketball game. There was only one NBA game that night at 7:30 tip-off, which was why I asked him if he was in Atlanta. He answered the question. So that's what these hearings are for. You ask questions, you get answers. You know, Jack Smith has perjured himself before, but if he says he's at the game, maybe he's a Caitlin Clark fan. We'll accept that.
5: Okay.
2: What?
5: I'm sorry. He accused Jack Smith of perjury in the moment and said, don't perjure yourself. And then he ended his questions by calling him a dirt bag. Those were his exact words. So my point was, don't call someone a dirt bag when you don't have your own facts right. And you are trying in your kind of MAGA conspiracy world to come up with this crazy thing that he was in a city that he wasn't in, that he was at a game and he had the wrong league and the wrong state and the wrong city. And then use that to completely try to discredit him, which, of course, didn't work in a minute. And my other thought is, if you're going to have these kinds of hearings, why don't you have them about health care costs and how 8 million people have been kicked off their health care? Why aren't you talking about these tariffs and the effect it's having on farmers in the Midwest? But instead, the purpose of this hearing was to try to go after this guy, undermine him, grill him, to basically distract people what is really going on right now from what is really going on right now in their lives.
2: Do you think he owes Jack Smith an apology?
5: I said it at the hearing. I said it then. I say it now. You just don't make up these things. And when a witness under oath tells you they weren't there, you then don't continue on down your merry path of claiming someone was at a game and connecting them to some kind of conspiracy that you're making up about Atlanta. That is the problem about right now with what's going on in this Donald mm-hmm. Trump world, where instead of questioning why he pardoned 1,500 people, many of whom had beat up police officers, you're going down this path of conspiracy. And to me, it's like comeuppance moment.
2: Minnesota Senator and Midwest sports fan Amy Klobuchar, thank you so
5: there
2: much for
5: go.
2: Being with us tonight.
5: Go Gophers. Thank you.
2: And next tonight, Cornell facing additional scrutiny nearly 2 years after an alleged gang rape there. We're going to speak to the local district attorney. And later, what happens when AI executives, some of whom have been begging for federal regulation, meet a president who says no regulation is needed? Details on what they agreed to ahead on 360.

0: No time like October.
1: New developments tonight, almost 2 years after the alleged drugging and alleged gang rape of a woman at a frat house at Cornell University in upstate New York. Yesterday, after a civil lawsuit by the accuser, the local district attorney decided to revisit the case. All this is casting a dark shadow on campus. Our Jason Carroll is there.
2: An unsettling mood of distrust and anger among some students at Cornell University.
3: You can sense the air on campus that nobody can trust the administration anymore.
4: Students are very upset at the miscarriage of justice. This has been a consistent trend with Cornell. The judicial system does not operate as it should, and this is just kind of another really horrific instance of that.
5: Cornell's administration failed us this time.
2: Many here say more should have been done to protect a former student, identified as Jane Doe, in a new civil complaint where she alleges in 2024 several members of the Chi Phi fraternity drugged and sexually assaulted her while she was unable to consent. The complaint prompted local prosecutors to reopen a criminal investigation and has sparked talk across campus about underage drinking and consent.
5: You hear a lot of people just talking about it while they're walking to class or on the bus or even classmates I've never talked to. It's horrifying.
2: According to the complaint, Jane Doe had been drinking the night in question and went to the Chi Phi house, where she alleges she was given more alcohol, marijuana, and ketamine, and then was repeatedly assaulted. Allegedly, a Snapchat message invited other frat members to join in, according to the complaint. The Tompkins County DA says his office initially declined to charge the named fraternity members 2 years ago because Jane Doe said in a sworn statement at the time the encounter was consensual. Her attorney denies that claim.
6: Her life has been really ruined by this. I don't know how anybody who was grossly intoxicated and drugged can consent to anything.
7: I think if you talk to people, especially women on campus, this question is always in the back of your head of, what if that was me?
2: Sonia Agarwal is a sorority member and a senior. She recalls being a sophomore and hearing about the initial allegations surrounding Chi Phi.
7: We didn't know who, we didn't know how many, and then we didn't also know what specifically had happened. Like, what if they were walking around campus? What if they were sitting next to us in class? We had no idea, and I think that's terrifying. That's absolutely so scary, and a woman should not feel like that.
2: Agarwal says she felt so strongly about what she called the lack of transparency on behalf of the university at the time, it prompted her to run for a position on the student assembly, focusing on women's issues, a position she now holds.
7: It was that specific situation and not knowing what had happened. So last year, I spent a lot of time talking to administrators, talking to sorority and fraternity life, trying to, one, understand like why there was such a lack of transparency.
2: The university declined repeated requests for an interview. Cornell released a statement saying the university conducted its own investigation, which resulted in banning the fraternity chapter, suspending and expelling some of the students in question. Despite their actions, some students and alumni have signed petitions calling for a permanent ban of Chi Phi, another pledging to withhold university donations. A fragile trust between student and administration here clearly strained.
8: There's just a lot of administrative distrust. I don't think students feel comfortable going to anyone like vaguely associated with administration.
9: I think a lot of people already have this understanding that the university has disappointed them time and again.
1: And Jason Carroll is in Ithaca, New York tonight. Jason, are students getting any more information from campus officials tonight?
10: Well, in a way, John. I mean, look, the university did early this evening release a second statement where in some ways they tried to clarify a few points. I mean, much of what was released in the second statement we already knew from the first statement. But they did, again, for example, try to clarify a few questions, namely, as to the question as to whether or not the initial response was adequate, the university said that they conducted, again, an extensive investigation, also saying that they had imposed sanctions where necessary. So basically doubling down on whether or not their initial response was adequate. And then, John, there's also the second big question that a lot of folks out here on the ground around have been asking, and that is, why didn't the university police, the Cornell Police Department, notify the Ithaca Police Department initially back in 2024? Well, they went into that and said that they shared all of their information. The Cornell Police Department shared all of its information with the Tompkins County District Attorney's Office, and that's the protocol. And so they're saying that they followed their protocol. But again, a lot of university students out here are saying if that's their protocol, then perhaps it needs to be changed. John?
1: All right, Jason Carroll for us in Ithaca tonight. With us now is Matthew Van Houten, the Tompkins County, New York District Attorney. Thank you so much for being with us. The New York Attorney General has announced a review of how Cornell responded to the rape allegations. Is your office participating in that review?
11: We have not been contacted by the Attorney General's office yet, but I hope to participate in that inquiry. I certainly want to be a part of it.
1: Other media outlets are reporting that there are text messages from the plaintiff and one of the defendants, and that there are more messages from Snapchat. Has your office been able to obtain any new evidence as of yet?
11: At this point, I'm hearing about the new evidence, as the rest of the world is. I have reached out to Jane Doe's attorney, who I understand is out of the country. He's back tomorrow. My hope is to coordinate with him to first meet with Jane Doe and also to obtain any new evidence that is out there that we don't have access to or were not given previously.
1: Our Jason Carroll, who's up in Ithaca right now, was just reporting on some questions about who has jurisdiction there. The question of, you know, why didn't they bring this to the Ithaca police? And Cornell put out a statement that reads, in part, the Cornell University Police Department is a sworn law enforcement agency and performs the same functions as municipal police. This incident occurred in Cornell's jurisdiction. So does that mean that Ithaca police have no role whatsoever?
11: To date, Ithaca police has had no role in this investigation. The statement that Cornell police is a law enforcement agency is accurate, and they performed an investigation in 2024 when this matter came to their attention, and that was what we reviewed in my office, was the subject matter of that investigation.
1: Are the Ithaca police allowed to get involved?
11: They would be allowed to get involved. There's no restriction on them being involved, and I would imagine that going forward we will include them, because it is our intention to reopen, as I've announced, the investigation. And I think that there is a perception that Cornell, whether it's true or fair or not, there's a perception that Cornell has an interest in this investigation. So in the interest of being transparent and being thorough and obtaining the truth, I think that it would be prudent for the Ithaca Police Department Investigations Division to participate in the future investigation of this.
1: So you wrote yesterday that after reviewing Jane Doe's statement in 2024, quote, the alleged facts as set forth in the statement do not constitute a crime. Now, I understand that you believe you and your office acted appropriately with the information you had at the time, but with hindsight, would you have done anything differently, or will you do anything differently, you know, God forbid, if a case like this happens again in the future?
11: Well, I first want to start out by saying that everybody who looks at this case knows, and we acknowledge that this was a traumatic experience for Jane Doe, without question. And what we were provided was a very detailed statement from her that outlined that experience very specifically with great detail from start to finish. That statement did not articulate a violation of the criminal law in New York. I heard earlier Jane Doe's attorney talking about her being incapacitated by the consumption of alcohol and other drugs. Unfortunately, under New York state law, which I'm constrained by, the voluntary intoxication of someone is not a basis to claim or to prove that they are incapacitated to the point that they cannot consent to sexual contact. So as much as I'm emotionally repulsed and morally repulsed by the events, I can't prosecute cases based on emotion or based upon moral standards or moral repulsion. I took an oath to uphold the law, and I have to apply the facts to the law as they are presented to me.
1: Matthew Van Houten, District Attorney from Tompkins County, we appreciate you being with us tonight. Thank you.
11: Thank you.
1: Up next, is self-policing enough when it comes to AI? That's the question after industry leaders meet with the president. And later, John King's new all-over-the-map report from Georgia, a red state that's looking bluer for the midterms.

0: at 10 on CNN and streaming next day with an all-access subscription.
1: AI executives signed a voluntary self-policing agreement today after meeting with President Trump at the White House, a far cry from the federal regulations some of those same CEOs have been calling for. This is how the president described today's commitment.
2: It's almost like a constitution in a way.
3: Mr. President,
2: and the biggest people in the world signed that, and I signed it as president. And it really is a form of protection.
3: Is this accord that everybody signed? Is it binding in any way?
2: I think it's morally binding, yeah.
1: Morally binding. For the record, the Constitution is legally binding. The meeting did not appear to change his view that AI doomsday predictions are overblown. The president also signed an executive order changing the name, effectively, he says, from artificial intelligence, which he calls a fake word, to superintelligence. I'm joined now by Axios senior AI reporter Madison Mills. Madison, first of all, it's great to see you in the evening. I talked to you so much during the morning. The president's touting this voluntary self-policing agreement today signed by the AI executives. How much more than a pinky swear is this?
4: Yeah, CEOs regulating themselves. What could go wrong, right? And that's exactly what we're hearing today. You know, I'm hearing mixed reactions from AI safety experts who I talked to. A lot of the sources telling me they think this is vastly inadequate, that they expected and really were hoping to at least see some specific examples of policy change that could keep AI development a little bit safer. But others are telling me, hey, at least you had all of these tech executives in one room admitting that there's a safety problem here and that that is at least a step. We also had Mark Zuckerberg, CEO of Meta, talking about some of the specifics on things like third-party auditors. The companies get to pick who those auditors are in most cases, so a lot of questions about whether that's going to move the needle, but some sources telling me, hey, at least it's something.
1: So what are people saying about the president's effort to change the name of artificial intelligence to super intelligence? Are they psyched? Is this going to catch on?
4: Yeah, I mean, what's fascinating is that right after this announcement, you had NVIDIA CEO Jensen Huan and Elon Musk talking, and Jensen multiple times referred to it as super intelligence.
1: Notably,
4: and then the one time he messed it up, he said, I swear I'm going to get this right eventually. So I'm very curious to see how much these CEOs commit to that rebrand. And again, that feels like something that my sources are talking about here that doesn't necessarily move the needle. We didn't need a rebrand. We needed AI safety.
1: Something else that happened today is Reuters is reporting in a leaked IPO filing from Anthropic. It says its AI models pose a, quote, existential risk to humanity and engaged in behavior described as resembling blackmail. So does that have any impact on, you know, the self-policing pinky swear they all made today?
4: Yeah, and this is a story I broke over the weekend as well, that the top AI companies are investigating tens of thousands of incidents of their own technology misbehaving. And then these are the same people who are supposed to be the foremost experts in the world at this technology who are telling me they can't keep up with it. It's doing so many bad actions across the internet, they can't possibly keep up. And then you have the CEOs of those companies saying, well, don't worry, we can regulate ourselves. Your own people are telling reporters that they can't keep up with the technology. So how is that self-regulation going to work? That's the big question.
1: Madison Mills, you're on top of the story every day, and it keeps on changing and shifting. Thanks so much for being with us. I really appreciate it.
4: Thank you.
1: Up next, John King's latest all over the map report. Tonight, he takes us to Georgia, where Democrats are facing a must-hold race if they want any chance of taking the Senate.

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1: Tonight's new All Over the Map report from John King takes us to Georgia, a Republican stronghold for generations, but demographic shifts have changed the state's political landscape.
2: Early to work at Rebel Tea House. Christine Wynn first opened these doors 4 years ago. 6 employees then, 18 now. A success story, but plenty of stress.
3: Cost has risen 18% across the board for us. It has been a struggle for a lot of people to get out there and to sort of purchase goods. So we're grateful that we do have such a good local community that will show up for the small businesses.
2: This is Decatur in DeKalb County, the Atlanta suburbs. Decision time as Georgia picks a new governor and decides whether to send Democrat John Ossoff back to the Senate.
4: And so the cakey at the bottom is the sugar?
3: Yeah, the cakey at the bottom is the sugar.
2: Likely Ossoff for Wynn. She likes how he mixes it up on social media and sees Democrats in Congress as more likely to help with a major business goal.
3: Right now, for us to afford health care, it's not like I can work any harder to get it. It has to be something that comes from, you know, a bigger policy change.
2: Right. Wynn tends to vote blue, but is less certain in the governor's race. Former Atlanta Mayor Keisha Lance Bottoms is the Democrat. Healthcare executive Rick Jackson, the Republican. Data centers is a big issue.
3: Energy costs has already gone up. Being able to differentiate between whether or not it ties in with the data centers would be nice to know. But the biggest thing is how it affects the community and the people living in those areas.
2: Taxes and safety also on her list.
3: I have to wait to see what the debates will say.
2: Georgia's recent history is deep red. A Republican governor for 23 years now. Republican control of the legislature for 22 years. And Georgia has voted Republican in 8 of the last 10 presidential elections. In 2020, though, Joe Biden narrowly carried Georgia. And in early 2021, Ossoff and fellow Democrat Raphael Warnock won runoff elections for both Georgia's U.S. Senate seats. So is Georgia still a red state, a purple state, or a state about to tip blue? It's a big and legitimate question because of the rapid pace of demographic change here. Back in 2000, Georgia's population was 65% white. That's down to 48% now. Blacks were 29% of the Georgia population in 2000. That's up to 32%. Hispanics were 5% back in 2000, more than 12% now. And the Asian vote is also growing fast, just 2% of the population back in 2000, now above 5%.
5: So this is Marietta campus.
2: Kerry Folks lives in Atlanta, sees the change every drive to his graduate school studies in Marietta. Suburban Cobb County was solid red 15 years ago, solid blue now.
5: A lot of the programs were found.
2: But Folks still sees a lot of conservative Bible Belt outside of the suburbs, and he worries some younger students don't share his zeal for voting.
5: Gen Z is just apathetic toward all of it. They don't see any sort of feasibility in voting because it's all just going to be terrible anyway. Why are we a part of this? And to some extent, I had that as well as a younger person.
2: The governor's race is his test.
5: Like, has there been enough talk, enough push for people to see, oh, we can have a black woman in office? So I think that's where the skepticism comes in.
6: Georgia's never had a woman governor. It's never had a black governor. And it's never had a former Atlanta mayor become governor. You think she can knock all those three down in one election?
5: I hope that she can. It would be great if she did.
7: We're trying to stay in Cobb County because that's where my son's job is. Right.
2: Powder Springs is near the western edge of Cobb County, about 25 miles from Atlanta. Shante Valana Willis would have voted for Donald Trump in 2024 had President Biden stayed in the race, but she went for Vice President Harris in the end.
7: I was really trying to go with the lesser of two evils. Sorry to categorize her that way, but yeah.
2: Unhappy now with losses in crypto investments she blames on Trump. Unhappy with the Iran war and with gas and grocery prices.
7: Why is everything always somebody else's fault? When do you take responsibility for what you put in place?
2: A fan of Senator Ossoff, but Valana Willis lived in Atlanta when Bottoms was mayor and says she often didn't feel safe.
6: She would break three barriers in one election if she won. Does that matter to you at all?
7: Nope. Nope. I want the person who's most qualified who cares about all the people.
6: Do you like Mr. Jackson, or is it just you can't vote for her?
7: I like some of the things he's done, but no, I can't vote for her. I won't. Being a black woman, all that, she don't get my vote for that.
2: The port of Savannah is all the way east, Chatham County.
8: All aboard.
2: Lifelong Republican Randy Powell lists immigration and taxes as his top issues, and he says it is unfair to blame just Trump and Republicans for high prices and high mortgage rates.
9: I put the blame on both parties because they're not talking.
10: No longer than 400 days.
2: A flashback from 2009. I met Powell here 17 years ago, a Savannah police officer who at the age of 50 was called back to military service and sent to Iraq.
11: The soldier always does what he's told.
2: That war was unpopular and brought big political change. The current war is unpopular too, with a big election just ahead.
9: I feel he did the right thing. President Trump loves America. He loves the people. And, you know, granted, this is short-term pain.
12: Yeah.
2: Powell loves retirement. He politely spars with neighbors who are Democrats. And during a lap around the lake, was quick to point out his Republican friends.
12: There's another two of my Republican friends.
2: He hopes Republicans hold the House and says if Georgia and other blue Senate seats flipped red, maybe Trump could get more done.
9: If we can get 60, you know, we can start passing.
6: Ossoff's counterargument would be if the Democrats take the Senate, maybe they can force Trump to talk.
9: You know what? Trump's doing the best he can. President Trump's doing the best he can when it comes to the American people.
2: Powell is as upbeat as they come, but he knows his midterm hopes might be unrealistic. Savannah is 250 miles from Atlanta, but also a big part of Georgia's shift. George W. Bush was the last Republican to win Chatham County in a presidential race 26 years ago, back before Powell became a grandfather and was sent off to war.
9: Ties are changing. We're getting people from other states that are moving down here because, one, they like the low taxes, they like the lifestyle and everything. But with that comes change in our voting percentages.
2: John King, CNN, Savannah, Georgia.
1: And our thanks to John for that. Earlier today at the White House, President Trump was asked by reporters if he was concerned about the midterm elections, now just 5 weeks away. This is what he said.
13: Mr. President, you must be worried about the midterms.
14: I don't worry about it.
1: So should he be a little worried? With us now, two of our political commentators, S.E. Cupp, host of the Off the Cup podcast, and Republican strategist Brad Todd. It's great to see both of you. You know, Brad, as you know, President Trump is going to stump in states including Alabama, Oklahoma, and Ohio this week. These are kind of not really swing states in most years, especially Alabama and Oklahoma. So what does it tell you that that's where he's going 5 weeks before the election?
15: Well, Ohio, first off, is a swing state often. You've seen two very close Senate races there the last two times we've had one on the ballot, and they got a really tough race there this time. You know, Oklahoma and Alabama, he has a good friend who's running in Alabama. And so I think that he will stump a lot in October. I think you'll see him in a lot of major races. I think there are a lot of places where he can help. You know, one challenge for Republicans this year is we have a lot of low propensity voters in our coalition. They don't always vote in midterms. And a lot of those same voters like President Trump more than they like the traditional Republican, what I'd call the country club Republican or the old school Republican, if you will. And so some of those voters prefer President Trump over maybe even some of the candidates that are running. And so, you know, he will be of help in a lot of those places with those low propensity voters. And I think that's what he'll focus on.
1: So, SE, the Quinnipiac poll came out today showing the president with a 61% disapproval rate, which is matched only by the poll taken by Quinnipiac after January 6th. Normally, with numbers like this, you would see candidates start to distance themselves, more of them, from the president. How many more do you think we will see move away?
16: Well, that cuts both ways. So, clearly, you are starting to see a number of Republican candidates decide, I'm better off without him. I'm better off running on my own. But a number of them are also going to make the calculation that he's really the only thing we've got going for us right now. We can't run on good poll numbers. We can't run on a good economy. I can't tell my voters back at home that the war is ending soon. I can't give them a lot of good news. I have to rely on the fact that there is still a sizable chunk of the base that is incredibly loyal to Donald Trump and Donald Trump alone. Whether that's big enough to turn out the Republican voters who feel betrayed by Trump, who feel embarrassed by Trump, who feel let down by Republicans, that remains to be seen. But I think you're going to have an equal mix of candidates deciding, I need to go this alone now, and candidates deciding, he might be my only chance here.
1: What about, SE, in these swing states, when these very close races? Do you think if the president were to go there, that would help or hurt Republicans?
16: Well, I just interviewed John Husted, Ohio Senate candidate, Republican in Ohio, about a week ago. And he was talking very friendly about Donald Trump. I didn't ask him if he wanted him to visit him, but there was no daylight. And he was talking about, sort of the MAGA talking points. Now, that's one example in one state. Listen, these candidates are really up against the wall with these kinds of numbers and this kind of environment. They're looking at entire blocks of people that turned out in 2024 for Republicans and Donald Trump and are not going to turn out this year. Independents, moderates, young people, Hispanics, they're going to have to work to turn out every single last Republican voter.
1: So, Brad, first of all, that's largely what you were saying there, that the president can help in certain places if he goes, places like Ohio, with Husted. On a different subject, two sources have told CNN that the taxpayer-funded ads promoting President Trump and the achievements of his second term were paid for using a $20 million allocations for Customs and Border Protection. And $2.5 million of taxpayer money has already been spent on airtime for these ads. Again, we've all seen these ads now, and they really do feel a lot like campaign ads. Is this an appropriate use for $2.5 million taxpayer money already and up to $20 million?
15: Well, I make campaign ads for a living, and so I know one when I see one, and they do have that feel. This is a thing that you see governors do this, state treasurers do this, where they use taxpayer money to talk about their accomplishments. I've never liked it very much. I don't know that this, we'll find out if this was authorized by the Border Patrol, if it's within the bounds of what they can do to promote their activities. Well, that's going to all be found out and be told. I mean, this is public money. There'll be receipts. I don't know that they help a ton in this case, by the way, because, they're airing on News Nation and Fox, mostly places where the president's fans, intense fans, are watching. So, I probably would not have made that call. I would also have been focusing on independents. The one challenge for the president is to make his coalition a little bit larger and to grow into people who have some hesitancy about him and to try to help meet their concerns for what's gone wrong and emphasize what's gone right. He sealed the border. We have almost zero encounters coming across the border. The Border Patrol ought to be talking about that. He ought to be talking about that.
1: SE, you want to weigh in this quickly?
16: Listen, I think in any other year, something like this might not turn off a whole lot of voters. But this is a year in which people feel like everything's bad. The economy is worse than it was. We're stuck in a war we didn't want. These tariffs are punishing all kinds of people. And they are paying attention to what Trump is doing and running these ads and talking about ballrooms and talking about the Kennedy Center and calling affordability a hoax and rubbing their fancy parties in our faces. This is resonating with exactly the kind of voters that Brad's talking about. Independents, moderates, people that Trump needs to turn out. I don't think they'd pay attention to this kind of stuff at another time, but they are right now. It's not working.
1: SE Cup, Brad Todd, great to see both of you. Thank you very much. Coming up, Six Flags announces it is closing one of its roller coasters. The move comes after a CNN investigation exposed serious injuries and at least two deaths associated with the ride.

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1: A major update tonight on the CNN investigation that exposed the long history of serious injuries and deaths linked to the X2 roller coaster at Six Flags Magic Mountain. Six Flags announced today that they are permanently shutting down the roller coaster. This comes after more than 100 people came forward saying they suffered head trauma after riding X2 and follows a CNN investigation documenting other recent reports of serious injuries and at least two deaths associated with the roller coaster. CNN's Kyung Law has been leading our investigation and joins us now. A major development all based on your report, reporting, Kyung. Did Six Flags say why they're finally shutting down the ride?
2: Well, broadly, John, they basically are citing guest confidence being affected. But let's walk through the facts here before I get to their full statement. About a month ago, with my reporting colleagues Blake Ellis and Melanie Hicken, our CNN investigation exposed a history of severe brain injuries and deaths linked to the X2 roller coaster. Our investigation documented allegations of injured riders dating back more than a decade. And all of this was largely kept under wraps until two women ended up in the same emergency room right after they got off the X2 ride. They had both been on the ride the same

0: stories, 100 additional victims reached out to their lawyer. And all of those 100 say, per the lawyer, that they had been injured in the last 2 years. That brings us to today's announcement. Six Flags Magic Mountain says that it will permanently shut down the ride. The company's president wrote, quote, "While X2 consistently passed a multitude of safety tests, we have decided to close the ride because we believe it's the right thing to do. Ride safety is a cornerstone of our business, and when we see guest confidence affected, we take it seriously." Something that we should add, though, John, Naomi Greer Wilkinson is still in a coma, still unable to speak to her parents. John?
1: And quickly, Kyung, where do the dozens of lawsuits filed against Six Flags stand now?
0: Well, they're still coming. The lawyers say that so far they have filed 3 lawsuits, and they plan on filing 1 lawsuit per victim for a total of 100 separate lawsuits. So it is still a legal, you know, trail is coming for this company.
1: CNN's Kyung Law, as I said, you and your team here have really shined a spotlight on something that people did not know about, and now action has been taken. Thank you for sharing your reporting with us, and congratulations. So you can stream this show live or watch any CNN program on demand on All Access. 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
2: These models are very complex. And again, I believe they're going to be used for the good. And when they're not, we're going to be able to nab them.
3: Top technology executives met at the White House and made a new self-policing pledge on AI safety. What companies are promising and what's not in the deal. We've got that detail for you. Plus, Caleb Flynn was found guilty of murdering his wife after just 2 hours of deliberations. What his in-laws are saying about the verdict. And new details emerging in the gang rape allegations at Cornell University. Now, New York State Attorney General Letitia James is getting involved. Why some students who say it's too little, too late are sounding off. And it is the final ride for one of Six Flags' most famous roller coasters after a CNN investigation revealed life-altering injuries and deaths linked to it. We've got all that and much more coming your way. Good morning, everyone. I'm Brad Smith. This is CNN Headline Express. Glad that you're with us this morning. Let's get started. We begin in Washington with the new agreement giving the enormous responsibility of regulating artificial intelligence to the companies that make the artificial intelligence.
2: It's almost like a constitution in a way.
4: And the biggest
2: people in the world signed that, and I signed it as president. And it really is a form of protection.
4: Is this accord that everybody signed? Is it binding in any way?
2: I think it's morally binding, yeah.
3: Some of the top tech leaders, they joined President Donald Trump to sign a voluntary agreement yesterday, vowing to better self-police their creations. Leaders from Google, Anthropic, Meta, OpenAI, NVIDIA, and xAI all signed on. President Trump has largely dismissed growing concerns about the dangers of the rapidly evolving technology, ignoring calls from industry leaders who have called for more regulation and to slow down the pace of development. Meta CEO Mark Zuckerberg shared the basics of Tuesday's agreement.
5: We drafted a set of principles and commitments around building robust internal controls and detecting if there are any issues with the technology, coupled with multiple layers of auditing and controls, starting with internal risk review, external auditors and evaluators, and agreeing that we're going to have all of our boards of directors independently review the reports that come from the auditors.
3: Now, coming up in our next half hour, how President Trump responded when our Kristen Holmes asked about recent polling that found 71% of Americans think the federal government is not doing enough to regulate AI. Well, the family of Ashley Flynn is speaking out. This comes after former American Idol contestant Caleb Flynn was found guilty on all charges in her murder. Her family says that the verdict brought justice and accountability, but can't erase the pain. An Ohio jury found the 40-year-old former worship leader guilty after just 2 hours of deliberation yesterday. Prosecutors say Flynn murdered his wife, staged the crime scene, and tampered with evidence. He claims an intruder broke into his home and killed his wife in the middle of the night. Flynn now faces life in prison without the possibility of parole. Lindsay Clancy.

0: His defense team made some eyebrow-raising allegations in a court status hearing on Tuesday, while making his case that Clancy should not be tried again in the murder of her three children. Kevin Reddington now says it's not clear that Lindsay was the one who killed her kids. The prosecution pushed back on his claims before the court.
1: Where's the evidence that she did this? Where is the evidence that she did this? This entire case is based on speculation. Where is the admission? Where does she say that she did this?
2: So the first point that there isn't enough evidence to prove that she did it, I would suggest is a laughable argument. And based on what Your Honor sat through several weeks of the trial, that the Commonwealth met its burden as it applies to that.
0: The judge has not yet made a decision regarding a potential second trial. Another hearing has been scheduled for November 2nd. The New York Attorney General's office says it's reviewing Cornell University's response to an alleged gang rape at a fraternity house. This month, a former student filed a 101-page civil lawsuit saying that she was sexually assaulted by seven fraternity members in 2024. And that the university and prosecutors mishandled the investigation. The local district attorney says that he's now reopened the case to seek a grand jury review of the allegations, but some Cornell students are saying this is too little, too late. They spoke to CNN's Jason Carroll.
3: An unsettling mood of distrust and anger among some students at Cornell University.
4: You can sense the air on campus that nobody can trust the administration anymore.
5: Students are very upset at the miscarriage of justice. This has been a consistent trend with Cornell. The judicial system does not operate as it should, and this is just kind of another really horrific instance of that.
4: Cornell's administration failed us this time.
3: Many here say more should have been done to protect a former student, identified as Jane Doe, in a new civil complaint where she alleges in 2024 several members of the Chi Phi fraternity drugged and sexually assaulted her while she was unable to consent. The complaint prompted local prosecutors to reopen a criminal investigation and has sparked talk across campus about underage drinking and consent.
4: You hear a lot of people just talking about it while they're walking to class or on the bus or even classmates I've never talked to. It's horrifying.
3: According to the complaint, Jane Doe had been drinking the night in question and went to the Chi Phi house, where she alleges she was given more alcohol, marijuana, and ketamine, and then was repeatedly assaulted. Allegedly, a Snapchat message invited other frat members to join in, according to the complaint. The Tompkins County DA says his office initially declined to charge the named fraternity members 2 years ago because Jane Doe said in a sworn statement at the time the encounter was consensual. Her attorney denies that claim.
6: Her life has been really ruined by this. I don't know how anybody who was grossly intoxicated and drugged can consent to anything.
7: I think if you talk to people, especially women on campus, this question is always in the back of your head of, what if that was me?
3: Sonia Agarwal is a sorority member and a senior. She recalls being a sophomore and hearing about the initial allegations surrounding Chi Phi.
7: We didn't know who, we didn't know how many, and then we didn't also know what specifically had happened. Like, what if they were walking around campus? What if they were sitting next to us in class? We had no idea, and I think that's terrifying. That's absolutely so scary, and a woman should not feel like that.
3: Agarwal says she felt so strongly about what she called the lack of transparency on behalf of the university at the time, it prompted her to run for a position on the student assembly, focusing on women's issues, a position she now holds.
7: It was that specific situation and not knowing what had happened. So last year, I spent a lot of time talking to administrators, talking to sorority and fraternity life, trying to, one, understand like why there was such a lack of transparency.
3: The university declined repeated requests for an interview. Cornell released a statement saying the university conducted its own investigation, which resulted in banning the fraternity chapter, suspending and expelling some of the students in question. Despite their actions, some students and alumni have signed petitions calling for a permanent ban of Chi Phi, another pledging to withhold university donations. A fragile trust between student and administration here clearly strained.
8: There's just a lot of administrative distrust I don't think students feel comfortable going to anyone like vaguely were associated with administration.
9: I think a lot of people already have this understanding that the university has disappointed them time and again.
0: The university has posted an online FAQ in response to the rape allegations, and one question asked, is it true that students involved only had to write essays as discipline? Cornell's answer, no. Former special counsel Jack Smith testified on Capitol Hill Tuesday about his investigations into President Trump. And Smith is standing by his work as Republicans accuse him of abuse of authority.
10: I will not be silenced by continued threats of prosecution from the president or others.
11: Javert from Les Mis would look at you with astonishment.
12: You make me want to throw up in my mouth.
0: So Jack Smith debunked several claims from Senate Republicans, including one involving a basketball game, as Senator Eric Schmidt accused him of lying about where he was on February 3rd, 2024, offering what he said was proof that Smith was at an NBA game in Atlanta to see the Hawks. Turns out he wasn't watching a Hawks game in Georgia. He was at a University of Iowa Hawkeyes game in Maryland.
13: Who knew Jack Smith was a Caitlin Clark fan? Listen, we had information he was at a basketball game. There was only one NBA game that night at 7:30 tip-off, which was why I asked him if he was in Atlanta. He answered the question. So that's what these hearings are for. You ask questions, you get answers. You know, Jack Smith has perjured himself before, but if he says he's at the game, maybe he's a Caitlin Clark fan. We'll accept that.
0: Got to check for those women's basketball games, too. That game was notably one day after a Georgia prosecutor had admitted to an affair with the special prosecutor in a Trump election case her office brought. Now to the latest in the search for Nancy Guthrie. The Pima County Sheriff's Office now saying a possible new ransom note tied to her disappearance is not credible. The note surfaced over the weekend, and Guthrie is the mother of NBC Today show host Savannah Guthrie. The 84-year-old vanished from her Tucson area home February 1st. We'll keep you up to date on any developments there, as we have been continuing to. Lots more to come on CNN Headline Express, including efforts to protect the Kennedy Center from being demolished. They take a disappointing turn. We've got details on that coming up. Plus, why Six Flags is completely shutting down one of their most popular roller coasters that's been linked to several brain injuries and deaths. We've got those details for you.

0: And the sales at up to 70% off. 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
1: We have a major update on the CNN investigation that exposed the long history of serious injuries and deaths linked to the X2 roller coaster at Six Flags Magic Mountain. The theme park announced that it's permanently shutting down the roller coaster, and the decision follows multiple lawsuits against the park and more than 100 people who say they suffered head trauma after riding X2. CNN's Kiang La has led our investigation and filed this report, and we want to warn you that some of the images you're about to see may be disturbing.
2: Six Flags announced it is permanently shutting down its famous X2 roller coaster at Magic Mountain north of Los Angeles. Well, this announcement comes on the heels of our CNN investigation that exposed a history of severe brain injuries and deaths linked to the X2 roller coaster. Our investigation documented allegations of injured riders. Some of those allegations dated back more than a decade. Now, all of this was largely kept under wraps until two women ended up in the same emergency room right after they got off the X2 ride. They had both been on the ride the same week in July. Pamela Gillen and the parents of Naomi Greer Wilkinson spoke to CNN, sharing that their surgeon said their traumatic brain injuries were caused by the X2 ride. After we reported on their stories, 100 additional victims reached out to their lawyer. All 100 of those victims claimed to be injured from the ride in the last 2 years, according to their attorney. Six Flags Magic Mountain announced today that X2 will permanently shut down, the company's president writing, "While X2 consistently passed a multitude of safety tests, we have decided to close the ride because we believe it's the right thing to do. Ride safety is a cornerstone of our business, and when we see guest confidence affected, we take it seriously." Now, Pam Gillen tells us that she is relieved that X2 is closing for good. The parents of Naomi Greer Wilkinson say the closure is long overdue. Their daughter, Naomi, remains in the hospital and in a coma. Kyung Law, CNN, Los Angeles.
1: Kyung Law, thank you for that report. A bipartisan bill to block President Trump from demolishing the Kennedy Center has failed thanks to one Republican senator. The bill stated that any presidential memorial designated by an act of Congress, including the Kennedy Center, could not be demolished without congressional approval. Supporters tried to pass it by unanimous consent, but that process allows any single senator to object, which is what Utah Republican Mike Lee did. Lee has not explained why he objected. In New York, a judge just threw a wrench into Mayor Zohran Mamdani's plan to tax second homes in the city. The judge sided with three plaintiffs who said that the city wrongfully listed their primary residences as second homes. Now the city has to scrap its current homeowner list and come back with a new one, limited only to people who would actually be subject to the tax. Well, still to come on CNN Headline Express, some major changes coming for TSA workers. How things may look different the next time you go through airport security. And a college student falls 8 stories from an apartment window and survives. What she landed on that saved her, that's coming.

0: No time like October.
1: CNN has learned that Defense Secretary Pete Hegseth is planning a new round of cuts to the nation's military ranks. Officials say Hegseth will announce a 20% cut to generals and admirals today in a speech to service members. That is on top of a 10% reduction in senior officers Hegseth ordered last year. Those officials say Hegseth approved plans for these latest cuts earlier this month. They're expected to be completed by January 1st. Well, airport security may soon look different. You may notice fewer chairs. A union says that staffers who check boarding passes and IDs will no longer be allowed to sit while working. The American Federation of Government Employees is protesting, saying the chairs are a basic ergonomic and safety support. Some airports have already removed them, and the change comes just 2 months into the tenure of new TSA Administrator David Cummings. CNN has reached out to TSA and the Department of Homeland Security for more information. Straight ahead on CNN Headline Express, if you're in the middle of paying back student loans, stick around for some news that could lower your repayment. Plus, officials say two pilots on a Fly Dubai plane, like this one, en route to Israel, apparently got into a violent incident and had to make an emergency landing in Saudi Arabia. We've got details on what has become a complicated landing ahead. And the latest on the investigation into an alleged gang rape at Cornell University in 2024. How the New York Attorney General's office is now getting involved. Details coming up. Stay with us.

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1: It's half past the hour. Let's hit the refresh button on our top stories. Lindsey Clancy returned to court Tuesday for a status hearing, and her attorney, Kevin Reddington, made a shocking claim before the judge that it may not have been Clancy who killed her three children. The prosecution called that allegation, quote, laughable, and Reddington wants Clancy's case tossed out after her first trial ended in a hung jury. The next hearing has been scheduled for November 2nd. Also, the two candidates vying for California's governor's seat will debate later tonight here on CNN. Democrat Javier Becerra and Republican Steve Hilton will face off as voters weigh the cost of living, housing, homelessness, natural disasters, and artificial intelligence. CNN anchors Jake Tapper and Dana Bash moderate starting at 9 p.m. Eastern. And President Trump believes the artificial intelligence industry can regulate itself. And that's exactly what came out of Tuesday's closely watched meeting at the White House with the heads of some of the top AI companies. The president posted a one-page document with four bullet points of voluntary guardrails. The document features the signatures of six tech companies' CEOs alongside President Trump's name. Many of these AI executives themselves are saying that self-policing is not enough, and they want regulation and guardrails, but the president's not interested. CNN's Kristen Holmes has more from the White House.
2: We certainly heard from Anthropic CEO Dario Amodei, who has been one of the loudest voices raising flags about AI. And he did not sound completely convinced that everything was kumbaya. He said there are still enormous risks when it comes to AI. So now we know that these tech leaders and President Trump kind of signed these principles of self-policing. And we heard from Meta's Mark Zuckerberg, who kind of described what this was going to look like. Take a listen.
3: We drafted a set of principles and commitments around building robust internal controls and detecting if there are any issues with the technology, coupled with multiple layers of auditing and controls, starting with internal risk review, external auditors and evaluators, and agreeing that we're going to have all of our boards of directors independently review the reports that come from the auditors.
2: So obviously there's still questions about who is on this external board of trustees, I understand, or external board that was going to review the outpouring of this versus the internal board. It didn't sound like any of this was government related. I specifically asked, noting that 71% of Americans think the federal government is not doing enough right now to regulate AI. President Trump dodged that question when I asked specifically what was your message to the American people, as you continue to say, President Trump, that there are no guardrails. And he essentially said that these companies are doing a lot, which was not really an answer to the question of what's your message to the American people who are concerned about federal regulations on artificial intelligence. He also said that he was renaming artificial intelligence to super intelligence. I mean, this goes back to something that I had heard from some of Trump's top advisors weeks ago, which was this idea that AI is not being sold the correct way to the general public. So clearly they're doing some sort of a rebrand here. Now, it was clear President Trump did not change his mind, that he does not want guardrails. He talked a lot about President Xi, about China, about the race in AI and not wanting to get behind or be slowed down by these guardrails. It'll be interesting to see what we actually hear from some of these CEOs as this goes into practice. It's still unclear what it actually looks like.
1: Thank you, Kristen. A jury found former American Idol contestant Caleb Flynn guilty of murdering his wife and other charges. In Ohio, CNN's Maribel Gonzalez breaks it all down for us.
4: We, the jury in this case, being duly impaneled and sworn, find the defendant, Caleb C. Flynn, guilty of aggravated murder.
5: After about 2 hours of deliberations, jurors found Caleb Flynn guilty of murdering his wife, Ashley.
4: Guilty of tampering with evidence as charged in count 9 of the indictment.
5: Flynn was found guilty of all 9 charges, including aggravated murder, murder, felony murder, felonious assault, and tampering with evidence. The case stemmed from a 911 call on February 16th when he told authorities his wife had been shot and killed in their home by an intruder.
6: My wife, she got 2 shots to her head. Oh my God, oh my God, oh my God.
5: Prosecutors allege Flynn murdered his wife and staged the crime scene, pointing to his affair with the fellow worship leader at his church as a motive.
6: The evidence does not lead to some unknown intruder who vanished into the night. The evidence shows that Ashley was executed by her husband.
5: Flynn's defense team said the prosecution proved Flynn had an affair, but they did not prove he killed his wife, noting the missing murder weapon.
7: There's no proof Caleb fired a gun that day.
5: The case garnered national attention. Some voiced their opinion outside the Ohio courthouse following the verdict.
8: I knew in my heart that he was guilty.
9: Rest in paradise. You got your justice.
5: A sentencing hearing is set for October 5th. Flynn faces a sentence of life in prison without parole. I'm Maribel Gonzalez reporting.
1: Thank you, Maribel. The Office of New York Attorney General Letitia James says that it's reviewing Cornell University's response to an alleged gang rape at a fraternity house. Now, this month, a former student filed a 101-page civil lawsuit saying that she was sexually assaulted by seven fraternity members in 2024. The suit also claims the university and prosecutors mishandled the investigation, sparking a wave of outrage. But some Cornell students say this is too little, too late. CNN's Aaron Burnett spoke to the editor-in-chief and senior editor of the Cornell Daily Sun, who broke the story on the lawsuit.
10: There is shock, there is outrage, but there's this underlying feeling that the majority of students are unsurprised by the situation. And there's this huge wave of solidarity and kinship with Jane Doe that I think both Cerise and I have experienced through our inboxes and our voicemails. It was one of the reasons why The Sun then released a sexual misconduct tip line specifically for community members to talk about their Title IX processes at Cornell. But we've been absolutely floored by how positive the reactions to the coverage and how supportive the community has been to Jane Doe. And so we are really, really grateful to the community at large.
11: I don't think you could really expect the national attention it got. And I think that's largely due to the fact that we included graphic details of the lawsuit that the lawsuit wrote, and we did not sugarcoat anything in our coverage, and we've continued to offer transparency to the Cornell community, but also to everyone.
10: I think at the end of the day, The Sun is really asking for something that everyone deserves, which is a level of transparency and accountability. We are students. We have the right to demand safety from our university administrators, and we have the right to demand things like anonymized data reports of outcomes and sanctions and punishments from cases that were reported. To The Sun, it was extraordinarily concerning that the last we had heard on any solution from the case was a sexual assault task force that had approached sexual misconduct as an educational problem, one that could be solved with workshops and lectures and website links. And within the paper, and kind of clearly to anyone who's reading those websites, the individuals who would probably be committing the sexual misconduct are not the individuals who will be showing up to these workshops. So we fundamentally believe that this was a poor approach to the issue.
1: The local district attorney has reopened the case and will seek a grand jury review of the allegations. Well, the Supreme Court is allowing the Trump administration to resume its controversial deportation program for removing migrants to countries other than their homeland. CNN's Joan Biskupic has the latest.
12: The disputed policy in this case does not give migrants a chance to claim they could be tortured in these countries where they have no ties or to raise any other human rights concerns. Lower court judges had blocked the policy. The conservative Supreme Court majority revived it on Tuesday without any explanation in an unsigned order and over the dissent of the three liberal justices on the nine-member bench. But it seems the dissenters pulled one concession from the conservatives who control the court and have largely favored Trump, the Trump administration on immigration. The court scheduled arguments in the case for this December on an expedited schedule. The justices said they will decide whether U.S. lower court judges actually have jurisdiction to hear claims against the removal policy, as happened here, and whether, more importantly, these third country deportations are lawful.
1: Well, officials in New Mexico are declaring flash flood emergencies in the southern part of the state. Heavy rain has slammed the area, causing water in the Rio Grande to rise to dangerous levels. The river has breached levees, and authorities are warning that a dam is at risk of imminent failure. Just shocking visuals here. Surrounding communities have been ordered to evacuate. The woman accused of shooting an AR-15 at Rihanna's home while the singer and her family were still inside will stand trial. The judge made the long-awaited ruling on Tuesday, and police say that Ivana Ortiz fired at least 10 shots from the front gate of the home back in March. She's been undergoing mental evaluations since May. Rihanna and her partner, rapper A$AP Rocky, were in an Airstream trailer parked in the driveway at the time. Ortiz is facing attempted murder charges, and she's pleaded not guilty. If convicted, she faces up to life in prison. It's time for Buzz Express, the stories that have people talking. And a trailer just dropped for a documentary on the life of Matthew Perry. His sister says that the three-part Netflix series isn't going to shy away from the darker parts of the Friends star's life.
8: My brother would talk about that feeling of emptiness or loneliness that he couldn't quite fill. He spent $7 million trying to get sober. That's how seriously he took his disease.
13: I had people telling me to stop, say you're going to kill yourself.
1: His sister goes on to say while her brother struggled with drug addiction, making people laugh helped in his battle. Matthew Perry died in 2023 of a ketamine overdose. Five people were charged in connection to his death. Want to own a bit of music history? This jacket worn by the king of pop, Michael Jackson. In the 1990s, this jacket was worn and it's up for auction starting tomorrow. Prop store Auction House estimating it could bring in up to $470,000. And maybe you're more of a Bon Jovi fan. Well, you could bid on this Dolce & Gabbana jacket worn by John Bon Jovi during concerts in 1995 in the UK. Or how about an autographed guitar used by Noel Gallagher of Oasis during the 90s? That, too, is up. And this piano from a recording studio in Germany and was used by artists like Freddie Mercury of Queen, the Rolling Stones, Led Zeppelin, and Black Sabbath, and more. This is also up for auction. And then you have John Lennon's glasses that he wore back in 1973. Those could bring in $250,000. All right. Shoot me the link. Next on CNN Headline Express, Target has been plagued with a series of problems over the last few years, and now the company says they're lowering prices on thousands of items. We've got the details on that later in the hour.

0: 100-hour deodorant, the top deodorant at Target.
1: Wall Street Journal reporter Evan Gershkovich is speaking out about his 16-month imprisonment in Russia. In his new memoir, This Cursed Beautiful Land, Gershkovich opens up about his 2023 arrest on suspicion of espionage while working as a correspondent in Moscow. He was later used as a key bargaining chip in a landmark multi-country prisoner swap between the U.S., Russia, and Germany. He spoke with CNN's Jake Tapper about the experience.
2: They treated me like the sort of pristine package to be kept and swapped, so my value would stay very high. And that was a kind of known secret from day one. My first night in prison, we have a television and on state news, a newscaster like you, except it's for state propaganda, says, it might be cynical, but we've replenished our exchange fund, so to speak. Yeah. The term the Russians use for what the group of people that they take capture to then trade. And so that, knowing that as a reporter who was working in the country for 5.5 years up to that point, had reported on cases like this, that really helped. Also having this wide support network from my newsroom to other journalists like yourself, also my family, my friends, my girlfriend, who really, rallied around me. So I really wasn't alone. And also my Russian background that you alluded to at the beginning. I spoke the language. I understood the customs, and so I could have conversations with my cellmates, understand what was going on the television and newspapers, but also talk to prison guards and talk to, FSB officials. And as a journalist, it was a sort of unique opportunity to end up there.
1: Wow. Gershkovich's memoir is out now, and in it he explores the time in captivity as well as what the Russian population as a whole is enduring. Let's go around the globe to see what else is making headlines today. We begin in the Middle East. That's where an apparent violent incident between two pilots on a Dubai-Tel Aviv flight forced a diversion in Saudi Arabia. So sources tell CNN that the incident triggered a rapid drop in altitude and an emergency signal from the plane. This involved a Fly Dubai flight, and you're looking at some file video of the airline. Sources say the plane dropped from 34,000 feet to just over 17,000 feet in less than 2 minutes. Israeli officials say it was not a hijacking, but fighter jets were scrambled because of the heightened tension in the region. The flight landed safely, but there are a lot of questions about what happens now. Israel and Saudi Arabia have not normalized relations, and it's unclear when or how those passengers will get to Israel. We've got some new developments in the alleged terror plot against a British airbase. One of the suspects reportedly called police before the arrests, according to multiple British media outlets. Five men were taken into custody on Sunday near the base on suspicion of explosives and terrorism offenses. Now, the U.S. has been using that base to fly missions against Iran. The men were ultimately released after no explosives were found. And a developing story in the Middle East. The U.S. is saying that its troop withdrawal from Iraq is now complete. The exit ends a 12-year fight against ISIS and closes out a two-decade U.S. military presence in the country. Iraq is marking the moment with a 4-day national holiday. But at least one official is raising concerns, pointing to the current U.S. war with Iran. American forces first entered Iraq during the U.S.-led invasion in 2003. Still to come on CNN Headline Express, dramatic night rescue. Deputies called in to help three people after their boat capsized in the Florida Everglades. And the latest on a Georgia college student who somehow fell out of an 8-story window in an apartment complex. That story and much more coming up on CNN Headline.

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1: In today's Money Express, some good news for student loan borrowers. You still have time to enroll in AutoPay to secure a lower interest rate. Let's go to Maribel Aber live from the NASDAQ market site with more. Maribel, the education department extended the deadline to enroll. What do we know here?
2: Okay, Brad, federal student loan borrowers have 3 more months to sign up for an interest break. According to the Education Department, eligible borrowers have until December 31st to enroll in AutoPay and cut their interest rate by 1 point. The discount lasts through June 30th, 2028, as long as borrowers remain eligible in repayment and enrolled in AutoPay. Enrollment and other details can be found at studentaid.gov. Target is cutting prices on nearly 2,000 products ahead of the holiday shopping season. The markdowns include clothing, shoes, and home essentials like bedding. That follows more than 10,000 price cuts over the past year. Target has also opened in-store beauty studios at more than 600 locations nationwide. A holiday favorite is heading back to the grocery aisle, Little Debbie Christmas Tree Cakes. They return in mid-October and will be available through mid-December. The company says this year's holiday lineup includes 2 new treats, hot cocoa mini muffins, and glazed donuts with red and green sprinkles. Returning favorites include North Pole Nutty Buddy wafers, cherry cordials, and gingerbread cookies. Brad, Swiss rolls were my jam.
1: I feel the sugar-induced nap coming on already. Maribel Aber, thank you so much. Now to some other stories across the country that we are tracking. We start in Georgia, where a college student was dancing on a sofa when she fell out of the window and somehow survived falling 8 stories. Authorities say the University of Georgia student landed on a pool deck at the apartment complex where a lounge chair may have broken her fall. Her father says it happened after the Georgia Bulldogs' victory Saturday over the Oklahoma Sooners. He adds that she is awake and still recovering in the ICU after breaking several bones. Let's take you out to Las Vegas. That's where firefighters rescued a man who fell from a bridge and into a drainage tunnel. You can see him being pulled from the fast-moving water Monday night. Crews used a rope system to lift the man and a firefighter to safety. The man was checked out at the scene and released. All right, now in Florida, deputies rescued 3 people after their boat capsized.
3: We've got 3 juveniles here. They're all fine. We're just trying to get them onto our boat right now.
4: Anybody injured?
3: All right. Give me a hand if you can. All right, I got one coming on board.
1: They were about 2 miles offshore, and they used the light on a phone to help deputies find them in the dark. Wow. And how about this? Olympic

0: 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Atlanta Mayor Andre Dickens joined Olympic icons for the announcement.
1: Atlanta will be ready. Ready to welcome it from Greece, ready to celebrate the spirit of the games together as a community, and ready to send it forward towards Los Angeles and the next chapter of America's Olympic story. Atlanta was proud to carry the flame in 1996. We will be proud to welcome it back.
0: All right, can't wait to watch that get lit. Casey Wasserman, chairman of the LA 28 Organizing Committee, says that the torch relay will begin in spring of 2028. Officials plan to reveal the route and city stops next year. Well, that does it for CNN Headline Express. I'm Brad Smith. CNN This Morning with Audie Corner starts right now.
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3: Good morning, everybody. I'm Audie Cornish. We're actually following this breaking news out of the Middle East. A passenger jet headed for Israel forced to make an emergency landing in Saudi Arabia. Now, flight tracking data showing that a flight from Dubai to Tel Aviv had to turn around after sending an emergency signal. Sources tell CNN a, quote, violent incident between two pilots is to blame. Joining me now with the latest is CNN correspondent Lainey Yakros. She is in Dubai. What is the latest that we are hearing about what might have happened here?
4: Yeah, I mean, really quite a remarkable story. I mean, what we understand, and you've said it, the sources tell us that this is a violent incident that ensued between the pilots. And over the time, around 1:30 a.m. Eastern, Audie, this is when the plane lost altitude. And I want you to get sort of a sense of this, 34,000 feet dropping to 16,500 feet. In the span of 2 minutes, we're talking about a descent of over 17,000 feet. And that's a very dramatic drop. So big questions around the safety of the passengers. Fly Dubai has said everyone's safe, everyone's accounted for. And Fly Dubai is also not saying that this was a violent incident between the pilots. They were just saying that this is an incident that transpired. Then we know the plane sent out an emergency signal, and then the Israeli Prime Minister got together with security officials to discuss this incident. Initially, there was major concern around whether it was a hijacking. And then, of course, more information came to the fore around the pilots getting into some kind of altercation. We don't know why. We don't know how. But this is what we have right now. The other important thing that we've got to remember here is that Saudi Arabia and Israel do not have diplomatic relations. But there has been some movement on allowing and opening up airspace for both countries to use their airspace to sort of travel with regards to flights. So that was in 2022. But in terms of getting passengers now back to Israel, because this flight left Dubai, was meant to go to Ben Gurion in Israel and then diverted. It's now in Tabuk in Saudi Arabia. And from what we understand, this is the latest that we have, that Israel is now considering sending either a military aircraft or a passenger aircraft to get the passengers back to Israel.
3: So just so we're clear, as far as it's known, this plane landed safely. What's not known is what caused the diversion.
4: Yeah. The only thing we know is that the pilots were in some kind of violent altercation that clearly, you know, caused this massive descent. So it gives you a sense of the urgency that must have happened on this plane. And I think that this is a big signal of how serious this altercation must have been, Audie, for the plane to just drop so dramatically. And again, I just want to reiterate, over 17,000 feet, a drop in 2 minutes. Fly Dubai hasn't confirmed this information, which of course is quite interesting. We are in contact with them. We have reached out to them to give us more information. But right now we've got, we're showing the flight radar information. You're seeing this diversion landing in Tabuk. And Fly Dubai says everyone is safe. On the Israeli side of things, this is where we've gotten a lot more information with regards to the sources that we've spoken to that have given us a bit more info. But one thing I have to say here, and This is important. During the war, there was also another flight that was diverted that landed in Saudi Arabia, and those passengers were taken back to Israel. So there is going to be a lot of diplomacy in the background to all of this. And I think a lot of authorities are looking at this as firstly serious. Why did this happen? What happened between the pilots? What was the reasoning? And of course, whether

0: It's just an altercation that caused this diversion, or whether there's sort of an underlying issue here that could perhaps be more serious.
1: So we'll be listening today for more from the Israeli government and, as you point out, the Saudi government as well, given the diplomatic relations there or lack thereof. Eleni Jacos, thank you so much. We'll check in with you later. And after the break on CNN this morning, we're going to turn back to Jack Smith, but then also basketball player Caitlin Clark, and then this, honestly, Republican perjury trap that failed. Plus, is Abdul El-Sayed having a MAHA moment? Coming up, the Michigan Senate race moves to court. RFK Jr.'s supporters.

0: no time like October.
1: So the president and leaders in the artificial intelligence industry say they've made a deal which, if the critics are right, could leave the fate of humanity in the hands of big tech. So Trump brought together leading executives at the White House on Tuesday. Some of the leaders in that very room are calling for government regulations. Now, instead, they emerged hours later with what Trump called the White House Accord on Superintelligence, a one-page document with four bullet points of voluntary guardrails. The document posted to Trump's social media account features the signatures of six tech company CEOs alongside the president's name, although the title is misspelled.
2: These models are very complex. And again, I believe they're going to be used for the good. And when they're not, we're going to be able to nab them. But there's going to be a tremendous self-policing aspect.
1: Joining me now in the group chat, Alex Thompson, CNN political analyst and national political correspondent at Axios. Maria Curie, tech policy reporter at Axios. Terry Schilling, president at the American Principles Project. And Antoine Seawright, Democratic strategist. So we went from being like, we don't need to do anything, to actually, let's have dinner and have a conversation. What came out of this conversation? We see guardrails, but what does that actually mean based on the document?
3: A lot of the requirements that they agreed on is actually just what any public company has to do. So having an independent board, having outside evaluators come in and check things out once in a while, but it's all voluntary. None of it is actually mandated by the government, and it comes as some of these companies do eventually prepare to go public. So the government didn't take any big swings here, and this conversation was more about rebranding artificial intelligence to superintelligence than taking any real regulatory action.
1: You're nodding at the rebranding. Why?
4: Well, because Donald Trump has been really out on his skis in backing artificial intelligence companies in ways that are politically unhelpful, even to members of his own party. And Trump, if anything, is a marketer. And so he has been very deliberate about saying, no, we're doing superintelligence. And even before this meeting, you saw Mark Zuckerberg and other executives start actually using this terminology, because all these,
3: yes,
4: you know,
3: a
4: lot of these executives are taking their cues from Donald Trump as part of a larger sort of making nice with Donald Trump.
1: Since you mentioned Mark Zuckerberg, here is what he said when asked about the idea of self-policing.
5: We drafted a set of principles and commitments around building robust internal controls and detecting if there are any issues with the technology, coupled with multiple layers of auditing and controls, starting with internal risk review, external auditors and evaluators, and agreeing that we're going to have all of our boards of directors independently review the reports that come from the auditors.
1: I want to play one other thing, which is a former presidential candidate, Andrew Yang, who specifically kind of pointed to Zuckerberg, and he said this.
6: This is one of the worst outcomes I'd feared, Laura, where we saw what the tech companies did on social media. They self-policed that, too, and what you wound up with was hundreds of thousands of depressed and anxious teenagers, particularly adolescent girls, and lawsuits showing that Meta knew that their products were destructive and harmful.
1: Given how many whistleblowers, for instance, have come out talking about internal discussions at Meta, for example, what do we know about the culture of self-policing in the tech industry?
3: Does it really work? I mean, I think ultimately this is going to be settled through lawsuits. And if the government does take any action, it's probably not going to be until 2028. If you remember when Biden was president, he used the Defense Production Act to compel these companies to just share basic information with the government. It's a standard transparency measure that this administration is clearly not wanting to do. So I'm not really expecting any action until there's potentially a Democrat in the White House.
1: One other thing, there is this constant refrain, I'm hearing it more and more, that the talk and the doomerism around AI is somehow a repeat of what people on the right considered a climate hoax, that these are threats, that there's this talk of extinction or job apocalypse, that they aren't playing out. And there was this tweet from David Sachs, who is maybe the AI czar or is thinking of being the
3: former AI czar.
1: Former AI czar.
3: Jay Clayton may be the new AI czar.
1: Yeah, exactly. He says, look, agent safety, meaning the actual programs, he says it's an engineering problem, and that recent breakouts or hacks, they're not proof that development must stop. They're proof that the sandbox was too weak, and the right response, he talks about isolating, controlling, but basically he's like, we don't need virtue signaling a pause. Mm-hmm. You know what I mean? We have a solution.
3: Well, that would certainly be beneficial for Jensen Huang. When AI is policing AI, that means you need more chips, which is what his company manufactures. And it would also be really good for the open source industry. Usually when AI is policing AI, it's open source players policing closed source players. And so even though there was a lack of diversity in that room in terms of outside industry players, a lot of those industry players differ in their motivations and incentives. And
1: very much so. It was the world's most awkward photo op. you have a thought?
7: Well, I'm concerned that there was zero representation of African Americans in that photo and in that room. Because when you think about the browning of America, the reality is that we're a growing population that's going to be severely impacted by this. We should not be surprised that Republicans are the party or choosing not to regulate an industry, because that is their motto. That's what that's their bread and butter. But we've also seen time and time again, when you pull back and roll back regulation, the long-term implications and what that means for the American people, all you have to do is what we see happening with all the food recalls. They fire inspectors, they roll back regulation, and now we have over 200 food recalls. To me, I'm much worried about it.
8: I see a little bit differently. Obviously, Republicans are more hesitant about regulation. I think that's not a terrible thing, but Democrats, on the other hand, regulate our gas tanks. They regulate our toilet tanks, right? I think there's a happy medium in here. These AI companies, I think the big thing that we need to keep our focus on is human agency, right? I think that's what most people on the right are concerned about, is when the tools for AI. AI is great. It's a great tool. It's an intern. It's a glorified intern for me. But when it starts making decisions on our behalf, that's where I think most people get concerned. And also, you have the suicides that are happening from these chatbots. We obviously need some basic regulations. We don't want to give our competitors an unfair advantage, but I just think it's, I think they, you know, actually AI companies.
1: I think it's fascinating that you two aren't that far off. It's the distance between constituencies and voters and the White House and the industry, who keeps saying, it's fine. Stop freaking out. It's fine. And the polling is like, it is not fine. we hear problems, and we'd like to address them before they do damage. You know who said that, actually? I don't have it. Maybe I do have it here. Bill Gates, of all people. He has been speaking up more and more. He called this whole self-regulation thing insane. Mm-hmm. And then he followed it up with this.
2: It's almost like a constitution in a way.
9: Mr. President, the biggest
2: people in the world signed that, and I signed it as president, and it really is a form of protection.
9: Is this accord that everybody signed? Is it binding in any way?
2: I think it's morally binding, yeah.
1: That is not Bill Gates, but it is a point people have been looking at, which is it's not just self-policing. It's like a vibes-based document.
3: It's trust. It's just complete and utter trust.
1: Well, I don't know. So is the Magna Carta. Like, I just like, this is going to be, I know. I'm just trying to say, like, where else do a bunch of signatures mean something?
3: And they can mean word something. Of the Constitution, by the way, is a nod toward Anthropic's Constitution, Claude's Constitution. Dari Amodai was there as well. So you can see him reconciling even with his biggest enemy in the industry. But in terms of the products coming out, at the same time that the White House was having all of these discussions yesterday, you had Development Day's big annual AI conference over in San Francisco that Sam Altman was. 20 more products were released, including agentic products where you do have AI, you know, taking actions on its own without humans in the loop. And so the products are continuing to come out, 20 plus products. And in terms of Democrats policing or not policing, it's not going to be Democrats in Congress. It's probably going to have to be a Democrat in the White House, because a lot of these Democratic lawmakers also are taking PAC money from the AI industry, and they also are interested.
7: Yeah, but that doesn't mean they cannot regulate, because we've had this conversation before.
1: You have so much faith.
7: Well, I'm just saying, just because you take a campaign contribution does not mean you cannot do your job.
1: Yeah,
8: it makes a lot harder to do your job.
1: That question has been raised by voters themselves on a variety of issues. Right? Like,
7: sure.
1: What PAC do you accept money from has become a thing in many different topics. So I want to say the voters do have doubts about that.
4: I mean, we live in D.C. AI companies are scooping up operatives in both parties, left and right. And to Maria's earlier point, The thing is that it's very difficult to decipher what people are, what some of these executives are saying that is earnest and honest, and what is just in their self-interest.
1: Yeah.
4: And some of the alarmism, they're being accused of actually, well, they want regulation to basically so that they can create sort of
1: I
4: themselves
1: hear this
4: as
1: argument
4: utility.
1: A lot. Yeah.
4: But also, like, you know, to her point about the NVIDIA CEO, he's saying, oh no. AI is good.
1: And I have just the thing to police it.
4: Exactly.
1: It's called Sentry. What could go wrong? Maria Curie, thank you for talking about this. Always appreciate it. You're so chill while we discuss all of this.
3: It's early.
1: I can't believe it is early, girl.
3: All right.
1: I want to turn back to the breaking news because we're getting more information out of the Middle East. A passenger jet that was headed for Israel actually had to make an emergency stop. It landed in Saudi Arabia. We'll see you soon.

0: to $79 at Cardia.com or Amazon.
1: So Abdul El-Sayed is making a play for MAHA voters. The Michigan Democratic Senate candidate is rolling out a new health agenda that takes on pesticides, ultra-processed food, and corporate influence in America's food system. He's specifically calling out Health and Human Services Secretary Robert F. Kennedy Jr., saying RFK and the Trump administration have failed to deliver on their promise to make America healthy again.
2: Now, RFK Jr., he came to power saying he was going to make America healthy again. He had the opportunity to stand up to the corporations who were putting additives in our food, the corporations who have made so much of the healthy things we should be eating more expensive, but he didn't. He never was going to, because he's bought off by the same exact corporations who have been buying our food space for a very long time.
1: So can a Democrat win over the MAGA created movement? Talking to the group chat here, Terry, can I start with you? I don't know if you're MAHA, but I feel like your best friends might be MAHA. And there has been some disappointment specifically on these issues, ultra processed food and pesticides, things that they felt like the administration has not made good on.
3: Well, look, I am MAHA. I think it's a very good movement. But I want to make two points on why I don't think this effort's going to work for El-Sayed. One is MAHA was primarily a response. Where it really blew up was in response to COVID and all the misinformation that our movement felt was being put out there. Now, here's where it gets problematic for El-Sayed. He was one of the public health officials pushing all of the garbage narratives around COVID, including justifying the George Floyd riots and saying that those aren't your typical, you know, gatherings that should be regulated, and that racism was the bigger problem compared to COVID. So it's just not going to work. And I just want to say, RFK Jr.
1: Can I play for you just some of the moms just so we have a sense of what they're angry about?
3: Oh, no.
1: Not that I don't trust you, but
3: no,
1: here's just a sample.
3: Yeah.
4: I am freaking pissed. Did President Trump just hand legal immunity to pesticide companies? It is the most enormous slap in the face to MAHA and all that we've worked for.
5: What happened to Make America Healthy Again? RFK, where are you? Because I shouldn't have to be fighting my own country for my baby's health, but the EPA just greenlit 3 new pesticides for our food.
4: If we botch the pesticide stuff, beware of how these women vote in the midterms, mm-hmm. if they vote at all.
6: Yeah.
4: And what I've heard is a lot of women saying, I'm not even sure that I'm going to be voting because I'm so upset.
7: I mean, MAHA is MAGA branded, but MAHA actually began the Democratic Party. RFK Jr., you have to remember, ran as a Democrat in the 2024 presidential primary and eventually was driven out and then was running as an independent. You know, sort of like the crunchy yeah. granola left.
1: But it's an independent single issue constituency.
7: Is why Abdul El-Sayed is going after them. And he's not alone either. Senator Cory Booker has done a ton of MAHA related things. AOC has also been meeting privately with a lot of these activists. You know, a lot of Democratic lawmakers do see that these voters are able to be won back after, you know, a lot of them did go for Trump in 2024, yeah. in large part.
1: It's giving of shades of soccer mom from the past, right? The idea that there's a constituency of independent women. They have certain issues they're interested in. And if you fail them, you can face a backlash.
8: So a couple of interesting things. We don't see any criticism from the far left when Abdul, Booker, AOC, and others are meeting with those in the MAGA coalition, but we saw differently when it came to Jeffries. I just wanted to make that point for some folks who I know are watching this program.
1: Is it Jeffries?
8: No. The second point I want to make, I'm a bit confused about what this Make America Healthy initiative is broadly speaking to, because if we want to make America healthy, then we would not have put in place the largest cut to Medicaid in American history. We would not have... cut SNAP benefits for families. We would not have cut jobs that regulate our food. So we have food recalls, almost everything we can imagine. So when we talk about broadly making America healthy, part of that is providing insurance, research,
1: and
8: all these other things.
1: Yeah, but that's helpful to know, because that is not at all what the MAHA movement is. It is not a broad. It is, there's a narrow set of things that we think have to do with our health, or specifically our food infrastructure, that has to do with contaminants. Mm-hmm. It is not, should there be health care? So what it means is, if you don't make good on the promises, on your red dyes, on your pesticides, on the things you said you were going to do, they get upset. They are not. not going to suddenly turn around and talk about health insurance.
3: What I think people misunderestimated was how powerful big ag and big pharmaceutical companies actually are.
1: We hear all the time. Well, MAHA underestimated.
3: No, that's what I'm saying. We're seeing this, like, these guys are smart. They know what they're doing. They have their financial means at stake here. But I think that, you're seeing this in Iowa with Zach Lane. Zach Lane is MAHA all the way, and he is failing to raise money from the traditional supporters that fund Republican campaigns there. And it's because he's against big ag and he's against the big pharmaceutical agenda.
8: Just
7: really quick. This is a microcosm of actually the debate that's been going on inside the Trump administration. RFK Jr. and Brooke Rollins over at the Department of Agriculture, they and their associates have repeatedly clashed on a number of policy issues, which is why a lot of MAHA people are disappointed, because the Department of Agriculture and some of their allies in the White House have won, not every single time, but have won on a number of key issues.
8: I get on the surface level what the movement is supposed to be about, but I'm thinking as a logical person. If you care about the overall health of America, then all these things should be part of the conversation. And certainly we should be having a broader conversation about why we're seeing recall after recall every single day, because it actually bakes into the argument they're trying to make.
3: We're cutting fraud. We're cutting illegals.
1: Because that is one aspect that has surprised me. For a world of voters for whom food safety mm-hmm. has been a singular obsession, the silence on the food recalls has been deafening. And I didn't understand why they did not feel that was an active issue.
3: Look, I it's such a politicized environment. It's hard to tell
8: what's... What does that have to do with the food recalls,
3: Because there's food recalls all the time.
8: No, it's not. We have
3: and if there's food recalls, it says that there was some safety mechanism was being funded
8: let's bathe the reality.
3: There were no food recalls under Biden. Is that what
8: you're saying? There were not 200 plus.
3: I guarantee you there. Okay, if there are food recalls, it says that we have funding mechanisms in place to keep our food safe. I don't know what to tell you.
8: They're happening because they cut the inspection, they cut the jobs.
3: I don't know
8: if that's supposed
3: true.
8: To do
1: I
8: that.
1: Think what well, I'm trying to get be? At is when you have single issue constituencies, they can be disappointed. But mm-hmm. when they are single issues constituencies, you can't pick and choose what issue they're obsessed with.
7: Yeah, you got to meet the voters where they are.
1: Yeah, they have specific things they're interested in, and I am very intrigued by the Democrats who are trying to appeal to them on those very, very narrow lanes. Straight ahead on CNN this morning, we want to turn to this news. An Israel-bound flight forced to land in Saudi Arabia after what sources say was a violent incident between two pilots. Later on CNN, Six Flags says it will close a world-famous roller coaster after a CNN investigation.

0: No time like October.
1: I want to bring you this breaking news. We've been reporting this morning on a violent incident between two pilots forcing a Fly Dubai plane traveling from Dubai to Tel Aviv to actually divert to Saudi Arabia. You can see the course change on this radar image. Now, a short time ago, Israeli Prime Minister Benjamin Netanyahu actually tweeted, "The incident is under control and all measures are currently being deployed in order to return the Israeli passengers safely to Israel." Now, an Israeli source is also telling CNN that the incident could be a terror attack attempt. So right now, we've got Mary Schiavo, CNN transportation analyst and a former inspector general at the Transportation Department. It is not every day that I can break in with news and say the incident with a plane is something that happened inside the plane and possibly involving the pilots. Can you talk about what you are hearing or what you're interpreting as you see these reports?
2: Right. Well, very alarming, because this will call into question a lot of assumptions that the United States and the world has made about security since September 11, 2001. Israeli security on any aircraft, not just Israeli planes, coming into Israel is usually very tight. But here we learned it was in the cockpit, and that security often excludes pilots. They get a separate lane. Our flight crew have a separate lane at many international airports. But what we're hearing is the co-pilot slapped the pilot, that the crew was a male and female crew. We don't know which was which. And then the altercation broke out. At first, the hijack code, alarm code was squawked, and then an emergency code was squawked. So whatever it was very serious. We're hearing that the injured pilot then came out of the cockpit, and there were two other, here's the key word, plainclothes pilots on board, and they assisted in getting the plane back under control. It dove several thousand feet in 2 minutes, far beyond the rate of descent, and passengers were very shaken up. So this will call into question all kinds of security assumptions we make. And also, I think that Netanyahu will be explaining the two plainclothes pilots on board, whether there was Israeli security on board, even though it was not an El Al flight. So there are a lot of questions that really will help the world understand and brace if this is or was any attempt at any kind of terrorism.
1: I want to play for you something we're starting to hear out of the plane, meaning it's from some of the passengers. And I want to play for you. This is audio of a mother who is describing what her child went through, her adult child went through on this flight.
3: The plane start to lose control. So all the people, they scream, the things, they are going. After a few minutes, two other pilots, they took the shlita, the control. A few Israelis, they ran away to the guy. He took a knife and tried to kill the pilot. They take his hand and put him on the floor. There was a lot of blood around.
1: Again, she's describing pretty viscerally what may have happened there. And can you, again, talk about the security aspect of this? What is this revealing? Right.
2: Well, what it's revealing is, you know, the assumptions that, you know, the crew are not going to have the same examination and security checkpoints around the world that passengers do now might be reevaluated, particularly in some parts of the world. And also in the United States, both before and after September 11, 2001, there was a call for double barring the door, to have impenetrable bars to the door, a secondary barrier. You know, when I was Inspector General, we were studying El Al security, which this was not an El Al flight, but El Al security as the absolute gold standard. They have much more security than we do. They might have had someone on this plane. We do not know. They do their own security often at points around the world. But that will call that into question. Is this the best idea to let flight crew bypass security? What would have happened here with the secondary barrier? How did one of the pilots get a knife on board? What was that security like? So there's so many questions that have to be answered, and answered, you know, very quickly and very correctly, because often what we see are copycat attempts. When you have one terror attack, they will other terrorists might, if this is that. Now, they're saying right now it may or may not be.
1: Can I ask you one more thing,
2: we have
1: Mary,
2: to get an answer soon.
1: For the passengers, I'm hearing all of these numbers about what it was like to drop in elevation. Can you help me understand that in layman's terms?
2: Yes, well, it's a very steep rate of descent. I mean, the best way to describe it is a drop. They would have, at this rate, actually been pulling some G's. People not with their belts buckled would have been, you know, might have left their seats with this kind of a descent. It remains to be seen if passengers were injured and went flying from their seats, but this is quite a drop, and they would have been thrown about the cabin from this dramatic drop.
1: Okay, Mary, we'll be following up with you today again as we are learning more about that plane that was diverted to Saudi Arabia out of Israel. Next on CNN this morning, apparently super intelligence has its limits. There are questions about the president's new chatbot. Well, questions it won't answer. Plus,
4: I don't think you know that we have this stuff. So yeah. I'll give you a second to process it so you don't, you know, perjure yourself.
1: A gotcha moment falls flat. Now, Missouri Senator Eric Schmidt is doubling down on his Jack Smith trap.

0: Upgrade to 100 hours of confidence at mycarpe.com.
1: Okay, there is a new chatbot that the White House has launched. Here it is.
2: You know what? It's damn good. With America.gov, for the first time in history, government is offering an experience that matches and in some ways even exceeds the state of the art.
1: So let's say you want to use this chatbot to do a little fact-checking. Our team tested some of the president's claims, starting with what he's talked about in the past, the 2020 election. So we asked, did Donald Trump win the 2020 election? Well, America.gov chatbot said no. Official Electoral College votes show Joseph R. Biden Jr. won the 2020 presidential election. So then, like, look, we followed up. We said, was there widespread voter fraud in the 2020 election? The response from America.gov is official investigations and audits did not find evidence of widespread voter fraud. The chatbot also told us, quote, I do not give political commentary. So what happens when a tool built by the government keeps challenging the president's version of the facts? Group chat is back. I'm almost less worried at the answer it gave than will that answer change in 2 months once the White House realizes what it's saying.
3: I don't think it would take 2 months for Donald Trump to find out. Running in a print of this or a clip of this segment showing him that, you know, his own government is contradicting himself. But this is also in some ways an argument for AI over Truth Social in terms of where you can get some reliable facts.
4: Look, I just find this whole thing annoying. Hey, Guac, is this true? Those are the most annoying people on Twitter. I will say that, if you're a good journalist, we all know that FOIAs and talking to people in person is actually the much more verifiable way to find information. And just because it's not on the internet doesn't mean it didn't happen. And that's the shortcoming for
1: I think we're just flagging it because it's a government tool. He's saying, like, look, this is something that you can trust. This is something that I think will be helpful to you. And it is helpful to us.
4: And I was at the event yesterday, okay?
1: Okay.
4: And what I think is missing by talking about this chatbot that, you know, is disagreeing with Trump is, this new government website seems pretty cool. Mm-hmm. You're eventually going to be able to go to America.gov and say, I need a new passport. And it's going to walk you through and actually get you all signed up. I need my baby boy son, Charlie, that was just born. I need to get a replacement Social Security card.
1: Wait, did you have another child?
4: No. Six months ago.
1: I'm like, oh my God.
4: I understand the misunderstanding
1: there. Number nine. Okay.
4: But this is a cool website. And that is what should be advertised and told to the American people. I just think this is a cheap story.
1: Okay.
5: Well, it's not a cheap story because you have people running for office to represent the American people who are saying one thing, and then this government-trusted website is saying another, and this is why people lose trust in the government.
4: The website's saying what you believe
5: to be true. I know that,
4: so
5: but what I'm saying is, listen to what I'm saying. If you have the president, if you have a group of people who voted for the first time or are just cult followers of this man saying the election was rigged, he won the election, the website saying one thing, those people are going to fundamentally believe that somehow or another the government rigged this website and they are against Donald Trump because he's Donald Trump.
4: America's apple pie is discounting what the government says. Like, I mean, it's the most American thing you can possibly do.
1: Well, thanks. You've ruined my day. All right.
5: You believe Trump won the election?
4: I think there were some irregularities. I don't know exactly.
5: So you fundamentally believe Donald Trump won the 2020 election?
4: I don't know. I think there's a lot of questions to be had and answered, and
1: American.gov doesn't believe that. If an average citizen types that in, it's a great tool. Everything's solved. So let's talk about what happens when AI goes wrong and you don't actually check any of your facts. Where did this come up? Jack Smith hearing. Stay with me. He was back in front of Congress, and he brought, of course, two indictments against Donald Trump in 2023. And since then, Republicans have really struggled to satisfy the president's desire to have him criminally charged, to have Smith criminally charged. So I want you to listen to this exchange with Republican Senator Eric Schmidt of Missouri, which happened during the hearing. So he's going into it thinking that he's showing evidence that proves that Smith committed perjury. And then, things went sideways. Here you go.
6: What would you say if I had a series of text messages from your team that said you were in Atlanta at a Warrior-Hawks game on February 3rd, 2024, the day after Willis and Wade announced their affair? I don't think you know that we have this stuff. So yeah. I'll give you a second to process it so you don't, perjure yourself.
7: You just took it down really quick. If I could look at that again. I recall going to a University of Maryland basketball game where Caitlin Clark was playing. It was Maryland playing Iowa, I think February of 2024. But again, that's, you can check that out if that's what we're talking about.
8: University of Iowa.
9: Is it the Hawkeyes?
8: Yes.
10: Could it then be that University of Iowa is the Hawkeyes? Could that be it?
1: Okay, so for those of you who are not sports fanatics, I'm going to help you out. I'm going to show you an image. One is a Hawkeye, one is a Hawk. And the problem is Jack Smith was not at the game in question or texting about it or any of the things that Schmidt was trying to imply in attempting to tie him to Fannie Willis and other people in Atlanta.
3: I mean, there's political theater, which this hearing had a lot of, and there's political amateur theater, which is what this was an example of. And, you know, if you're going to, you also didn't even show it. He called him, I think, a dirtbag in that hearing. And
1: there's a lot of name calling in
3: there. There's a lot of name calling and about something that that was old. And, you know, there was a lot of theatrics here. Underlying, there are some significant questions about, you know, how far special prosecutor can go, especially when they're investigating Congress and subpoenaing phone records and members of Congress. But that got very little play. And the only thing that will likely, you know, and Eric Schmidt, the Republican senator there, you know, he had been talking up how close he was with Vance and, you know, maybe even like positioning himself with as a VP candidate or, you know, an advanced administration. But, you know, that sort of faceplant moment will probably make that a little bit more difficult.
1: He was actually asked about it because, like I said, he didn't just say, were you here on this date? Also, you know, he like started name calling at the end of it, which was a vibe. Afterwards, people were like, should you apologize? And here's what he said.
11: Will you admit that you just mixed up the basketball games?
6: Who knew Jack Smith was a Caitlin Clark fan?
1: I mean, I would guess that a white man basketball fan is a fan of Caitlin Clark. I don't think that's such a stretch, but that's not an apology. And if you step on a rake, own it.
4: Look, I think he's handling it just fine with humor. We make mistakes. But here's the thing, Audie. We have a guy in Jack Smith that was spying on their political opposition. Like, this makes Watergate look like
1: that,
4: a joke.
1: Why not actually have a fact that supports that? And this is the thing that people are struggling with. Are you not able to criminally charge Jack Smith because you do not have facts to support it? And the ones that you are using are not true.
4: Well, is
1: that
4: part
1: the problem?
4: Is
1: that why
4: part of
1: we're
4: these hearings
1: in
4: is to actually get more information.
1: Yeah,
4: and unfortunately,
1: have they accomplished
4: it's done,
1: that?
4: I think so. I think we're finding out more. And I think
5: what?
4: Also it's putting
1: what's
4: this stuff,
1: one thing you didn't know yesterday that you know now?
4: The severity of how deep it went. I mean, there were how many U.S. senators were spied upon? And also, I didn't know that there were that many Democrats that were having their text messages checked by him and investigated. So I don't know. I think there was there's
1: well,
4: got to be
1: let
4: more.
5: Terry, if Jack Smith done something wrong, Donald Trump's DOJ or FBI, whomever, would have fully prosecuted him.
4: You think
5: would have brought him
1: I
5: to.
1: Mean,
4: I don't know if I believe that. Who's the Jack Smith of the Trump administration?
1: But
4: we don't have one.
5: Sarah, you're not
1: all
5: being serious.
1: The indictments and attempts at indictment. So I think what Antoine is
4: against
1: saying
4: against Somalian fraudsters,
1: if there was actual, they would try. You're implying they wouldn't try.
5: Look at Letitia
4: James. Trump campaigned in 2016, and he campaigned on Lock Her Up, and he gets elected, and he goes, guys, you know, let's move on. Let's heal our country.
5: Terry.
4: He doesn't go after Hillary Clinton like they went after
5: Terry, you're being unserious this morning. All I'm saying to you is, in this iteration of Trump, if Jack Smith did anything close to being wrong,
4: I disagree.
5: They would have taken him to the coals by now.
4: Okay, so why hasn't Trump taken any action on the auto pen? Look, this is one of the criticisms of the Trump administration by the base.
5: Because he's used
4: there
5: auto
4: haven't
5: pen.
4: Been the prosecutions
5: because
4: that they all expected.
5: Because he uses the auto pen. He can't take action on something that he does himself.
4: No, it's, yes, exactly. And now we've created a new bad precedent.
5: You don't even make sense what you're saying, Terry.
4: Because what I'm saying is Trump is actually pretty merciful. He doesn't actually score
5: who believes that? When he has had a revenge
4: who's
5: tour.
4: Who's the Jack Smith from Trump?
5: It doesn't
4: who's
5: matter.
4: The Jack Smith?
5: Who's the
4: Robert Mueller? Where's the Russia collusion?
5: You see who's in charge of DOJ? And you see what they've done? Do you see his
4: example? I'm telling you that Trump is not about settling political scores for better or worse. Well, I wish he was much more aggressive on that.
1: Okay, no, let one me pause. That. It sounds like what you're saying is Trump is not effective at settling political scores. We know he is very good at them because he talks about them constantly.
4: The question is,
1: what do you mean by effective? And we know there's been changes at the top of the Justice Department as a result of that definition. We're going to start with group chats because I got to get out of this conversation, which is about something that happened years ago. Antoine.
5: The president announced this week that certain degree programs would not be funded by federal loans. Here's the impact on that. Majority of those degree area programs and the jobs that direct result in them are jobs that women hold.
1: Yeah, we've heard.
5: In real time.
4: And a lot of pay for
5: and
4: them.
5: A lot of those are jobs that people in my family hold. And so when you think
1: what
5: about
1: what kind of areas do you remember?
5: So there's things like cosmetology. There are things like teacher assistants. Those are special ed. Those are jobs that are really, really critical to the ecosystem, to the community, that I think are going to have real implications on how people govern and how people live financially.
1: Okay.
5: I think it's sick.
1: Terry?
4: So Derek Thompson has a great Substack out this week where he's talking about the decline of Americans hosting events at their homes.
1: It's down
4: significantly. And
1: fewer dinner parties,
4: yeah.
1: Big if true.
4: And one thing that stood out, so my goddaughter, Zelly, she watches a show every Wednesday at 6 a.m. And it's her baptismal anniversary, actually. And we have these awesome parties, obviously the punk rock baptism, but we get together. And it's like, so like the breakdown of the family is causing us to get together a lot less. And also these apps. He points out that these apps are easier to do than these family, you know, get-togethers and dinners.
1: I was about to say, I think apps more than the, like, sentence caps breakdown of the entire family. But to your point, fewer people getting together, and we know that is surfacing in so many ways.
4: No bueno.
1: We've heard about it in dating and meetups and things like that. So I'm kind of not surprised. But y'all, call a friend and have dinner, okay?
3: Guys, it is Fat Bear Week.
1: You are the second person to bring up Fat Bear.
3: But there is a winner that was announced just last night. It

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1: Breaking overnight, an international emergency. A pilot reportedly stabbed mid-flight with more than 160 passengers on board. An emergency landing after the plane dropped 17,000 feet in minutes. Fighter jets scrambled, and now questions about possible terrorism.
2: Also, new developments out of Cornell University. The DA hopes to interview Jane Doe as soon as today, and the New York Attorney General is now reviewing the school's initial response to the alleged gang rape.
3: And look at this, a dash cam catching the moment a bolt of lightning strikes a woman on a motorcycle. What happened here and how she's doing this morning. I'm Kate Sarah Seidner with Kate Baldwin and John Berman. This is CNN News Central.
4: This is CNN Breaking News.
1: And the breaking news this morning, an international emergency at 34,000 feet after one pilot was apparently stabbed by the other. This was a Fly Dubai flight from the UAE bound for Tel Aviv. It made an emergency landing in Saudi Arabia, reportedly with more than 160 passengers on board. Now, Israeli fighter jets were scrambled in response to an emergency signal. The Prime Minister, Benjamin Netanyahu, now says the situation is under control. The mother of a woman who was on the flight tells reporters what her daughter said happened during the incident.
5: The plane started to lose control. So all the people, they scream, they think they are going. And after a few minutes, two other pilots, they took the control, and few Israelis, they ran away to the guy. He took a knife and tried to kill the pilot.
1: So the aircraft rapidly lost speed. It dropped more than 17,000 feet in 2 minutes. As of now, no injuries have been reported. I want to get right to CNN's Jeremy Diamond, who is live in Jerusalem this morning with the very latest. Jeremy, what have you learned?
6: John, an extraordinarily dramatic incident that took place on this flight from Dubai to Tel Aviv. It all happened in the skies over Saudi Arabia mid-flight, as it appears that the co-pilot of this aircraft attempted to stab the captain of the plane. Somehow, it seems that passengers were able to get into the cockpit and subdue the assailant in this case, who it appears all indications point to this having been the co-pilot of this flight. As this was all happening, you can see in the flight radar data from this flight, 17,000 foot drop of this plane in just about 2 minutes. You can see that blue line on this tracking data that shows the extent of that nosedive that happened as this plane started to go down before being course corrected and ultimately remaining in flight. So it seems like some very brave passengers, we don't yet know their identities, helped to subdue this attacker and to somehow get the plane back on course. We don't yet have information about who ultimately landed this plane, but we do know that the plane ultimately safely landed in Saudi Arabia, where we've now learned from Saudi authorities that both the pilot and the co-pilot have been taken to a hospital with injuries here. We've also been monitoring video on social media that we haven't yet been able to clear and fully confirm that appears to show passengers and pilots with blood on their clothing. The Israeli authorities, for their part, I've spoken to Israeli officials, as has my colleague Tal Shalev. They are telling us that this may have been an attempted terrorist attack. They are looking into it as such right now, but don't have any final confirmation on the motives of this co-pilot, which will, of course, be key to determining whether this was an attempted terrorist attack. But so far, that's the information we have. The Israeli prime minister was pulled into security consultations on this matter today. We know that Israeli officials have been looking into potentially sending an Israeli military or civilian aircraft to go pick up these passengers.

0: would obviously be extraordinary circumstances, given that Israel and Saudi Arabia do not have official diplomatic relations. In addition to that, we do have this video, John, that shows the moment that that plane actually landed in Saudi Arabia. Just take a listen to this for a moment. And so you can hear the applause breaking out as that plane ultimately landed safely in Saudi Arabia. Clearly a situation that could have been absolutely devastating had this apparent attacker been successful here. We don't know exactly what the intention was, whether it was to hijack and land the plane, to crash the plane. All of that is now being looked into, but without a doubt, a devastating incident averted here, and one that we will be learning much more about throughout the day. John?
1: Yeah, needless to say, so many questions still this morning. We expect to learn more, hopefully, soon. Jeremy Dimon, thank you very much. Kate?
2: Yeah, absolutely. So there are new developments also this morning in the now new investigation into the alleged gang rape of a former Cornell University student. The New York Attorney General is now reviewing the university's response to the initial allegations. And the former student identified as Jane Doe, she says she was gang raped at a fraternity in 2024. No criminal charges were brought afterwards. She has now filed a civil lawsuit, which has sparked a new wave of outcry and brought this new scrutiny on the allegations and how the investigation was handled. CNN's Jason Carroll is in Ithaca, New York, with much more. Jason, you've been on campus. You've been speaking to folks. What are you learning? What's the latest?
3: Well, first, let me bring you up to date in terms of new information that's coming in. A lot to unpack here, Kate, and some of this information coming to us from some of the other news outlets that have been reporting on this as well. According to WCBS and ABC News, they are putting out reporting referring to and citing a transcript and a statement that Jane Doe made back in 2024 to campus police. I'm going to go over a few of these things here. According to what she told campus police in 2024, she said that she was heavily intoxicated, that she was initially okay with the encounter, but later in the night when she was at the Chi Phi fraternity, she said that she did not give her consent to what happened. She also told investigators that she believed that she had been raped. She also said that she was initially okay with the sexual activity that had taken place that night, but later she said she did not consent to what occurred later on in the night. And according to ABC News, Kate, she also described fearing that if she passed out and the men had sex with her, that she could then, those men could then be charged with rape. Now, as you know, the district attorney here has come under a great deal of fire here on campus from students, from others here who've been following closely along with this case. Many of these people questioning why charges initially were not filed. And the district attorney last night on AC360 gave more insight as to why he felt as though he could not press charges. He simply said he was constrained by New York law.
4: Unfortunately, under New York state law, which I'm constrained by, the voluntary intoxication of someone is not a basis to claim or to prove that they are incapacitated to the point that they cannot consent to sexual contact. So as much as I'm emotionally repulsed and morally repulsed by the events, I can't prosecute cases based on emotion or based upon moral standards or moral repulsion.
3: Again, so this investigation has been reopened. The DA also saying that this, in terms of his next step, he hopes to meet with Jane Doe. He also hopes, Kate, to meet with Jane Doe's attorney. And perhaps as this moves forward, we'll get more clarification in terms of exactly what happened, what was said back in 2024, and what happens next. Kate.
2: Yeah, absolutely. Jason, thank you very much for your reporting there. Sarah?
5: All right, ahead. While President Trump is saying tech leaders should just police themselves, former President Obama is weighing in on the AI debate, how he's doing so. That's ahead. Plus, we're tracking oil prices this morning. We have new details on how oil producers are jamming crude oil through the Strait of Hormuz right under Iran's nose, what this might mean for gas prices. And new developments after a CNN investigation into an extreme roller coaster linked to dozens of brain injuries. those stories and more ahead.

0: Very Haunted Renovation, Tuesday at 8 on HGTV.
1: All right, we have an exclusive CNN report this morning on the collision between politics and artificial intelligence, and it's a tale of two presidents, really, here. President Trump, who hosted some of the biggest names in AI, in tech, at the White House on Tuesday, has rejected calls for government guardrails. But now, sources tell CNN that AI leaders are also talking with former President Barack Obama, who wants a, quote, serious regulatory framework. And he's been telling potential 2028 Democrats they need a plan of their own. CNN's Isaac Dovier has this brand new reporting for us, joining us now. What is the former president's message, and how has he been sending it out, pushing it out?
2: Well, look, he's been meeting with a lot of those same executives who were at the White House with President Trump yesterday, but they have been having conversations about things that he thinks need to happen. To him, it is a matter of policy, doing things like regulating airlines and food, that's how he thinks what should happen with AI. But it's also about politics, where you see all around the country, people are responding to this and saying they want more action. And what he says privately to Democrats, many of whom are looking at running for president in 2028, is something he started now to say publicly, which is that if they don't have a serious plan, people should look elsewhere, that they really need to focus on this and get to be specific and serious about what they're going to do and how they're going to address it.
1: I'd be curious to know, because of the relationship between President Trump and Obama and the constant criticism and critique of Obama by the president, what this might do when he hears that these AI tech leaders are speaking to President Obama as well.
2: Well, relationship is maybe overstating what exists between them.
1: Right.
2: But one of the things that President Obama has said behind closed doors is that this would be a really hard problem to deal with what's all this coming with AI. Of course, a lot of it is we don't know what's coming and trying to figure all that out. But what he says is that he has very little faith in President Trump to do much about this. And as I get into in the story on the site, he talks about how that is why it's even more necessary in his mind for people who are running for president to succeed President Trump to think about what they would do. Of course, it's tricky for them. In 2024, AI wasn't much of an issue at all in the campaign.
1: Right.
2: Here we are in 2026. It's a big issue. Who knows where it's going to be, both in terms of the impact on the economy or the impact on politics by this time in 2028.
1: Yeah, there's AI, and that involves data centers. And if you look at the polling, the American public is very concerned about this. And it is interesting how quickly that happened. But it's partly because the tech leaders have been saying this could be really dangerous. So it will be interesting to see how the politicians deal with this in the end.
2: Sure.
1: Isaac Dovier, thank you for your great reporting. Appreciate you. John?
3: All right, a new update on sentencing for the former American Idol contestant found guilty of murdering his wife, how long he could spend behind bars. And police find four young children in a home all alone. Police say their mother was on a Caribbean cruise.

0: and streaming live with an all-access subscription.
1: So Caleb Flynn now faces sentencing next week. This is after the former American Idol contestant yesterday was convicted of murdering his wife. An Ohio jury found him guilty of killing her and trying to make it look like it was an intruder who came in and shot her. The jury deliberated for just 2 hours before convicting him on all 9 counts, and he could now face life in prison. CNN's Jean Casares is following this. She's here with me now. Jean, what happened yesterday? What happens now?
2: Well, yesterday, the prosecution really in their closing focused in on the inconsistent statements. He said he was sleeping on the couch when he heard shots. He was in the room with his children when he heard shots. Also, the fact that he said he slept with his children in the room and that was covered with stuffed animals, and the testimony was only a small child could stay there. The defense, or the other way, forensics never tested for gunshot residue on his hands. There was no blood, nothing on his clothes. You couldn't put the gun in his hand. But the jury made a decision. They did it fast, 2 hours. Let's watch that moment in court when the verdict is read.
3: As to verdict to count one, aggravated murder, we, the jury in this case, being duly impaneled and sworn, find the defendant, Caleb C. Flynn, guilty of aggravated murder. Verdict, count two, murder, find the defendant, Caleb C. Flynn, guilty of murder. Verdict on count three, murder, felony murder, felonious assault, serious physical harm. Find the defendant, Caleb C. Flynn, guilty of murder. Verdict on count four, murder, felony murder, felonious assault, physical harm by means of a deadly weapon. Find the defendant, Caleb C. Flynn, guilty of murder.
2: Many theories of murder they convicted on, they should be merged at sentencing because of double jeopardy purposes. Two counts, it did not go to the jury. We didn't report this before because we couldn't get it on the record by the prosecutor. But intimidation of a witness, there were two counts involving, we believe, the children. And the testimony did show in court that on the day they were supposed to give their an interview to Forensic Children's Services, their father, Caleb Flynn, walked them around the block. They came back and told their aunt and their grandma, we can't tell the truth. We can't tell the truth. Well, those children never testified, and they were on the witness list. So I think that they made the decision to dismiss the charges so these preteen young girls that have lost their mother and now their father would not have to go before the jury.
1: Now sentencing next week.
2: Yes.
1: All right. Jean, thank you so very much. John.
4: 25 million Americans under dangerous flash flood watches this morning. Already dramatic rescues from these torrential storms. And then the annual celebration of wildlife obesity. A new Fat Bear Week champion is crowned.

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1: Sunday at 8 on CNN.
2: New CNN reporting this morning on President Trump's TV ads paid for by taxpayers. Critics say they look like campaign ads. And this one is repurposed from his 2024 run.
3: And we will liberate America from these villains once and for all.
2: So far, these ads have cost at least $2.5 million in airtime. That's according to ad tracking firm. And that's just a fraction of the $20 million that sources say have been allocated. And it's coming from Customs and Border Protection. Democrats call it a, quote, shockingly corrupt misuse of taxpayer dollars. Joining me now is Tia Mitchell, the Washington Bureau Chief for the Atlanta Journal-Constitution, and Kate Santelise, a congressional reporter for Axios. Thank you both for being here. I mean, when you see this and Axios reporting President Trump's personally selecting which government-funded ads his administration is airing ahead of the midterms, he is fully in on this and that there are more to come. What do you make of this, and how do you think taxpayers are going to see this as they're concerned with their cost of living? And he is spending taxpayer dollars for these ads. I'll start with you, Kate.
4: Yeah, I mean, we've seen some pushback from even Republicans here about this. You know, a few senators said that maybe they aren't so comfortable with this. And I think this all comes as Trump is trying to push himself to be at the center of this election. He's telling voters to put himself on the ballot, and he's hoping that that helps carry some of these Republican candidates who are increasingly looking at districts that are not looking great for them. But at the same time, a lot of candidates are saying maybe Trump shouldn't be at the center of this. I need to run my own race in the district that my district wants me to run this race. So I think we're going to continue to see some more pushback here about these ads. A lot of Republicans don't seem very comfortable with it. And a lot of Republicans do just want to be running their own races and not have this be so nationalized in the way that Trump is making this election and wants this election to be.
2: Tia, is this just sort of another breaking of a norm, or is there something here that is veering into a legal issue?
5: I think it might be a little bit of both. I think Donald Trump means it when he says he wants voters to think as if he's on the ballot in the midterms. And so he's running these campaign style ads, you know, as if he were a candidate in the midterms. But there are a lot of questions, again, not just about the fact that it is taxpayer dollars, but which dollars? These are dollars that were allocated for Border Patrol and immigration enforcement that the president said he really needed. And there are members of Congress who are getting increasingly concerned about how Trump spends or does not spend money in the way Congress intended it to be spent. Now, even if it is illegal, you know, we've seen Donald Trump kind of play things out, play the long game in court. So it's likely that by the time this thing, if it does get to the level of a court challenge, it may be well past the midterm elections and the ads are no longer on the airwaves.
2: That is a good point. I want to talk to you about what a lot of folks are talking about across all social media accounts. And if we had water coolers, I think they'd be talking about it there, too. Republican Senator Eric Schmidt of Missouri, how he went after former special prosecutor Jack Smith, calling him a dirtbag after he thought he exposed him in a lie. Schmidt accused Smith of being in Atlanta for a Hawks basketball game as a ruse to secretly meet and collude with Fannie Willis, the Georgia prosecutor who was also bringing an election case against the president. It all kind of blew up in the senator's face because, as it turned out, Smith testified he was at a basketball game, but not in Atlanta. He was in Maryland, and it wasn't the Hawks game, but the Hawkeyes game in Maryland because he wanted to see Caitlin Clark play back then. I just want to get your thoughts on how Schmidt talks about this differently on two different networks. The first is with conservative media, the second with CNN. Take a listen.
6: So you had text messages from his team confirming that he was going to a Hawks game, and he sat there acting dumbfounded and completely clueless.
7: It was the only NBA or NCAA men's game going on at that time in Atlanta. He claimed later that he was at another game. Here's the thing. My job is to ask the questions. He's already, and if that's what his answer is, then that's what his answer is.
8: Will you admit that you just mixed up the basketball games?
9: Who knew Jack Smith was a Caitlin Clark fan?
2: Does this sum up why the country is so polarized? He went on to joke about it, and it seemed that he realized his mistake. Tia?
5: Yeah, I mean, I think it shows why people don't have a lot of trust in members of Congress, don't have a lot of trust at times in our political system, because there was an opportunity for Senator Schmidt to say, I got it wrong. There was also an opportunity before he even arrived at the meeting for Senator Schmidt to do more due diligence, because he drew a lot of conclusions based on one text message that said the word Hawks. You know, it wasn't just that he assumed that Jack Smith was in Atlanta, but he assumed without any evidence that he met with Fani Willis while he was purportedly in Atlanta. There was just, it just doesn't instill confidence in our elected, in our government system, in our elected officials. And that's one of the reasons why people just are often voting for change. They're voting out the incumbents that they don't feel like they can trust.
2: Kate, how does this, though, make Republicans look as they try to investigate Jack Smith for his job as a special prosecutor?
4: Right. I mean, I think this is probably going to be one of the biggest takeaways from this hearing, this embarrassing viral moment for Schmidt. It also came on the same day that Axios had reported that VP Vance has been considering Schmidt as his running mate for a possible presidential run in 2028. But I think, you know, Smith had testified before the House Judiciary Committee just a couple of weeks ago. So Republican senators here were really looking to see if there was anything new that they could unearth in this hearing, get any new viral clip, anything that could really stick on Jack Smith. But this moment with Schmidt, this, you know, mess up, is going to be what this hearing is most remembered for. And, you know, Republicans have been trying for years to get anything to stick to Smith. And this definitely is not going to help their case.
2: It is the thing that a lot of people are going to remember. Tia Mitchell and Kate Santelis, thank you both so much. And if you have questions about the midterms, AI, and more, you can join John Berman for office hours tonight at 7 o'clock on CNN All Access. You can submit questions at cnn.com/office hours. Kate?
0: This morning, oil prices, they are above $100 a barrel again. And there is also new CNN reporting that Iran is losing its grip on the key oil shipping channel at the center of the Iran war. Thanks to efforts by the U.S. Navy, more and more oil tankers are managing to move through the strait, fending off or evading Iranian attacks. So what does all of this mean for fuel prices right now? CNN's David Goldman has much more on this. What are you seeing with this?
10: Yeah, this is really stunning. I think that a lot of people feel like Iran has all of the leverage. It's actually losing a lot of it. And that is because we are starting to find the Strait oil is coming out. And we've got 13.1 million barrels that escaped the Strait every single day over the past week. That is 76% of what we had before the war. So that's a significant amount of oil, but it's not the full story, because 98%, remember, there's a lot of oil that's escaping other places too, being rerouted through pipelines. 98% of the crude is back to normal. We're effectively, for oil, back to normal from the Middle East, but only 58% of the actual refined products are making
0: its way out. It's a refining problem now.
10: Exactly. We don't have an oil problem. We have a gas problem, and we have a diesel problem. That's why you and I are still paying a lot at the pump, and why we have all of those shipping surcharges. Mm-hmm. That is going to cost people a lot of money. And the other thing that I really want to emphasize is it does not mean that we are safe, right? This isn't, we're not done in the Middle East. There's a lot left that we need to resolve, including the fact that because of all of the, you know, the risk, we have enormous transportation costs. For one oil tanker, which costs $135 million to build new, they are insuring them at $150 million. Old oil tankers, that adds a tremendous amount of cost to shipping, for oil, all of that. And that's because Iran continues to attack. When they're cornered, they're going to keep attacking these ships. 68 attacks on vessels that are trying to exit the Strait of Hormuz. And that is why we're seeing gas prices well above $4. That's why we're seeing diesel prices well above $6, and oil, despite all of this, back up today over $100.
0: Yeah, it's still like, it's like the oil markets have found their way somewhat, if you will. But that, I mean, but gas and diesel prices, I mean, if they don't go down, there's no solution.
10: That's what we pay for. Yeah. We don't pay for this. We can't fill our cars with crude.
0: Yeah.
10: If only.
0: If only. It's good to see you. Thank you so much. John.
11: All right. With us now, CNN senior military analyst, retired Admiral James Stavridis. Admiral, great to see you this morning. How much pressure does this put on Iran if the United States and the world is now getting 90% of its oil through the straits?
12: Yeah, I've been through those straits close to 90 times, John, and it is a tricky navigational detail, even when you're not being shot at. So the final comment you just heard, that Iran could lash out again and drive prices, quite accurate. But the good news this morning, 13 million out of 20 million pre-war barrels going out of the strait is really quite a success. So to conclude here, John, it's kind of a tale of two blockades at this point, right? It's the Iranian attempted blockade of the strait itself. That one is leaking pretty badly, no pun intended. And on the other hand, the U.S. Navy's blockade of the Iranian coastline, its major ports, that one's really tightening on Iran. So to answer your question, Tehran is feeling the pressure on both sides of the equation.
11: Admiral, some news from the Pentagon today. The Defense Secretary Pete Hegseth is expected to announce he wants to slash by 20% the number of senior officers, four-star, you know, the flag officers in the Navy. You, sir, were one of these at one point. What would a 20% reduction at this senior level do?
12: I think it would be very significant and, frankly, quite turbulent. We do have more admirals and generals by percentage compared to the overall force than we did, for example, John, in World War II. But war itself has changed. It's brain-on-brain warfare. You need that senior leadership, all those years of experience that they've accumulated. By the time you make admiral or general, you've got 26, 27, 28 years. It takes 28 years of service to get 28 years of experience. So if the military were a law firm and it was announcing it was going to fire 20% of its partners, you'd think, something's not going very well in that law firm. And I would say the U.S. military has been overall doing a pretty good job and is pretty successful. Final thought, I hope this is not going to be targeted against blacks and women. Secretary Hegseth came in, fired the chairman of the Joint Chiefs, who was black. He fired the chief of naval operations, a woman, fired the head of the Coast Guard, a woman. I hope these cuts are not going to be directed against groups like that in the military. For all those reasons, John, I sense this is going to be quite disruptive.
11: Look, we'll have to wait and see where exactly these numbers come from, because it is a very, very large number. Admiral James Stavridis, great to see you this morning. Thank you very much. Sarah?
2: Thank you, John. New this morning, the prediction site Polymarket is rolling out new sportsbook-style consumer protections and anti-addiction safeguards after growing calls to rein in the booming industry. Platforms like Polymarket and Kalshi have become hugely popular in the past year, allowing users to wager on just about anything from sports to culture, award shows, album releases, the weather, and much more. In lawsuits across the country, states are accusing these sites of being illegal gambling operations that prey on young people, which the company denies. CNN's Marshall Cohen is with me now. So what are these protections? What is Polymarket actually doing here?
13: You know, Sarah, these Polymarket and prediction market companies have just exploded in the past year, but a lot of people think that the rules and the regulations have not kept up. That's why we're starting to see the companies take some steps themselves, and that's what Polymarket is doing today, announcing new safeguards that they say will protect consumers and combat addiction. Things like deposit limits, so you can slow down how much money money you're putting on the platform and hopefully slow down how much money you're losing on the platform. Something else called self-exclusion, where if you think you have a problem, you can actually ask Polymarket to ban you from their site for a month or a year or even forever. And they're also partnering with a leading healthcare provider that specializes in gambling addiction and compulsive behavior to make sure that people that need counseling and therapy can have an easier access to that. I actually was able to talk earlier this week with Polymarket's new head of global safety, Malia Otranto, about these new tools. Here's what she had to say.
14: We're giving people more power and control of how they want to leverage the platform. I think right now the number one priority is just getting this out, giving it into the hands of the millions of people that leverage and use us and trust us to protect them and keep them safe.
13: You know, Sarah, a lot of people don't realize that these companies, these sites aren't actually gambling. They are very similar to gambling, but they are regulated like financial markets by the federal government. And the Trump administration is not requiring them to do any of this. They're doing it on a voluntary basis. And we've seen a lot of states say that it does not go far enough, including right here in New York. Just last week, the Attorney General, Letitia James, sued Polymarket. She's trying to shut down the company in this state. Polymarket filed their own countersuit, and they, of course, deny wrongdoing, but now it's in the courts.
2: So basically, Polymarket and the prediction market say, look, we're not a gambling site, but the states are arguing that they are.
13: Correct, and they want to apply their state gaming laws, and they also want to collect state taxes.
2: Great reporting, Marshall Cohen. Thank you so much. I do appreciate it. Kate.
0: So will your next doctor's visit be powered by AI? Is it already? What HHS Secretary Robert Kennedy Jr. is saying now about the future of medical care in his view. And Six Flags is closing a famous roller coaster down after a CNN investigation that exposed years of injuries and deaths associated with it. And for more of the stories you need to get your day going, my show, streaming Five Things with Kate Baldwin, is streaming on the CNN app and CNN All Access right now and every morning.

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1: New this morning, artificial intelligence getting a big endorsement from another arm of the Trump administration right now, from America's premier public health institutions. Health Secretary Robert Kennedy Jr. speaking from the stage at the second annual Make America Healthy Again conference told attendees that AI has the power to free the country from, quote, medical tyranny. On stage with the vice president, Kennedy recounted a conversation he had with OpenAI CEO Sam Altman.
2: He said, but today it would be malpractice for a doctor to make a diagnosis or to make a prescription without at least checking AI. And AI, and one of the things that we're doing in our agency is we're making it easy for every American to use AI too, so that you'll have access by the end. By the time we leave, every American will have access on their cell phones to their own medical records. And you may have a medical record that's 1,000 pages long. You have 6 minutes with a doctor today. He's not going to be able to review it, but the AI can, and he can distill it. It can distill it. It can give you a second opinion that is much better informed than any doctor in the country.
1: Much better informed than any doctor. Joining us right now, CNN medical analyst Dr. Jonathan Reiner with some perspective on this. I mean, AI was such a topic and focus of this summit that when J.D. Vance first spoke, he apparently joked, I guess I'm at the wrong summit. I thought this was about weight loss and acid, not AI. And then Kennedy also said, I mean, just but that point that Kennedy made is that he said that a second opinion is going to be much better informed from AI than any doctor in the country. I mean, what do you think of that?
3: Look, I'm not a doctor that is trying to push AI away. I'm actually trying to pull it closer. I use it basically, you know, every day, as do about half of the doctors in the United States. And I do think pretty soon it'll be just built into your, you know, your office visit with your physician. I think it's going to democratize medicine for doctors. It's going to make more doctors more compliant with what we call guideline recommended practices. And I think it's going to empower patients, to have more information coming into their visits with doctors. And it's also going to allow patients to sort of fact check their doctor a little bit. And patients can do that now. And I think if your physician prescribes for you a new medication and you're on a list of others, ask any of the AI products right now that are easily available to patients, ask them if the new medicine has any interactions with your existing medicine. AI can do that right now. Doctors use that and patients can use that as well. So I don't think this is going to sort of get in the way of how we practice medicine. I think it's going to move patients and doctors closer together. And in fact, I think it's going to give doctors more time, you know, with patients, because what AI is also going to do and is doing now is allowing doctors to do less chart work and spend more time with patients. So I'm all for it, and I can't wait to see where it takes us.
1: As a daughter of a doctor, that was always one thing that you knew. Charts and chart work is not the highlight of the day, or not definitely took away from patient time. What are the risks, though, when you hear you have been highly critical of Robert Kennedy. There's no secret. You and I have talked about this many times in the past. But when he talks about how AI could free the country of medical tyranny, or AI is going to give you better medical advice than a doctor is going to, what is the balance here? Because as you said, more and more doctors are embracing AI. But where's the balance? What's the line? And what do you think? Do you have any fears of what patients would take from this?
3: I think AI is going to allow patients to fact check what their government tells them. So it's funny you should ask this, because this morning, when I read his quote this morning, I actually asked Gemini what it thought about the HHS secretary's comment that he thinks no vaccine is safe and effective. And I'll read you what AI said this morning. It said, the secretary's comment contradicts overwhelming scientific consensus, extensive clinical data, and public health authorities worldwide. So I think these kinds of tools are going to allow patients to basically get second opinions on what they're being told you know, from public health officials. And I think that's great. And I think it gives patients more ownership. And what he said about having your medical record in your pocket, every one of my patients has their medical record in their pocket. Almost every electronic medical record offers patients the ability to access that. And I think that's great. What we need is that more of our we have more of silos now. What we need is more, you know, interconnectivity of your medical record with maybe a place you've never been that has a different EMR. But I think integrating AI into healthcare in the United States is going to empower patients. I'm not afraid of that. I think it's going to give patients much more insight into what's going on.
1: Also, there's also this, some of the chatter around this Make America Healthy Again summit. There was a post by a Maha ally that was interesting, has gotten picked up originally, that the original saying basically that the Maha base is accusing them of now selling out. Here it is. The capture of Maha. The corporations moved in. The outsiders were pushed aside because nothing screams medical freedom like United Health, Elevance Health, Walmart, and so on and so forth. And one anti-pesticide activist actually told the Washington Examiner this, doctor, the Maha Summit lineup does not reflect the issues that birthed the original Maha movement and drove voters, especially women, to show up and vote for this coalition. I don't recognize this version of Maha. What do you think of that?
3: Well, that was my thought when I looked at the agenda for yesterday and caught a little bit online of the sessions. So Maha arose in the aftermath of RFK Jr.'s discontinuation of his presidential campaign after he threw his support behind President Trump. And his grassroots movement, you know, sort of ragtag, loosely grouped together advocates for, you know, cleaner food and getting, you know, corporate influence out of healthcare and anti-big ag, anti-big pharma, anti-corporations, right? That was sort of his movement. But when you look at the Maha summit yesterday, I think the biggest supporter of the summit is a company called Grail that makes a $1,000 test that screens for cancer. There was OpenAI and Anthropic there. You said Walmart. Walmart is not just the country's biggest grocer; it's the third largest pharmacy in the United States. So a lot of the things that Maha has sort of railed against were not just highlighted there, but they were the supporters of the Maha movement. And some of the major elements of Maha that I completely disagree with, their anti-vax movement, their promotion of unproven peptides and supplements were absent from it. Very interesting to me that there was really very little open talk of the medical freedom movement and the anti-vax movement. And some of that might actually have to do with the current measles outbreak in the United States. And they're trying to move away from talk of measles vaccines.
1: Dr. Jonathan Reiner, it's good to see you. Thanks so much. John?
4: All right, Six Flags says it is permanently closing one of its most famous roller coasters about a month after a CNN investigation exposed years of serious injuries and deaths linked to the ride. The X2 at Six Flags Magic Mountain in Los Angeles County has been closed since July after two women suffered brain injuries just days apart. Six Flags says the ride has consistently passed safety tests, but guest confidence has been affected. New video from Vietnam of lightning striking a woman while riding a motorcycle. According to reports, the strike caused her to lose control of the motorcycle and crash onto the road. She was rushed to the hospital where doctors treated a head injury and burns to several parts of her body. America has a new favorite fat bear. The annual Fat Bear Week contest run by Katmai National Park in Alaska, now in its 12th year, celebrates bears' feeding season. Bear 89, better known as Backpack, is this year's champion with about 5,000 votes. Impressively fat. Backpack has good genes or fat genes. His mother won in 2019. He got his nickname from riding on her back as a cub. Brand new hour of CNN News Central starts right now.

0: On an Israel-bound flight triggers an international emergency. Reports of one pilot stabbing the other, sending the passenger jet plummeting tens of thousands of feet in minutes. Israeli officials investigating whether this was an attempted hijacking. And a new report this morning that $20 million in taxpayer dollars was set aside to foot the bill for President Trump's new political ads promoting himself and his policies. The ads now triggering widespread bipartisan pushback. And a man trapped on the top of his car in the middle of raging waters. We're going to show you the high-risk rescue. I'm Sarah Seidner with Kate Baldwin and John Berman. This is CNN News Central.
1: All right, let's get to this breaking news this morning. A Fly Dubai flight bound for Tel Aviv was forced to make an emergency landing in Saudi Arabia. The reasons coming out terrifying. A pilot was reportedly stabbed by another pilot in the cockpit. 160 people were on board. And reports are that some of those passengers were actually able to get inside the cockpit to help stop the attack. Israeli fighter jets were scrambled in response to the emergency signal that was issued by the plane. And we are just now getting in some sound from a passenger who was on the flight.
2: We are here on the plane right now. We have taken control of the terrorists. We are about to land. Anyone who hears me, we need help. We are landing in Tabuk, probably in the Saudi Arabia area, an unknown and unfamiliar area. Everyone on the plane is healthy and whole except for the pilot. We need help.
1: Wow. Terrifying. You can see the blood on his face. So as this was happening, as this attack was unfolding, the aircraft dropped more than 17,000 feet in just 2 minutes. As of now, I mean, you see the blood on that man's face, but there's been no like formal reporting of any injuries of passengers. But we will soon find out more. Israeli authorities suspect the incident may have been an attempted terrorist attack. The Israeli prime minister says, though, the situation is currently under control. Let's get to CNN's Jeremy Diamond, who's live in Jerusalem. And Jeremy, we're just hearing that now for the first time. But what are you picking up?
3: Yeah, well, passengers aboard this flight are describing a terrifying situation. Screams, a plane dropping at a very, very rapid pace, as well as bloodied passengers after it appears that several passengers managed to get into that cockpit and subdue the assailant, who appears to have been, according to several of our sources, to have been the co-pilot of this flight. So what we're understanding so far, the picture that is building, and again, it is still early, so some of these details may change, but it appears that the co-pilot of this flight stabbed the captain inside that cockpit. We don't know how, but somehow the cockpit door was able to be opened. Passengers were able to rush in and help subdue that co-pilot, who was apparently the attacker in this case. We have some new images showing passengers, at least one passenger on board with blood on his shirt. I've also seen additional video that we're still trying to confirm firm and clear that appears to show the two pilots bloodied as well. And in fact, Saudi authorities have now confirmed that both the pilot and the co-pilot were injured and have been taken to hospital in Saudi Arabia. Again, this was a terrifying situation for the passengers on board as this plane dropped more than 17,000 feet in just 2 minutes, the plane ultimately landing safely in Saudi Arabia. We don't yet know who was able to land that plane, whether or not there were other pilots perhaps who were on board this flight. So much more still being investigated and needs to be learned, including, of course, the potential motives of this co-pilot, if he is indeed confirmed to have been the attacker. But indeed, two Israeli officials and an additional Israeli source are telling me and my colleague Tal Shalev that this is being investigated as an attempted terrorist attack at this stage. The Israeli prime minister has been briefed and has been in security consultations all day. Now the question is, how will those Israeli passengers get back to Israel? Right now they are in Saudi Arabia, a country with which Israel does not have any formal diplomatic relations. Questions as to whether or not Saudi Arabia will allow an Israeli plane to land there for the first time ever to be able to pick up these passengers, that still remains unclear. Kate?
1: So much unclear, but what

0: these images emerging are terrifying. Jeremy, thank you so much. Jeremy's doing some great reporting on this. I really appreciate it. John?
1: All right, with us now is Congressman Mike Quigley, a Democrat from Illinois. He's on the House Intelligence Committee. Congressman, good to see you. Have you been briefed yet on this incident?
2: No, as it happened overnight, that wasn't possible. I expect that we'll get some sort of briefing, the ability to learn something. I'm hoping that the Israeli government shares everything they can with the U.S. and that we're able to get some sort of understanding of the basics. Obviously, a lot more to learn of a terrifying incident that raises any number of concerns. You can have the best airport security in the world, but how do you get into the minds of those controlling the plane? So I don't want to jump to any conclusions until we know definitively, if we can, the motive for this attack. But a lot of questions. You know, how did the passengers get into what is supposed to be a blocked cockpit? How did the weapon get into the cockpit? I mean, there is some screening, obviously, of the crew coming in. Was it lacking? What took place to allow this to occur?
1: What, if any, intelligence warnings or specific concerns have there been in that region? I know that might be a loaded question, given the fact that there's, you know, a war, if not several wars, raging in that area. But anything that had tipped anyone off to the idea of a possible terror incident?
2: Well, look, something like this, nothing so specific would be, you know, given to us, because it'd be very, very hard to determine. Again, something a pilot decides in their head, is there a conspiracy? It'd be very difficult to discern. Obviously, with the war escalating beyond Iran to many fronts, there are extraordinary security concerns throughout the region. Mm-hmm. When this war began, I was concerned with Iran's extraordinary capabilities worldwide of terrorist activities through themselves and through others. So it's a very dangerous location, but I don't think that the Middle East is isolated. I think there are threats throughout the world.
1: Shifting gears, if I can, the president had leaders from artificial intelligence, even though he doesn't want to call it artificial intelligence, at the White House yesterday, and they signed a document to self-police themselves regarding all the safety concerns about AI maybe advancing more quickly than humans can control. Well, the president was asked whether this would be legally binding. He said it would be morally binding. Is that enough? And how much do you trust these businesses to self-police themselves?
2: Well, first, even if we did trust them completely, what we've learned from whistleblowers and acknowledgments from these AI tech titans is that these systems went rogue, and they didn't learn about that immediately. These are systems that went outside their system, hacked into others, have the capacity as time goes on to be super hackers, act in a rogue way, in a destructive way. So I think you need third-party investigators, even if you were to trust the AI folks. And at this point in time, Congress has to act. My concern is, as you suggested, that this is a president who has said that the threats of AI are a hoax. Even Chinese President Xi has said that AI has to be controlled by people, not its own systems. So no, I don't have faith that something that we rely upon tech titans whose profits are elsewhere, it simply won't be enough.
1: Hey, Congressman, the White House has been running ads paid for by the taxpayers or paid for by the U.S. government that seem to be promoting the president of the United States in political terms here. We're putting one up on the screen right now. It looks and smells a little bit like a political ad paid for by the U.S. government, though. What recourse do you have? I've heard Democrats certainly upset about this, even some Republicans, too. But can you do anything about it, or are you going to do anything about it?
2: Well, look, we're certainly going to try to do something about it, but this is an action governed by the federal government. So herein lies the problem with the Trump administration. He uses the systems of government to protect himself and go after his enemies. So I believe this is a violation of the law, and he should be punished for this, held accountable for it. He should have to pay for this, or his political campaign should, because clearly it's a political advertisement. It is the ethics of politics 101 that you don't use government money for political campaigning. This is the most overt example of breaking that rule that I've witnessed in all my time in this business.
1: Congressman Mike Quigley from Illinois, thanks for being with us this morning. Sarah?
3: All right, thank you, John. New details this morning on the disturbing gang rape investigation out of Cornell University. We are now learning more about comments Jane Doe made to police at the time of the alleged assault. Plus, a mother is accused of leaving her four underage children home alone while she went on a cruise. The youngest child just 2 months old. That story and more ahead.

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1: New CNN reporting this morning on President Trump's TV ads paid for by you, the taxpayer. They're airing just weeks before the midterms. They look like campaign ads, and this one is indeed repurposed from his 2024 run, except now it ends with a disclaimer, paid for by the U.S. government.
2: And we will liberate America from these villains once and for all.
1: Now CNN is learning more about how much this is costing and where the money is coming from. Democrats are calling it, quote, a shockingly corrupt misuse of taxpayer dollars. CNN's Betsy Klein is live this morning at the White House with this new reporting. Where is this money coming from and how much is earmarked to be spent on these?
3: Well, Sarah, we have been tracking these pro-Trump so-called public service announcements since they began airing. As you mentioned, they feature imagery of President Trump as well as the words paid for by the U.S. government on the screen at the end. Now, watchdog groups say that they are illegal, and we are learning that these taxpayer dollars were actually allocated for the purposes of immigration enforcement. And we should note that this is a little bit murky because public service announcements are not subject to the same types of rules and regulations that traditional political campaign ads are about public disclosure. But we have learned that $20 million have been allocated in taxpayer money for these ads. And according to the ad tracking group Ad Impact, they say that so far, $2.5 million have been spent on airing these ads. Now, that money is coming from U.S. Customs and Border Protection, according to two sources familiar with the matter. It was allocated earlier this month by the White House Office of Management and Budget for what they referred to as, quote, OBBBA commemorative events. That, of course, refers to the president's One Big Beautiful Bill Act that was passed last year that includes money for immigration enforcement. Now, we are hearing concerns on both sides of the aisle, as well as from watchdog groups. And one of those groups, Public Citizen, filed a complaint yesterday with the Federal Communications Commission and Federal Trade Commission. I want to read to you a little bit from that. They say, quote, at least three campaign ads paid for by taxpayer dollars appear to violate the federal law against using taxpayer funds to finance propaganda and related provisions of the appropriations laws, as well as the Hatch Act. They go on to say none of these three ads meet the standard of a public service announcement. They do not refer to any specific governmental program, and they do not serve the purpose of informing the public about any specific governmental program. Now, it's not clear at this point whether any of these groups have the standing for a lawsuit, but some experts we've talked to say that the legislative branch, Congress, needs to hold the executive branch accountable here. But so far, the Republican-controlled House and Senate have yet to act, Sarah.
1: Not something they probably want to be talking about right before the midterms, Betsy Klein. Thank you so much. I do appreciate it. Kate?
4: So prediction site Polymarket is pushing out new safeguards they say will now help prevent users from getting addicted to their platforms. How? And new video is also just in of a mother rushing to flag down officers to help save her choking baby. We've got more on this coming up.

0: he's got.
1: All right, so new this morning, the prediction site Polymarket is rolling out a new sportsbook style consumer protections and anti-addiction safeguards after growing calls to rein in this booming industry. Platforms like Polymarket and Kalshi have become hugely popular in the past year, allowing users to wager on, well, anything and everything. Sports, culture, award shows, weather, yeah, all. In lawsuits across the country, though, states are accusing the sites of being illegal gambling operations that prey on young people, which the companies deny. CNN's Marshall Cohen has much more on this. What is Polymarket doing here or saying they're doing now?
2: Well, Kate, like you said, these companies are blowing up. They are more popular than ever. But a lot of people think that the rules and the regulations just haven't kept pace.
1: Yeah.
2: So companies are taking steps on their own to try to address some of these concerns. Polymarket says the new tools they're rolling out today will protect consumers and combat addiction. Things like deposit limits, so you can slow down how much money you're putting on the app and hopefully slow down how much money you're losing on the app. There's also something called self-exclusion, which means if you think you have a problem and want to ban yourself from the platform, you can now do that for a year or even forever. And also, Polymarket is announcing a partnership with a leading healthcare provider to provide resources to people that think they might need counseling or therapy for addiction. And they're working with a pretty respected group that specializes in gambling addiction. I spoke earlier this week with the head of safety at Polymarket, Malia Otranto. She told me about these new safeguards. Take a listen to what she had to say.
3: We're giving people more power and control of how they want to leverage the platform. I think right now the number one priority is just getting this out, giving it into the hands of the millions of people that leverage and use us and trust us to protect them and keep them safe.
2: You know, Kate, a lot of people don't actually realize that this technically isn't gambling. Under the current law, companies like these are treated like financial markets, mm-hmm. like soybean futures or oil futures. And that means they're regulated by the federal government. And the Trump administration is not requiring these companies to take any of these steps. They are doing it on a voluntary basis, which has attracted the attention of a lot of states that have said it's just not enough. 44 states across the country have been arguing in court that they think this is gambling, plain and simple. They want to regulate it like gambling. And one of the latest states to sue Polymarket, right here, New York, just last week, Letitia James, the attorney general, filed a lawsuit to shut down Polymarket. They countersued her, and it's in the courts now.
1: Yeah, I mean, 44 states, though. There is quite a debate over this going on right now. Marshall, great to see you. Thanks
4: great
1: for being
4: be
1: here. John?
5: Marshall, in person.
6: All right, we're standing by for a brand new report on inflation this morning. Those numbers coming shortly. And then a driver rescued from surging floodwaters just as they begin to engulf his car.

0: Recommended vitamin and supplement brand.
1: Just 34 days now until the midterm elections, but who is counting? I'll tell you who's counting. Both Democrats and Republicans. Curious if this is happening, a blue wave. With us now, CNN chief data analyst Harry Enten. We've had a lot of polls the last few days.
2: We've seen polls with Democrats up by double digits in the national congressional polls. And you know what? It is part of a larger pattern. That is the Democratic lead. It is building. It is building. The high tide may be coming in just at the right time. Take a look here. Okay, the average lead for Democrats in the national congressional polls. You know, you go back a year ago, Democrats are only ahead by 3. You go back 6 months ago, Democrats ahead by 5. You go back a month ago, Democrats ahead by 7. Look at where it is now. It's at its high for this entire cycle. It is plus 9 points for the Democrats. The Democratic wave ain't going away. If anything, it seems to be building at this particular moment.
1: One of the things we talk about when we look at polls is trend lines, right? Don't get caught up in any one number. Look at the trends. And the trend here is up.
2: The trend is clearly up, and this is an average of polls. It's not just one poll. 3, 5, 7, 9, Democrats very much on their way, a staircase to potential electoral heaven.
1: Okay, when you see a number like this, though, what does that tell you about the potentiality of the midterm, if that's a word?
2: Okay. You know what? I don't care. You know what? My English teacher, sorry, Altrula, she's not listening to this. She failed me on too many grammar quizzes anyways. You see this plus 9 points. Okay. The Democrats' national congressional polling lead. We are now at the largest since 2008 at this point in the cycle. If you know anything about congressional election history, 2008, Democrats won, what, 59 Senate seats? They won their biggest House majority this entire century, their biggest Senate majority this entire century. When you see the Democrats ahead by 9, sirens should be going off at any of the National Republican Senatorial Committee or Congressional Committee headquarters, because these are numbers that Democrats should be salivating over and should strike real fear into Republicans nationwide. Because when you have Democrats ahead by 9, the last time that happened, it was Democrat electoral gold.
1: When we've seen leads like this over history, what does that tend to mean?
2: Okay, so you see this 2008, right? The Democrats' national polling lead right now is the largest since 2008. Well, I went back even further back in history. How about this? Okay, when Democrats lead by at least 9 points in the national congressional polls, as of right now in the cycle, 15 of 15 times since 1942, they went on to win the U.S. House of Representatives. When you see Democrats ahead by 9 at this point, so late in the cycle, only about a month to go, that is really, really good news for Democrats, because it means that at least historically speaking, they're on their way to at least a House majority, maybe a Senate majority.
1: 15 out of 15 is what percent, roughly?
2: 15 out of 15. You know, it's funny. I'm doing the math right here. I believe that is 100% of the time. Look, 2026 may be different. But based upon history, you really have to like where you are. You're definitely in the catbird seat if you are a Democrat running for Congress or want Democrats to win.
1: So, Harry, say people have questions, maybe more insightful questions than the one I just asked. 15 out of 15, does that make 100%?
2: John, your questions are only the best questions any anchor can
1: Where can they go? Ask. Where can people go to get their questions answered?
2: Well, if you think Johnny B. answers questions well, you can ask Johnny B. questions. You can ask me questions as well. We're going to be covering AI, data centers, the midterms, and more. That is Wednesday, which apparently is tonight. It is tonight, Johnny. At 7 p.m. You can tune in to CNN All Access. You can get there, cnn.com/office hours. It's Hadas Gold. It's Johnny B. And this very good-looking individual right over here. Oh, wait a minute. I dare say it's twins. It feels like Arnold Schwarzenegger and Danny DeVito all over again.
1: 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Kate?
3: Gracias. Here we go. Joining us right now, former Republican governor of New Hampshire, Chris Sununu, now the president and CEO of Airlines for America. Hello, sir.
4: Hello. That's the type of energy I like to follow.
3: It's hard
4: and
3: to follow.
4: And that's what people need to wake up to.
3: But you need to kick it up a notch.
4: We'll bring it a little beyond the 15 out of 15 equals 100% level of math.
3: I love when Sununu talks, you know what, to John Berman as he walks off set. Okay. You've got what Harry was saying, how he's seeing the largest Dem lead at this point in the cycle since 2008. Larry Sabato, he just moved 11 more House seats, another notch towards Democrats. How worried are you for the Republican Party?
4: Yeah, look, it's a midterm. I don't think any Republican came into this cycle thinking, oh, this is going to be a cakewalk. What the numbers really mean to those candidates are, you better sell yourself. candidate quality matters. You got to relocalize your race. Yeah. If you're out there talking about just national issues and Washington and all this kind of stuff, you're toast. You got to connect with your voters. You got to convince them what you're about. You got to show that you're willing to push back on your party sometimes, and that's okay. But by relocalizing, making sure your message is very tailored specific, what is your issue today? What's happening in this town or this city? There's still plenty of time to kind of let these candidates make sure that folks know who they are, what they're representing, and it's not just all about Washington.
3: You have to make it not about Washington. Donald Trump is making that harder with the landscape of he's not changing course in what he is focused on. But this gets to exactly what I want to ask you. The New York Times.
4: And what course is that? We're trying to figure that one out.
3: I was going to say, you tell me.
4: Let's call it what it
3: you
4: is.
3: Tell me. Yeah. New York Times is this new reporting that among the 9 Republicans whose races are critical to Senate control, 4 of them said that they want Trump to join them on the campaign trail. And the others, the 5 others, either wouldn't say or said no. Including your brother's Senate race in New Hampshire. Campaign spokesperson saying to the New York Times that Sununu, the other Sununu, doesn't plan to campaign with anyone from outside of New Hampshire. Yeah. Is Trump helping or hurting your brother's campaign?
4: Well, in terms of New Hampshire, it's always about New Hampshire, right? As a former governor, I can tell you, again, just like I talked about, it's the 603, it's live free or die pride, it's what we do. We do it very different in New Hampshire than everyone else. And as soon as you start saying, well, I'm going to lean on someone else's influence to help me, well, that doesn't send the right message. And it's just not what we're about. It's not what my brother's campaign is about. It's not what Republican or Democrat in New Hampshire should ever be about.
3: But people come into that state all the time when they want to campaign.
4: They do. They come knocking. They all come knocking. But one thing we tell them is, don't come here with your money. Don't come to New Hampshire with your flash. We don't care. You got to connect with us one-on-one. Money doesn't matter. I always laugh when candidates come to New Hampshire and they say, well, I need to raise some money. And I laugh in their face and go, no one's giving you a dime. You got to earn it. You got to earn the vote, not ask them for a dollar here. So it's just a very different place to run.
3: Let's talk about big dollars. Your current job. You were with the Transportation Secretary, Sean Duffy, yesterday, talking about Duffy's call in Congress for $30 billion, I think, at the right, for air traffic control and airport infrastructure upgrades. You don't have to look any further than probably your last flight to see the impacts of the state of flying today. Mm-hmm. Why should taxpayers fund this?
4: So this is actually a great news story. And again, I don't represent the FAA or DOT. I represent the airline. So we need to make things work. The political landscape is littered with infrastructure projects that have failed, that are over budget, that don't come to fruition. In just the first year, the first phase of rebuilding air traffic control, so your flights are on time, so we can manage weather better, so the radio systems actually work, so there's redundancy, so when some knucklehead in New Jersey cuts a line, we all saw that in New York last week, there's resiliency in the system. They're actually doing that. So they've put out dollars for radar systems and radios and all this stuff. It's actually working. It's actually on time. It's under budget, this first phase. So what DOT is saying is we've earned it. And they have. I mean, as kind of a little bit of a watchdog on DOT and FAA, they've done a phenomenal job telling the taxpayer we're getting a return on the investment. We need it more than ever before. And we got to fulfill the mission. And what originally was envisioned as a 7 or 10 year project, it's like a 3 year project because they're so far ahead of schedule.
3: You getting any pushback from Congress on this?
4: It's bipartisan. This is the other amazing part. What is bipartisan in Washington D.C. right now? Everybody wants us to succeed. They're fulfilling on the mission. And again, I'm a fiscal hawk, and I hate infrastructure projects. You know, the trains that go nowhere in California and all this kind of stuff. This one's working, and it's working really well. So they've earned the dollars. If there's any good news story on a what is it, Tuesday morning?
3: Today is Wednesday.
4: Is it Wednesday?
3: Yes, it is.
4: I can't even keep track because I'm in D.C. It all blurs a little bit. If there's any good news story for the taxpayer out there is for once, Washington seems to be getting it right with investing the dollars and this extra $30 billion for new towers, new airports, smaller airports. Whether it's Westchester or San Antonio or St. Louis, these are the airports in the local communities that are watching today that'll get those dollars and make that entire travel experience much, much better.
3: All right.
4: Well, pretty great.
3: Let us see. It is good to see you.
4: Thanks for coming in.
3: Sarah.
5: All right. Thank you so much, Kate. Disturbing new details this morning in the alleged gang rape of a former Cornell University student. We're now learning what Jane Doe reportedly told university police in 2024. CNN affiliate WCBS reports it obtained a transcript of her interview with police weeks after the alleged assault. And ABC News has reported it obtained the 6-page written statement signed by Jane Doe to Cornell at the time. Now, according to WCBS and ABC reports citing the documents, Jane Doe told police she was heavily intoxicated that night. She also told police she was okay with an initial encounter, but that later in the night, things changed. And according to WCBS, she said she was assaulted and raped. In a new statement to CNN, the district attorney is responding, saying, I will be looking into whether this is true and the specific circumstances of this allegation. I was not provided the transcript, and the specific statement that has been attributed to Jane Doe was not included in the written statement that I received from Cornell PD. I will be investigating this fully and determining the truth. Joining us now is former Manhattan prosecutor Jeremy Saland, who is also representing one of the accused in this case. First to you, do you think that the prosecutor's office failed to do their due diligence in this case by not initially investigating this thoroughly?
6: So I can't, I mean, we're hearing that the prosecutor is claiming that they did not receive all the information, but I understand previously from a statement from the prosecution, as you probably are aware, that there was information that she consented, and it seems like she did consent for some of this, based on what we're hearing now. That all being said, I think they should always do their job and be diligent in trying to get information. But if they're getting information that there was consent, generally one would assume they're not pursuing things that are consensual as alleged. But this is what they're doing now, and they should make sure they do their homework on a serious, serious case. But Sarah, I just want to say one very important thing. Whatever happened in terms of an alleged rape and sexual assault, that has nothing to do with my client. There's not an allegation that he was involved in any type of sexual penetration, sexual activity, or anything along those lines. So I speak solely to my client.
5: All right, let's get into the details of the accusations against your client. How do you explain why your client went up to the room after seeing a Snapchat message saying, and excuse my language, but this is what it said, free pussy upstairs, if he intended to do nothing?
6: So you can also see in the beginning of that Snap conversation, or pardon me, when he responds, he references someone being away from the keyboard. I believe it was, I don't know if the name's specifically, I just don't have it in front
5: it's,
6: of me.
5: It's actually,
6: someone was away from the keyboard.
5: Jeremy, it's actually after that, and we'll get to that. But how do you respond to why he went up there in the first place after seeing that initial call to go upstairs?
6: Absolutely. So one of his friends had left the room where he was, and he assumed that his friend was up there, and he saw this message. And I think it's a fair question to ask, what the heck does this mean? What free X, what you just said, what does that actually mean? He went upstairs, and his testimony was, and there's no challenge to that, because the girl herself actually doesn't say, again, to be very, very clear, that he had any type of sexual assault on her, any type of touching or any type of physicality. He goes up there, he introduces himself. She makes a joke back about his name being Scott because there was another Scott there with him. He speaks to her, sees that she's okay. He does not see her naked, does not see anyone engage in sexual activity with her. She's articulate in her words. And then he sits down for maybe 5 minutes roughly. There's a couch in there. To my recollection, is facing the opposite way of the bed. And then he leaves. That is it. There's nothing more to this. He doesn't see any reason to have any alarm. He's not as friendly with those guys, or I think they're a younger class who are in that room. There was people mulling around outside the room, both boys and girls, to my recollection. No one is saying, oh my gosh, you know, there's an assault and panic or anything like that when he goes up there.
5: You talk about him going up there and sitting there, and in the accusation, did your client snort ketamine off the alleged victim's body, as she alleges in this complaint?
6: No. We provided a hair follicle test during the initial Title IX investigation, corroborating and confirming that he did not do so. To my recollection, one of the other boys who he was with did the same, confirming he did not do so. She, you know, may have been impaired at some point and been confused of who she saw and who she thought was there later on, and that's fair, but not when my client was there with her in that brief moment of time. Her recollection may be wrong, and nobody will say he was there. I think at one point, one of the boys thought he might have been there, but during the testimony, when all push came to shove in terms of the presentation, not a person will say he was there. She will not say he was there because he was not there at that time.
5: How did your client know to take a ketamine test? Had you all seen, for example, the 6-page police report or the report from the school in order to know that that was an allegation?
6: So as if it's not clear, and it should be, I was involved in the Title IX proceeding to start. So once we were aware of the allegations, and my client said, I absolutely did not take ketamine. No, this story is wrong. I went up there. I asked if she was okay. She was fine. We engaged. She made a joke about my name and the other Scott's name because she thought we were playing a joke on her. And I left. We said, get a ketamine test. Let's try to confirm what's in your system and what's not in your system. And the important thing was ketamine. And he was negative for ketamine. And we presented that.
5: So you found that in the school's investigation. So then I do want to ask you about what the lawsuit says. Your client was one of the students who faced temporary suspension by Cornell. You have said that your client was never ultimately suspended or expelled by the university. Is that because your client wrote an essay or did something to try to keep himself from being suspended, which was being offered by Cornell?
6: So my recollection of his disposition in terms of the case, first of all, he was not found responsible for the allegations that she made. She was, again, not responsible for snorting ketamine off of her, despite the allegation. He was not responsible for any type of sexual assault. So his penalty was not for those actions. And ultimately, to my recollection, he was not suspended. He was not expelled. I think two other boys were. And he replied, and he always maintained his innocence. He's always maintained his innocence. And however, Cornell decided to resolve this. My recollection is he did have to write an essay or respond to and take some classes. But this was, in my opinion, was a very biased proceeding. I made all sorts of objections throughout this proceeding, how biased it was. And even despite that, meaning biased towards this young woman, but even despite that, ultimately, he was, I'll use the term, exonerated on those allegations that she made. And why I'm upset about it is people can be a victim. She very well could be a victim by the other boys, and there should be accountability if that's true. But it doesn't give someone the right to say something about another person. And now we find ourselves in this civil suit where that initial caption is, he was involved in this rape. But they know he wasn't because they ultimately don't allege that in the actual factual complaint. And they know he didn't have ketamine in his system. He wasn't even found responsible for snorting ketamine off her previously in another proceeding. So it's frustrating for my client. And the presumption of guilt is very real by so many people piling on who don't want to use critical thinking and wait for the facts. So I think that's important to do so. Ugly, disgusting snaps? Absolutely. Egregious at times in terms of those snaps? Absolutely.
5: Yeah, I do want to ask.
6: Not,
5: you said
6: not
5: that
6: rape.
5: You said that you are saying your client had nothing to do with the rape, was not taking drugs with her or on her body. You said though he was accused of something and had to write an essay. What was it determined that he did do?
6: So it was determined that he was part of the snap group and went up there, and they held him accountable for that. And, you know, we can agree to disagree because it's my position, as I've maintained, you're making a conclusion based on the potential conduct or actual conduct of other people who may have very well did horrible things. But he was not a part of that, and merely responding. And this is where we disagreed. And I appealed it to the school. And they unfortunately have their process, and they disagreed with me that you're holding him accountable for something he did not did. The actions of others, merely being involved in a Snapchat that was ugly, not knowing what that actually meant, going up there, does not make you guilty, and leaving does not make you guilty of rape. It doesn't. Ugliness could have happened very much, and it's despicable. No one's excusing that, but not when my client was there.
5: Yeah, Jeremy, well, you know that some people...
6: He was aware of it because he would have reported it.
5: Yeah, you know that some people will look at that Snapchat and think it's pretty clear what was being offered up in that room. But as you said, your client at this point, obviously not charged, and you're saying in the investigation that you saw with the school that he was not involved. We're going to leave it there, Jeremy Saland. Thank you for coming on and walking us through the facts as you know them.
6: Sure. If I may, one thing, sir, I'm sorry. Even if true, even if the assumption is that's what was being offered, he went up there and went and he said that it wasn't, that's not what was happening. Even if you believe that conclusion, and based on what he saw, her not being seeming impaired, not seeing her naked, not seeing her under duress, not seeing anything like that, asking if she was okay, then, you know, he doesn't need to be accountable for what other people think that Snapchat was. But other boys, if they did something after the fact, then maybe they should be, if in fact they did.
5: Jeremy Saland, I do appreciate you coming on and talking us through this case. Thank you so much. Kate?
3: 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A pilot stabbed mid-flight on a plane that was headed to Israel. Israeli sources now tell CNN they suspect the co-pilot planned to hijack the plane. We'll be back.

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1: All right, breaking news on inflation. The headline, not getting better. CNN's Matt Egan here with this. So what is this number and what is it telling us?
2: Yeah, John, this is the Fed's preferred inflation metric, and it showed that inflation, it stayed hot in August. No relief for consumers in terms of prices. Let's look at the top line numbers here. 3.4%. That's the annual rate. That is no improvement from the month before, which was revised down. 3.4% in July, 3.4% in August. That's well above the Fed's target. 0.3% is the monthly rate. That is a step in the wrong direction. Look at this. This is where we are right now. You can see how the last 3 months have moved in the wrong direction. And when you look, this is the number that the Fed really pays the most attention to, right? This is the annual rate. The yellow line is what the Fed considers normal, healthy inflation. And as you can see, we haven't been there for a very long time, 5.5 years, moving in the wrong direction. When the president took office, inflation was around 2.6%, and now it is 3.4%. When we take a quick look at how the market is reacting, futures, not a massive reaction here, but the reason that we're seeing the Fed raise interest rates is because of this inflation number, right? Prices are going up faster than what's comfortable. The Fed has had to raise interest rates to try to cool off inflation. So far, it hasn't worked just yet. We're going to have to wait and see how many more times the Fed has to raise interest rates.
1: Yeah, maybe more is the issue yes. here. Matt Egan, good to see
2: Thank
1: you. Thank you very much. Kate.
3: Sarah? I'll take it from here. On our radar, first responders in Arizona made several dramatic water rescues after heavy rain flooded roads across Phoenix, Arizona. Look here. One of the drivers was forced on top of his truck after rushing water swept his vehicle away, overturning it. He's just sitting there waiting to be rescued. Crews were able to reach him. They had to use a helicopter. They also responded to dozens of crashes as some roads turned into rivers like this one. And a Miami woman has been ordered to stay away from her 4 children after she allegedly left them home alone while she was on a 3-day cruise in the Bahamas. Footage captured on police body-worn cameras shows officers finding the 4 children, the youngest, a 2-month-old baby, another, a 2-year-old toddler. Officers found them hiding in the bathroom where they appeared to be pretty shaken up.
4: The baby was born in July of this year. Who leaves a baby alone like that?
3: Police say after getting a call from the baby's father, they forced their way into the home. Their dad told police that the mother had told him that the children would be left with their great-grandmother. The mom is now out on bond. And dramatic body camera video showing the moment NYPD officers save, oh my gosh, this is so hard to watch, save a choking baby. You see the baby not responding there. A crying mom flagged down police for help on Saturday. And then you hear that wonderful sound, the baby crying, plenty of breath in that baby's lungs. The officers performed the Heimlich maneuver and patted the baby's back until you heard the baby there start crying and breathing again. The baby gonna be just fine. And Mexico's National Guard introducing its newest, smallest recruit, Commando the Chihuahua. He's not only an adorable mascot, but he's being trained for search and rescue operations. Commando has his own miniature protective glasses. Oh my God, that is so cute. Custom fitted tactical vest and even a small camera mounted on his little teeny tiny head. Kate.
5: That is really a cute dog.
3: That is the cutest
5: thing. I mean, look
3: at
5: that with the goggles. I mean, that is. I'm just going to sit with that today. Okay?
3: We need some happiness in our life.
5: Yeah, I'm just going to sit. That's my takeaway from today. This is what we all need. Thanks,
3: Ooh,
5: Sarah.
3: That's cute.
5: All right, let's move to California right now. The battle over a referendum to tax the wealthy has become one of the most expensive political fights in the country now. If approved, it's called Proposition 40. It would allow the state to collect a one-time 5% tax on people with assets with a net worth of over $1 billion. Now, one of the world's richest people, Google's co-founder, Sergey Brin, has stepped into the fight, giving just over $100 million to a group trying to defeat the effort. CNN's Claire Duffy has much more on this. Where does this fight, very expensive fight, stand?
6: Very expensive fight. Now, Proposition 40 would apply to billionaires in California as of the start of this year to try to prevent them from leaving to avoid this tax. Mm-hmm. And it is expected to cover federal cuts in spending on health care that California says leaves a significant gap for its residents. Also, 10% of this will go to things like education and food assistance. It's expected to raise around $100 billion over the next several years. But opponents of this say that it could harm California. In particular, I talked to California Business Roundtable President Robert Lapsley, who told me that he worries that business leaders and the wealthy in California could flee the state because of this tax, taking the jobs that they create with them. But it also obviously would save these billionaires lots of money. These Sergey Brin and the other Silicon Valley tech leaders who have been backing the opposition to Proposition 40. It seems like a lot of money, $100 million that Sergey Brin has spent. But when you look at his net worth of $270 billion, that means that his tax bill, if Proposition were to pass, could be $14 billion. So I think it is going to be really interesting. One of the ways I think in which we could see these midterms become sort of a referendum on big tech, on tech billionaires, mm-hmm. because they are running up against real concerns, I think, about wealth inequality and around the impact that these tech leaders' products have had on people. Their polling is very split in California on this right now, so going to be really interesting to see how this plays out.
7: Very interesting. And yeah, with the polling especially kind of interesting bit about it as well. It's great to see you. Thank you so much, Claire. A new hour of CNN News Central starts now.

0: Breaking this morning, a flight headed to Tel Aviv forced to make an emergency landing in Saudi Arabia after a pilot reportedly stabbed another pilot, sending the plane plummeting thousands of feet. We are seeing new video from inside the plane of people asking for help. And exclusive, CNN reporting, former President Obama shaping how Democrats are talking about AI, the advice he's giving to potential 2028 presidential candidates and the tech leaders he's been talking to. And new video this morning of a dramatic rescue after a boat capsized off the Florida coast. We'll take you there. I'm Sarah Seidner with Kate Baldwin and John Berman. This is CNN News Central.
1: And the breaking news this morning, Israeli sources say they think it was a suspected hijacking. The co-pilot apparently trying to stab the captain on a Fly Dubai flight from the UAE bound for Tel Aviv. It made an emergency landing in Saudi Arabia, reportedly with more than 160 people on board. Some passengers were reportedly able to get inside the cockpit to help stop the attack. One passenger appeared to have blood on his shirt. Another posted this video about the incident.
2: We are here on the plane right now. We have taken control of the terrorists. We are about to land. Anyone who hears me, we need help. We are landing in Tabuk, probably in the Saudi Arabia area, an unknown and unfamiliar area. Everyone on the plane is healthy and whole except for the pilot. We need help.
1: The aircraft dropped about 17,000 feet in 2 minutes. As of now, no injuries among passengers have been reported, but both pilots have been taken to the hospital with injuries. Let's get right to CNN's Jeremy Dimon live in Jerusalem with the very latest. Jeremy, this is some of your reporting on the idea that Israeli sources say they believe it was a hijacking. What are you learning?
3: That's right. Two Israeli sources telling me and my colleague Tal Shalev that the pilot and the co-pilot was apparently trying to hijack the plane after stabbing the captain. That's what those Israeli sources suspect at this point. What is less clear are his motives at this point for stabbing the captain of the plane. And it's also not clear what the intention was once he would have hijacked that plane, whether he was trying to crash it and kill everyone on board or whether this could have become a hostage situation. Of course, Israel is familiar with those types of plane hijackings and hostage situations. Those took place several times in the 1970s as Palestinian militants hijacked several planes, including, of course, the infamous Entebbe situation, which resulted in a dramatic Israeli rescue operation. In this case, though, all of those scenarios were averted, as it appears that several passengers heroically were able to get this co-pilot under control to restrain him in some way. We don't yet know the details of how the door to the cockpit was able to be opened in order to allow for that to happen. What we do know is that both the pilot, the co-pilot, and the captain of this flight, they are indeed at a hospital now in Saudi Arabia. Saudi authorities have confirmed that both of those men are injured. We've also seen images from aboard the flight showing at least one passenger with blood on his shirt. And we've seen a slew of different videos and testimonies from passengers on the flight describing an absolutely terrifying scene as this plane nosedived more than 17,000 feet in about 2 minutes' time. And, of course, you can imagine how terrifying that must have been for the passengers on board that flight. The question now is, how are these Israeli passengers who've now safely landed in Saudi Arabia, how are they going to get back to Israel? Israeli officials were trying to send an Israeli military or civilian aircraft to Saudi Arabia to pick them up. An Israeli official has now told us that Saudi Arabia has denied that request. Important to note, of course, that Saudi Arabia and Israel do not have official diplomatic relations. And so we're waiting to see whether another Fly Dubai flight is going to then land and take those passengers out of Saudi Arabia and onward to Israel. Many more details still need to be learned. The Israeli prime minister has been updated throughout the day by security officials. John.
1: Jeremy Dimon for us. Thank you. I want to bring in CNN senior national security analyst Juliet Kayyem. And Juliet, a miraculous outcome, given that it was one of the people flying the plane, apparently, that either wanted to take it down

0: or take it somewhere else? What do you see here?
1: So this is the biggest vulnerability in airline safety since 9/11. We have secured the cockpits. They are sanitized areas, almost impossible to penetrate, but there are two people in there. And if one of them has a nefarious intent, and we don't know what that intent is yet, it is almost impossible to stop that. We've seen this previously, either whether it's suicide by pilot, where they have mental illnesses and they bring the plane down, or in this instance, one has to begin with the potential that this was targeted against Israeli passengers specifically, and that it was for maybe hostage purposes, but more likely, given the flight plan, that this was a co-pilot who intended on crashing the plane. We know this simply because if there's a hostage situation, you're going to land the plane somewhere, and then what happens, right? So we have no proof or no reporting yet that there was a group waiting for the plane for the sort of traditional hostage situation like we saw in the 1970s. This is the biggest vulnerability in airline travel, and given who was in the plane, the Israelis and all intelligence agencies will be starting with the premise that this was a terror incident.
0: You say starting, and you say intelligence agencies. How do you investigate something like this? And in this case, who will be investigating something like this? Who will be primary? I mean, it happened in Saudi Arabia, which doesn't talk to Israel. The UAE and Israel do have relations, but gosh, it's going to be complicated.
1: Yes, it is. So this is the challenge. I think Saudi Arabia is actually being quite ridiculous at this stage. Get the passengers home. They can escort an Israeli plane coming in. My suspicion is the UAE will serve as both the investigator as well as getting the Israeli passengers back to Israel, where they can be, basically home. So this is where the challenges of the Middle East play out in the most sort of ridiculous ways. The Saudis certainly know how to get an Israeli plane in and out without any problems. So hopefully they will get home. The UAE, I would suspect, would take lead at this stage for two reasons. One, of course, this is where the airline started, where the flight started. But also, this is an issue about pilot mental state. If there is a co-pilot who's become radicalized either quickly or over time, why didn't the airline pick it up? Why didn't others pick it up? Pilots undergo rigorous mental and emotional training and testing every 3 months, 6 months, whatever it is. So this is also a major error because of the sort of sanctity of the cockpit, most airlines have rigorous controls regarding pilots.
0: Jeremy Diamond, our thank you to Jeremy. Julia Kayyem, thank you very much as well. Obviously, we're going to stay on this as we get new information in. Kate?
2: There's also new exclusive CNN reporting coming in today. Two presidents, two very different approaches to AI. President Trump, who hosted some of the biggest names in AI at the White House yesterday, says that he wants to let the industry police itself rather than impose government guardrails. But another conversation is also happening, and this is where the reporting comes in. Sources tell CNN AI leaders have also been talking with former President Barack Obama, who said he wants a, quote, serious regulatory framework. And the reporting also shows that he's been telling potential 2028 Democrats that they need to have a plan to deal with this fast-moving technology. CNN's Isaac Dover has this new reporting. He's here now. Tell us more about what you're learning.
3: Well, look, President Trump had a meeting with a lot of these AI executives at the White House yesterday. And as you said, he says it's about a moral agreement and that they should police themselves. President Obama, still the standard setter for the Democratic Party in a lot of ways, even 10 years after he left the White House, is having similar meetings. And he's been meeting with AI executives, but he's also been talking with academics, with people who are looking at this issue. And importantly, talking with a lot of the people who are getting ready to run, thinking about running for president in 2028 as Democrats. What he's been saying to them is they need to get serious about thinking more about the regulation that could be here, both for the policy reasons, because he says this is, in his mind and in many other minds,
2: you're going to have to deal with
3: this. It's going to change a lot and change a lot about the economy and the world that we're living in, but also for political reasons, because you can see already this year how much of an issue this is becoming for a lot of voters.
2: Because the disruption is coming, the data center debate has already ignited, and then the question becomes, like, does this become another, like, the two paths? Do Republicans who want to run have to run on police yourself? And do Democrats, you know, kind of how that shakes out, Isaac, is going to be interesting. What are you hearing?
3: Yeah, and as I get into the story, in the story that's up on our site, it is a situation that is not just a conversation up in the air. This is about hard-nosed political things, like the amount of campaign spending that we have already seen this year going very high from AI companies on multiple sides of this issue. Those who want a little bit more regulation, those who want much less. And that is something that you can see for a lot of these Democrats who are aspiring to run for president, maybe in a crowded primary field. They are worried about that money coming down on their heads. Mm. And when I've talked to people about this, what they say is that that is part of what is stopping there from being any real moves that go toward the kind of effort that Obama is talking about, that other people like Lina Khan, Gina Raimondo, all of whom have been having conversations themselves, and some of them talk to me about it online. You can see online on all this.
2: It's great reporting, as always. Thank you so much for bringing it to us, and you can see that Isaac's reporting up on our site now. Thank you. Sarah?
4: All right. Joining me now is Democratic Congressman Gregory Meeks of New York. Thank you so much for coming in early this morning for us. I'm just curious, after hearing the reporting, have you heard President Obama's advice about how to deal with AI?
5: I have not heard directly, but I think that is the right direction in which we can move in. You know, this is a serious issue, Sarah, and I think that it calls for real leadership. Now, I was really disappointed yesterday when you saw all of the AI executives at the White House and it's being made a political issue. This affects all Americans, and I think this is what the American people are talking about, where we should be talking. This should not be a partisan issue. Should be a meeting that the call by the president that have Democrats and Republicans there to talk with these executives. We did do a trip not too long ago to Silicon Valley on the House Foreign Affairs Committee, where Democrats and Republicans heard from some of these AI individuals, executives, together, so that we could come up with a comprehensive plan. This is a really serious situation that we're in that affects not only the United States, but the rest of the world. So we have to have different kind of mechanisms that I think need to be put in place for warning individuals of what takes place and dealing with China and other countries. So this is what happens on one side of the world is going to take effect to the other. So it's a real serious situation that should be sat down, you know, we should be sitting down in a bipartisan manner, in my estimation, working collectively with the executives and others. Like, you know, for example, I'm reaching out and talked to a couple of people yesterday, like the Dell Corporation, who is not in competition, because I find out some of these AI companies, they're competing with one another, you know. And so some of the times it's just who can get in front of one another. Let's sit down, let's have a real conversation with a number of academicians and others that are really involved, and I think that we need to come up with a piece of legislation probably within the next year, and I make sure that we also are having diplomatic talks with China and other countries, because this is a very serious issue.
4: The president's idea is to leave things as they are and let the tech companies police themselves. Do you think that that is something that is savvy, sage, good idea?
5: Absolutely not. The tech executives are basically telling you that themselves, that this is they are actually crying for help. That's how part of this started. They came out and said, look, we don't know what's going to happen here. So if the tech execs are saying this, then we should believe them. And as I said, you know, some want, for example, we had this with export controls with chips. Some want to sell them to some places. Some don't because of competition. This is too big, too important for the future, the present and the future, actually, for us to just have it as a political football and saying that letting execs monitor themselves, that just does not make sense. In fact, many of them saying it does not make sense.
4: I do want to ask you.
5: Some guardrails that's put up.
4: You're talking guardrails that have to be worked out. Look, CNN's latest polling found that 64% of registered voters say that AI and data centers will be important to how they vote this year. There is a whole lot of distrust over these centers. Democrats in the Senate are preparing to block a data center bill that passed overwhelmingly in the House. Are your colleagues in the Senate making a mistake here?
5: Now look, here again is why I think that we've got to try to calm down in this sense, that to make sure that we are talking about this in a bipartisan manner. And I know we're in an election season, and I think that's important, but this is where real leadership comes in. And I know that, for example, talking to Hakeem Jeffries, planning to put something together, should we take control of the House, but Democrats and Republicans would be a part of some kind of a committee to come up with it so that we can make a proposal that works. And I think that we need to then do that with the Senate. This is too far, the stakes are too high to allow us to just have a partisan fight on this issue, in my estimation. And, we need real leadership and to allow the AI execs to make their own determination or to monitor themselves. I want to make sure, and I think that the appropriate way to do it is to try to bring folks together, have this dialogue and conversation along with China and some of our other and others internationally, because it's going to affect the world. This is jobs are at stake, etc. But it's scary what I'm hearing and what I heard from the mouths of some of the AI executives themselves. So I want to make sure that we get this done. We need legislation. We need these guardrails. We need to do it within the next year, and we need to do it right.
4: Congressman Gregory Meeks, it's good to have you. Thank you so much for coming on this morning. Kate?
2: So there are new details coming out this morning on the gang rape investigation out of Cornell University. The district attorney says he is hoping to interview Jane Doe as soon as today. What is now emerging, though, about what she told police at the time of the alleged assault 2 years ago. And Six Flags is closing a famous roller coaster following a CNN investigation that revealed years of injuries and deaths. And in at least one election, the votes have been cast and already counted. And a new champion has been crowned in the annual Fat Bear.

0: Elephant never forgets. Remember Nereva.
1: There's some disturbing new details this morning in the alleged gang rape of a former Cornell University student. We're now learning what Jane Doe reportedly told university police in 2024. CNN affiliate WCBS reports it obtained a transcript of the interview that she gave police weeks after the assault. In it, she told police she was okay with an initial encounter, but then later in the night, she did not consent and believed she was raped. Last hour, a lawyer representing one of the men accused in Jane Doe's lawsuit told us what he says his client saw in the room that night.
2: He goes up there, he introduces himself. She makes a joke back about his name being Scott because there was another Scott there with him. He speaks to her, sees that she's okay. He does not see her naked, does not see anyone engage in sexual activity with her. She's articulate in her words. And then he sits down for maybe 5 minutes roughly. There's a couch in there. To my recollection, is facing the opposite way of the bed. And then he leaves. That is it. There's nothing more to this. He doesn't see any reason to have any alarm.
1: CNN's Jason Carroll is in Ithaca, New York. Jason, give us some sense of these new developments at this hour.
3: Well, again, as we've been saying, there is a great deal to unpack here, Sarah, and much of it has to do with the comments that Jane Doe made back in 2024 to campus police, and what types of those comments that she made it to the district attorney's office. So according to WCBS and ABC News, they are citing first a transcript and second a statement that Jane Doe made back in 2024 to campus police. Now, in that transcript, apparently Jane Doe said that she was heavily intoxicated, that she was initially okay with an encounter, and later that night said that she did not consent and that she believed that she was raped. Also going on to say that she was okay with the initial, quote, sexual activity, but did not consent to what occurred later that night. And according to ABC, she described thinking to herself that if she had passed out in some way after taking drugs such as ketamine, that perhaps after she passed out and the men had sex with her, then those men could be charged with rape. Now, according to the district attorney's office, he told CNN this morning that he did not receive that transcript from the campus police. As you know, Sarah, the DA here has been under a great deal of scrutiny and criticism from some members of the Cornell community asking why charges were not filed back in 2024. The district attorney telling CNN last night that he simply is constrained by the law.
4: Unfortunately, under New York state law, which I'm constrained by, the voluntary intoxication of someone is not a basis to claim or to prove that they are incapacitated to the point that they cannot consent to sexual contact. So as much as I'm emotionally repulsed and morally repulsed by the events, I can't prosecute cases based on emotion or based upon moral standards or moral repulsion.
3: So again, Sarah, this morning, I think what some of us are looking for is a bit more clarity in terms of what Jane Doe said back in 2024 in her statement, and what if that statement made its way to the district attorney's office. This morning, a spokesperson for campus police, the Cornell Police Department, saying the following: Cornell University police investigated the matter in 2024 and shared all investigatory information with the DA's office, which is the established protocol if the department believes a crime occurred. Sarah.
1: There are a lot of questions now this morning. Jason Carroll, thank you so much. Appreciate it. John?
5: All right. Two candidates trying to lead the most populous state in the nation go head-to-head in a live debate, and it all happens right here on CNN. On that stage, that's a live look right now. And then a police officer puts himself in harm's way to stop a driver who was going the wrong way.

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2: There is news this morning of an historic donation. The largest individual gift in the history of higher education was just announced, coming from hedge fund CEO Ken Griffin. The number is pretty eye-popping, donating $3 billion to help fund Carnegie Mellon University. Part of the gift set to go to Carnegie Mellon's original campus in Pittsburgh, and a big part of it, though, also going toward launching an entirely new campus for Carnegie Mellon in Miami, Florida. Joining me right now is Ken Griffin, founder and CEO of Citadel and the president of Carnegie Mellon University, Farnam Jahanian. Gentlemen, thank you so much for coming in. Ken, at its most basic, the largest individual gift in the history of higher education. Why now and why Miami?
3: So this is the largest investment in the history of higher education. It is an investment in a university that stands for excellence. Carnegie Mellon leads the country in computer science, artificial intelligence, cybersecurity, and has a world-renowned program in robotics. It is a privilege to support the incredible leadership team here at Carnegie Mellon and their vision for the future of higher education in America.
2: Farnam, what did you think when you heard this number? And what does this mean for the school right now?
4: Well, first of all, it was a two-year journey as we envision a new model for higher ed with Ken and his team. So this number just didn't show up last night. So we've been working on this vision. But the truth is we're thinking about the future of higher ed because it's such a unique moment in the history of our nation. Advances in technology are transforming every sector of our economy. Scientific discovery is being accelerated at unprecedented pace. And our national security and economic prosperity depends on how we educate the next generation, how we prepare them for this world that's rapidly changing. So with that in mind, we decided to embark on this, and CMU, that was founded by Andrew Carnegie in the early 1900s, to serve sons and daughters of the working class. So true to our DNA, we're embarking on a mission to envision the future of higher ed and stay true to our core mission, which is educate the next generation and advance knowledge to benefit society and humanity.
2: Ken, what do you want this money to do?
3: Several works. Over the years, it's been well appreciated. The great American cities are anchored by great institutions of higher education. You showed footage of Pittsburgh, one of the great industrial cities of America, but the future of Pittsburgh is being written here at CMU. There's over 100 robotic startups across the greater Pittsburgh landscape, founded by the alumni, the faculty, and the students of CMU. These are the companies that are driving the reindustrialization of America. These are the companies that are creating the prosperity that we look forward to in the rest of our lives. I hope this investment here in Pittsburgh and in Miami will write more of these stories as our nation takes on the big opportunities, the big challenges that we face right here, right now.
2: I mean, and the challenges are right before us, of course. I mean, we're talking more and more about AI and the impacts, the good, the bad, the disruption, the fears, the possibilities of it, Farnam. I mean, and it also has a lot of people directly bringing it and debating what AI means for higher education in and of itself, debating whether college is even worth it. Elon Musk has said in the last few months that AI means college might not be necessary in the future. What do you say to that?
4: Well, what I say to that is more than ever before, we need to prepare the next generation for what's ahead. It's not only teaching them technical skills and scientific knowledge, but also these inherent human skills, problem solving, critical thinking, communications, all of those skills that are so important for them to be able to manage the complexity of the future. This new generation is going to develop new things, change the world, and they need to do it with humanistic core understanding of what that means for society. I should add that CMU, not only were known for our amazing computer science, the work in AI and robotics, we also have a magnificent College of Fine Arts, the first drama school in the world, which was actually launch in 1914, the first degree-granting drama school. So with that in mind, it's really core to CMU's vision and model that we bring interdisciplinary teams together to work on these grand challenges, which is the vision for this future campus, but also at the same time, address societal challenges that are so important to humanity, to communities, and of course, to our nation.
3: Kate, Elon's a friend of mine, and I like to take that talking point just head on. My son works at an AI startup in the Valley. Fantastic role, and he took that job right out of high school. He deferred going to Stanford for a year. After a few months, do you know what he had to say? I can't wait to go to Stanford because I'll learn the skills that I'll need to have to be the person who could run a business like this, not just being an employee at this company. Elon's brilliant, but the life skills that you need to really run a business, to really drive research and development, to really solve the big challenges and big problems of our day, those are the skills taught
4: Absolutely.
3: At the great universities like Carnegie Mellon, like Stanford, like MIT, like Harvard. And our country needs to get behind higher education. The GI Bill unlocked decades of prosperity for America. Millions of people came back from the war, went to our universities, and learned the life skills that they needed to truly build the greatest country in the world. We need to re-embrace the value and importance of higher education. And I am backing this team because I believe they have the passion, the mindset, and the urgency to take on the big problems and big challenges and big opportunities that we face as a country.
2: Yeah, all
4: you know,
2: of it
4: I would just add one more note. I would just add one more note that in the best of times, only 35% of our population gets a college degree. So we also have a moral responsibility to make sure that we upskill and reskill the rest of the population so they benefit from the inventions that we create, from the economic prosperity that we're enjoying. So that is also part of responsibility of universities. And we do that working with community colleges, with high school, and other organizations.
3: And you and I both know this, and this is not talked about enough. Profitable, successful firms pay all their employees more, from the janitor to the person cooking in the kitchen to the secretaries. Everybody in successful companies, on average, are paid well above those who work for companies that are financially struggling. We need to create more Apples in America, more NVIDIAs, more Googles. These are the companies where high-paying jobs are created across the entire campus of these companies. Again, from the kitchen to the office of the CEO.
2: And it gets to, you know, you're talking about the huge impacts on the economy across the board, which is, well, I have you kind of just want to ask you, because you're not only giving huge to education here with this gift, but you've also put big money in politics towards the midterms. Tens of millions of dollars is the kind of assessment I've seen in multiple places to help the Republican Party try to maintain majorities in the House and Senate. Predictions, though, moving seats away from Republicans, more towards Democrats, and kind of where the map is landing at this point in the cycle. What's your view on the midterm outcome at this point?
3: Look, it's a classic mid-cycle correction back towards the other party. We see this time and time in American politics. The party in office, the party that's dominant in Washington, loses seats in the midterm. And it's an important way that the American voters keep a check and balance on those who represent our interests as Americans in Washington.
2: Ken Griffin, Farnum Jahanian, thank you both very much. It was quite something to learn of this investment and this huge donation to Carnegie Mellon. Let's see what comes from it. Thank you, gentlemen, both very much. John?
0: All right, Six Flags shuts down a world-famous roller coaster after a CNN investigation exposes years of injuries and death. And new video of passengers rescued off a boat that capsized more than 2 miles offshore.

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1: 34 days before the midterm election, and so many polls show Democrats with a pretty commanding lead heading into the election, certainly in the House and also, at least right now, in the U.S. Senate. But here's the question. What if the polls are wrong? With us now, CNN Chief Data Analyst Harry. And it may be the question I think that you get, I get more than any other. What if the polls are wrong?
2: Yeah, you know, we've had really good Democratic polls coming out from Ohio, Michigan, Iowa. And, you know, fool me once, shame on you. Fool me four times, I just have to ask the question, could it happen again? Because just take a look at this. Okay, Midwest polling misses. GOP outperformed September polls by in the major 2024 races. That is president and Senate in the states that had a Senate race. In Iowa, where the Democrats have been getting really good polls, Republicans outperformed their September polls by 9 points back in 2024. How about Ohio? 6 points. How about Michigan? 5 points. And I will note that the leads that the Democrats have in all of these races right now are under how much the GOP outperformed back in 2024. So you look at this and you go, you know what? Maybe we should just hold on a second here, because we've seen this dance before, and it was not a dance that Democrats like when the votes were actually cast and counted.
1: Okay, but a skeptic could look at this and say, Harry, this is 2024. Donald Trump was on the ballot then. What about races where the president's not on the ballot?
2: Yeah, exactly right. So, you know, 2024, 2020, 2016, Donald Trump outperformed in these three states by significant margins. But what about a midterm election? You can go back to Donald Trump's first midterm election, and it's the same exact story. Look at this. The GOP outperformed September polls in the major 2018 statewide races by 6 points in Iowa, 6 points in Ohio, and 8 points in Michigan. The bottom line is this. Over the last few cycles, whether it be 2018, 2016, 2020, 2024, Republicans have outperformed their September polls by at least 5 points in all these three states where Democrats right now are ahead, but not by a wide enough margin whereby if Republicans outperform their September polls again, it could become very, very interesting.
1: Okay, now overlay this on the current Senate map.
2: Exactly right. So this is where it all kind of comes together, right? Okay, let's just say that the GOP outperforms their Midwest polls like they did in 2018 and 2024. Well, what do you get? You get a red Michigan. You get a red Ohio. You get a red Iowa. And all of a sudden, even if Democrats carry states like Texas, Georgia, North Carolina, and Alaska, well, guess what you get? You get a 50-50 Senate with J.D. Vance casting the tie-breaking vote. So if history holds in terms of the GOP outperforming their September polls, well, there's a very, very strong chance that Republicans hold on the United States Senate, even if Democrats win in places they don't historically win in, like Texas.
1: What are the prediction markets saying right now about these races?
2: Yeah, okay, so the polls are one thing. What about the prediction markets? Well, the cash prediction market says that Abdul al-Sayed is still a favorite in Michigan, but not an overwhelming one, 73%. Sherrod Brown, Ohio, 61%. That's basically a toss-up territory. And Josh Turek in Iowa, where he got a really good poll earlier this week, a 42% chance. So these races are still close at this point. That's what I think the bottom line takeaway is here. In these Midwestern Senate races, yes, Democrats have been getting good polls, but I would just say, hold on just a brief second here, because history says, you know what, it might not end for them as well as the polls currently suggest it will.
1: And September is not November.
2: September is not November. I do know that according to my months.
1: Harry, and thank you very much.
2: Thank you, Mike.
1: A lot of news.

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1: Tonight, the two candidates for California governor facing off and will likely be their only debate, and it is only on CNN. Democrats Xavier Becerra and Republican Steve Hilton set to take the stage just days ahead of ballots arriving in voters' boxes. With us now is Melanie Mason, California bureau chief for Politico and co-author of Politico's California Playbook. Okay, I think people may look at this race. They may look at the map and look left to California and say, hey, wait a second. You know, we don't think this is close. Still, so many people live in California. It is so important. What will you be watching for?
2: Well, you're right. I mean, look at the characters that come out of the California governor's seat, right? We're talking Gavin Newsom, Jerry Brown, Arnold Schwarzenegger. I mean, the California governor is not just a California figure, it's a national and international figure. So I'll absolutely be watching how these two candidates present themselves because they really are looking to a national and international stage for the role that they want to fill. And you're right. I mean, this race is not particularly close. Javier Becerra leads by 22 points in the latest PPIC poll. But we have seen a pretty scrappy performance from Steve Hilton, the Republican candidate. He's going everywhere. He's talking to everyone. And I think he realizes that if he is going to change the partisan leanings of this state, he really needs to shake up the trajectory of the race. And that's what I anticipate tonight is that he's really going to want to throw a curveball and try to knock Javier Becerra off of his game.
1: And there are some signs that voters in California are getting weary of, you know, the one-party decades of Democratic leadership.
2: That's right. I mean, in that same PPIC poll, there are a majority of Californians that say that they don't approve that the direction the state is headed in. And that's really what Hilton is trying to bank on. I mean, his direct appeal to voters is we've had 16 years of full Democratic control of the state. If you're not happy with how things are going, why not try something else? I think that the challenge for Hilton, though, is that we are in such a nationalized environment. I mean, this midterms is so much about President Trump, about Republicans versus Democrats. And in a state like California, where Donald Trump has a 27% approval rating, it's very, very hard for any Republican to make a statewide win.
1: The nationalized nature of this election is a good segue to ask you one question outside of California. You know, Ken Paxton running for governor in Texas, right? And President Trump held this big convention in Texas. Part of it was to prop up Paxton's candidacy. The New York Times this morning has audio that they say is Ken Paxton basically saying, that convention didn't help, it might have hurt. I want you to listen to this.
3: So, to be honest with you, the numbers, when we did that in the convention, it dropped our numbers. Everybody's numbers dropped.
1: When we did that convention, it dropped our numbers. Now, I should read a statement from Ken Paxton's campaign. This is more manipulated nonsense from the New York Times to create a story that doesn't exist. Our latest poll from the last week has Ken Paxton leading by 3 points. And every serious pollster will tell you that our numbers have improved since early September. Ken Paxton is going to win this race, and he looks forward to closing strong alongside President Trump, including when he comes to Texas this week. Okay. The audio, though, seems to be suggesting that Ken Paxton is saying even the president, you know, the president didn't help even in Texas.
2: I mean, again, I think that that speaks to just the headwinds that Republicans across the country are facing. If we're talking in Texas, the idea that a Republican president is an acre around a Republican candidate's neck, we're really talking about some very, very difficult conditions for Republicans to run in. And I think we could all probably all set our watches to waiting for the Truth Social post from the president, right? I mean, how is he going to respond to this? He had even said, I believe, at that convention, you know, I don't necessarily love the way that Ken Paxton looks. I don't necessarily love him as a candidate, but he's our guy. I can't imagine that him trying to put distance between himself and the president, even behind closed doors, is really going to endear him much. And I'm very interested to know what the sort of back behind the scenes conversations are looking like right now.
1: Yeah, that will be very, very comfortable, shall we say. Melanie Mason, thank you very much. And you can all watch the California governor debate at 9 o'clock on CNN and streaming live with an all access subscription.
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2: Happening now, breaking news. What happened that night at Cornell University? New details about what Jane Doe told police 2 years ago. My late reporting is straight ahead in the documents I just obtained before the show. Plus, the breaking details about a violent mid-air incident between pilots on an Israel-bound flight. What officials know at this hour. And flash flood emergency. Heavy rains force communities to evacuate in New Mexico as dams fill to the brim. And new changes coming to the Pentagon. Defense Secretary Pete Hegseth is looking to make cuts to senior officers. We'll discuss with New York Senator and Armed Services Committee member Kirsten Gillibrand. But welcome to our viewers in the United States and around the world. I'm Pamela Brown. Wolf Blitzer is off, and you're in the Situation Room.
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2: And we start with that breaking news and reports of Jane Doe's comments to Cornell police alleging she was drugged and raped inside a fraternity house in 2024, which is now raising new questions about how

0: According to the documents, Jane Doe told Cornell police she was heavily intoxicated. In a transcript, Jane Doe reportedly told police she was, quote, okay, pretty okay with the initial sexual activity, but did not consent to what occurred later in the night. In her written statement, Jane Doe said she consented to some sexual acts, but refused others, including a foursome proposed by a fraternity brother. She also described thinking if she passed out and the men could be charged with, quote, rape, if they had sex with her. The only mention of rape, by the way, was in her written statement. Now, in the statement, Jane Doe also reportedly described being physically hit, according to transcripts with Cornell police. No criminal charges were brought afterward. Tompkins County District Attorney Matthew Van Houten tells CNN, quote, I will be looking into whether the reports of her initial comments are true and the specific circumstances of this allegation. I was not provided the transcript, and the specific statement that has been attributed to Jane Doe was not included in the written statement that I received from Cornell PD. I will be investigating this fully and determining the truth. He also said this about his next steps right here in the Situation Room yesterday.
1: I've expressed to him our desire to meet with Jane Doe, to start the conversation, to understand what insights she has gained over the last 2 years, what additional reflections and healing that she's done that she can provide to us in terms of additional evidence that we could present to the grand jury.
0: CNN's Jason Carroll joins us live from Ithaca, New York. Jason, where do things stand this morning?
2: Well, there's clearly a lot to unpack here based on what you've been able to get from that six-page statement framed from Jane Doe, and also from what other networks are reporting as well. WCBS, for example, had obtained a transcript from Jane Doe and her interview with campus police back in 2024. And there are a lot of questions that are circulating here on campus, a lot of criticism that's been directed toward Cornell University, toward the district attorney's office. A lot of people here on the ground asking for more transparency in terms of releasing information about where the investigation stands. I can tell you that very early this morning, the DA told CNN this morning that he did not receive the transcript from campus police back in 2024. So what at this point we're trying to do is to get more clarity in terms of what the DA received back in 2024. As you know, the DA has come under a great deal of criticism in terms of why he did not file charges, his critics say, back in 2024. The district attorney telling CNN late last night that he is bound by the law. Here's a little sample of what he had to say.
1: Unfortunately, under New York state law, which I'm constrained by, the voluntary intoxication of someone is not a basis to claim or to prove that they are incapacitated to the point that they cannot consent to sexual contact. So as much as I'm emotionally repulsed and morally repulsed by the events, I can't prosecute cases based on emotion or based upon moral standards or moral repulsion.
2: Again, when you consider the six-page statement that Jane Doe gave back in 2024, and on top of that, when you consider the statement in the transcript that she gave to police back in 2024, she said several things, notably that she was heavily intoxicated, that she was initially okay with an encounter, but later that night she felt as though she did not give her consent, also saying at one point that she believed that she was raped. And according to what ABC has obtained, she described thinking that if she had passed out, that the men that had had sex with her and the men had sex with her, that then those men could later be charged with rape. So once again here, a lot of to unpack. What we're really looking for is more clarity in terms of what this Jane Doe told campus police back in 2024 and what sort of information was then relayed to the district attorney's office.
0: Pamela. And as of right now, Jane Doe's attorney will be on the Situation Room this coming Friday. So certainly a lot of questions for him as we try to unpack all of this in this very important

0: story. And thank you so much, Jason. Let's try to get a better understanding from the legal perspective with legal analyst and former federal prosecutor Elliot Williams. Great to see you as always, Elliot. So there's a lot to understand here. You have what WCBS obtained, and then you have this 6-page statement that I obtained just before the show, her written statement to police. What questions does all of this raise for you when in these documents it's laid out that she was described being physically hit, that she described initially consenting and then later on not consenting?
1: Right. Well, at a minimum, there are questions for Cornell University to answer about their response to all of this. The mere fact, Pam, that Cornell actually took actions against some of the students itself is damaging for Cornell because it indicates that the university knew that something incredibly serious had happened on campus such that they either suspended or expelled individuals and had felt the need to set up a task force thereafter. So at a minimum, the university, I think, is in hot water over all of this and ought to be. Number one. Number two, I think it's important to go to the New York state law on sexual assault in terms of when an individual can be deemed either, quote unquote, physically helpless, which is what one of the first degree rape, the standard would be, or mentally incapacitated, which would be the standard for second degree rape. Now, this came up in the prosecutor's statement in his quote above, where he'd said that an individual who had voluntarily taken drugs cannot be deemed mentally incapacitated for under second degree rape law in New York state law. And he's correct there. So all of those things, you'd have to pick apart the victim's statement to determine, number one, when did this individual take substances? Number two, when did this individual either consent or not consent to conduct? These are very painful, fraught questions, but they have to be answered for any responsible prosecutor's office to be able to move forward with charges.
0: Yeah, and according to these documents, she reportedly told police that she was, quote, pretty okay with some of the sexual activity, but as I pointed out earlier, did not consent to everything that happened that night. So legally speaking, does consent to one form of sexual contact constitute consent to all forms of sexual contact?
1: It's going to depend on the entire record here. And what you have, Pam, is the huge divide, and this is not uncommon in sexual assault cases across the United States, the big divide between moral misconduct and conduct that can be proven beyond a reasonable doubt in a court in the state of New York, where I'm admitted to practice. And that's going to be an immense challenge here. Now, if there are acts that an individual consented to, a person cannot be prosecuted for engaging in those acts. However, by all accounts here, there are other acts that this victim did not consent to, at least based on the information that you're presenting here. People can be prosecuted for those depending on what else shows up in the record. And so prosecutors, I would hope, are going through these statements very, very closely and with a fine-tooth comb, and not, to your question, creating a broad brush and applying one set of consent to every single act that happened or every statement that happened by the defendant and every act that happened. They have to go through each one and prosecute each one separately if they can.
0: So how does New York's law that you pointed out about mental incapacitation and drug use play into the consent factor here, where she's saying, I consented early on, but not later on, and talked about doing drugs throughout this. Now, in the civil suit, her attorney says she was pressured into it, just for context.
1: Right. And civil suits and criminal suits, Pam, as you know, have a very, very different standard. They're much lower in criminal suits, and you can win, in civil suits, and you can win a civil suit far more easily than you can win a criminal prosecution. Now, for mental incapacitation, in the state of New York, surprisingly, an individual who voluntarily takes a substance cannot be deemed mentally incapacitated for the purposes of sexual assault law. They need to have been administered the drugs against their will by another person. That's for second degree sexual assault or rape in the state of New York. Now, if a person still is intoxicated on their own, they went to a bar, had a bunch of alcohol, and is blackout drunk and is sexually assaulted, then that can be first-degree rape in the state of New York under what's called physical helplessness. There's a distinction there between the two. And this whole debate over mental incapacitation, a central question to be answered is, were the substances administered to the defendant against their will? And if they were not, Prosecutors are going to have a very hard time, if not an impossible time, charging that the person was, quote, mentally incapacitated under New York law.
0: So we know that based on everything that's out there, there was a Title IX investigator and a victim advocate that were present when Jane Doe spoke to a campus police investigator.
1: Yeah.
0: How important are they right now in this investigation to confirm what Jane Doe said at the time?
1: Oh, critically important because of how long ago this was. I mean, you're talking 2 years, which is still a fair amount of time in people's memories and people's recollections of events that happened. Prosecutors will have to rely on the statements of multiple people, and that includes some of these Title IX investigators and so on. I would also note that any electronic record that still exists, namely Snapchat, namely text messages, which don't lie. I mean, years later, they still say the same thing they did a few years ago. The difference is somebody's memory might fade, but their text messages don't. And those are going to be critical here. So I would assume that prosecutors and investigators are, number one, talking to all those university investigators and all those university personnel and the Title IX folks, but also going very closely through every single digital record that exists at the time to see what they can piece together.
0: Just very quickly, as we wrap up, the DA says that he did not receive these other documents that WCBS is reporting. Mm-hmm. What do you make of that?
1: I think it's a lot of this, and you find this a lot of times in when there's competing jurisdictions. You have the Cornell University Police Department, the Ithaca Police Department, and the Thompson County, New York DA's office that, when the system's working right, they're all working together well, but law enforcement agencies often are not sharing information in the way that they should. And there seems to have been some error, some mess up, some deficiency a few years ago. And again, the university, I don't want to let the university off the hook here as well. All of them, I think there's a lot of finger pointing, and I think many of them are going to have a lot of questions in the coming weeks and months. Questions to answer in the coming weeks and months.
0: Right. No, of course. Elliot Williams, thank you so much. And we just want to note that if anyone watching right now, if you or anyone you know is struggling after a sexual assault, there is help. The National Sexual Assault Hotline is available 24/7. The number is 1-800-656-HOPE. And there are also resources available at RAIN.org. Still ahead, Israeli Prime Minister Benjamin Netanyahu says the co-pilot of a Fly Dubai flight apparently tried to crash the plane, setting off a violent incident in the cockpit. And then later, more dramatic video from New Mexico after officials issue the highest level flood warning. You're in the Situation Room, and we'll be right back.

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1: A moment, as you see, of tremendous relief and exhilaration. Passengers aboard a Fly Dubai flight erupt in cheers after the two pilots engage in a bloody brawl. Moments ago, Israeli Prime Minister Benjamin Netanyahu said one pilot stabbed the other and may have apparently tried to crash the plane. As you can see here, the aircraft, we're going to pull up that video, dropped a terrifying 17,000 feet in 2 minutes as the flight traveled from Dubai to Tel Aviv. The airline says a crew member took control and made an emergency landing in Saudi Arabia. And that is significant because Israel and Saudi Arabia don't really have diplomatic relations. And Israeli officials now tell CNN that Saudi Arabia has denied Israel's request to send a plane for the stranded passengers. A quick warning, these next images are disturbing. Passengers reportedly came to the aid of the injured pilot. Wow, look at this. One bloody passenger describing the ordeal.
2: We are here on the plane right now. We have taken control of the terrorists. We are about to land. Anyone who hears me, we need help. We are landing in Tabuk, probably in the Saudi Arabia area, an unknown and unfamiliar area. Everyone on the plane is healthy and whole except for the pilot. We need help.
1: A lot to go through here from the counterterrorism aspect and the aviation aspect. So here to help us better understand is CNN aviation analyst Miles O'Brien and CNN national security analyst Alex Pizzas. He is also director of the counterterrorism program at the Atlantic Council. So, Alex, I want to start with you. The Israeli Prime Minister Benjamin Netanyahu says one pilot stabbed the other and then apparently tried to crash the plane. You're the director of the counterterrorism program at the Atlantic Council. What does all of this tell you, and how does this happen in this day and age?
3: Sure. So kind of remarkable, the entire situation, for a few reasons, and let Miles talk about the aviation aspect of it. But in this particular case, it appears that the pilot somehow managed to throw the door open, because one of the post-9/11 security changes is they lock from inside the cockpit doors to make sure that you can't have hijackers get in, because it wasn't really thought of that a pilot would be, you know, the one responsible for doing something like that. That allowed the passengers to come in. So the assumption at that point is, which is what the prime minister mentioned, we saw the dive that the plane took, that it was then pulled out of at the last minute. So were they trying to get to a lower altitude? Were they trying to crash the plane? The motive is incredibly important here for a few reasons. So they were either trying to kill everybody on board, and you can, you know, from there surmise that this is a plane load of largely Israelis traveling back from Dubai to Tel Aviv at this point. That speaks potentially to motive, but until we find out, we're not sure. If he wasn't attempting to crash it and kill everybody on board, where was he going to take the aircraft? What country would actually allow him to land with these people being held hostage? And the last piece I'll mention is terrorism is politically motivated violence against civilians. So the cause of a terrorist or would-be terrorist would need to be made known for the act of violence to sort of impact whatever the policy is they were looking for. So far, we've seen no claim of responsibility, and we haven't seen any evidence to date at this point that the guy was either affiliated with a state sponsor of terrorism or a group at this point. So it could be a lone wolf factor. A lot more questions than we have answers to right now.
1: All right. I believe we have some sound from Benjamin Netanyahu, who says the co-pilot tried to bring the plane down, apparently. Let's listen.
4: This morning, there was a severe security incident on a flight from Dubai to Israel. Almost all the passengers on that flight were Israelis. During the flight, as they approached Israel, one of the pilots stabbed the second one and probably tried to crush the plane on all its passengers. I spoke with one of the passengers, and he told me that the plane went into turbulence and started to sink, and in a way, somehow, he managed to broke into the cockpit, and together with the other pilot, they neutralized the stabber. Another team who were on the plane went into the cockpit and managed to stabilize the plane. I salute those heroes who were resourceful and discovered resourcefulness and saved the plane. The plane was landed in Tobruk, and we are in contact with the authorities in order to guarantee the passengers' welfare and safety and bring it back to Israel.
1: How scary this must have been for those passengers, Miles. This plane dropped more than 17,000 feet in 2 minutes. How dramatic is that for passengers inside the cabin?
5: Dramatic and structurally a problem. I don't know if you've seen the pictures, but it appears most of the rudder of that aircraft is gone. So many stresses as it dropped so precipitously that it lost the rudder. Fortunately, the conditions were such at that airport that they were able to land it. Apparently, there were some deadheading, you know, off-duty pilots on board that assisted in this case. But what a heroic group of people on board that aircraft. You know, I always say that there was a switch flipped for passengers on 9/11, and that was at Shanksville when everything turned. And up until that time, passengers were told to just stay seated and a hijacking will work its way out. It'll be okay. It's a different world now, and those passengers on this aircraft realized that they needed to take action. It makes me shudder because you have to wonder if indeed the intent was to deliberately crash that aircraft, where they were headed to Tel Aviv, to Ben Gurion Airport, any number of possible targets there. Clearly a heroic action to save the day here, and the fact that nobody has died as a result of the crash of an airplane because of the heroic action of the passengers and those pilots who were on board is extraordinary.
1: It is nothing short of extraordinary. Alex and Miles O'Brien, thank you very much. Coming up here in the Situation Room, a twist in the Lindsay Clancy case. Her lawyers now argue over the evidence that she was the one who killed her three children. What this could mean for a potential retrial. And surviving postpartum psychosis, how one woman is using her experience to try to help other new mothers.

0: Across the Connection, Sunday at 9 on CNN.
1: Happening now, Lindsey Clancy's defense attorney says the prosecution did not actually prove that Clancy killed her three children.
2: Where's the evidence that she did this? Where is the evidence that she did this? This entire case is based on speculation. Where is the admission? Where does she say that she did this?
1: This was Clancy's first time back in court since her trial ended with a deadlocked jury, with a mistrial. So during the trial, Clancy's attorney, Kevin Reddington, had argued that she was experiencing postpartum psychosis at the time of the killings and therefore should not be held criminally liable. So let's go live now to CNN correspondent Jean Casares to make sense of all of this. Jean, what is the legal strategy here in your view?
3: Oh, it came out of the blue yesterday, right? As he was arguing this renewed motion for required finding of not guilty. So he's asking the judge in this argument to find her not guilty because of the insufficiency of the evidence. Now, here's what he prefaced it with. This makes it, I think, understandable for all of us. At the beginning of this trial process, he wanted to bifurcate the trial. He wanted two separate sections of the trial. The first trial to be whether she's guilty, whether she intentionally killed her children with premeditation and atrocity or cruelty. If the jury said beyond the reasonable doubt, yes, then you go into the second phase where it's the psychosis that she's not criminally responsible. And he said, I'm going to argue the motion in this way. That's what he said yesterday. So conceivably, and the judge denied that, by the way, didn't happen. If there had been that initial phase of the trial, it looks like that he would have, and he would have had to have said that she's not guilty because deficiency of the DNA, deficiency of fingerprints, there was no investigation. But Pamela, what was fascinating yesterday, we listened to what he said about the timeline when Patrick left. He said there wasn't time enough for her to do it there. And once she threw herself out the window in socks, he said it would take 2 hours for a core body temperature to get down to what hers was when she was taken at the hospital. So he's saying that timeline right there, that something else happened. And if there is another trial, he's going to try again to have a bifurcated trial. You heard that yesterday. Two parts. So it may be a completely different defense.
1: So what is the prosecution's stance right now?
3: The prosecution, Timothy Cruz outside, said we have made no decision yesterday. He said if we are going to retry her. The judge wanted a trial date. He was pushing the lawyers, set a trial date. And that can be in theory because he wants to move this along if there will be another trial. Now, the next hearing, November 2nd, we may learn more. But the motions are flowing, and the motions means this is an active criminal case. We just have to see if it's proceeding to trial or not.
1: All right, Jean Casares, thank you so much. Well, after surviving postpartum psychosis, Esty Rollhouse is using her experience to try to help other new mothers going on to become a reproductive psychiatrist. Rollhouse now pushes for better U.S. perinatal mental health care. And our CNN's Mina Dersen has a look at her story in the Situation Room special report.
4: You know, it almost feels like it didn't happen. It feels so unreal.
5: Esty Rollhouse was a new mom when she was hospitalized here for what she'd later learned was postpartum psychosis.
4: That was the worst part of my life. I can say this, but I wish Lindsey Clancy was here.
6: This was 2 weeks before I was hospitalized.
5: 10 months after giving birth to twins, Rollhouse was struggling.
6: The world turned gray. It just all felt so bleak that I couldn't see a way of anything getting better.
5: She stopped being able to sleep, and her symptoms escalated rapidly.
6: I remember feeling like everyone was staring at me, and then I heard people saying derogatory things about me, which I now recognize is a hallucination. I felt like there were helicopters tracking our car, and then I felt like there was like broadcasts happening about how terrible I was. The plot against me was to take my babies away from me because I was an unfit mother.
5: It took two trips to the emergency room for doctors to recognize the severity of the crisis, where they gave her husband a devastating choice.
7: They were like, you can sign this thing that is going to involuntarily commit your right. Like, she doesn't want to, but they were like, you have to do this. Like, this is, like, she is not well. And Esty was like really, really upset at me and was like, if you do this, I'm going to divorce you. It's like, oh my God, like, what do I do?
6: Now I understand that that was really an act of heroism on his part.
5: Rollhouse was hospitalized for 11 days.
6: I met with a psychologist in the hospital. And even though I was 11 months postpartum, she said, this is a postpartum story. And she is the one who sent me to the Motherhood Center.
8: People don't realize how dangerous these illnesses can be when left untreated.
5: Dr. Catherine Berndorf created the Motherhood Center to treat pregnant women and new moms with mood and anxiety disorders.
8: 1 in 5 women will have a perinatal mood and anxiety disorder.
9: And 1 in 5.
8: 1 in 5. There wasn't even a name for reproductive psychiatry when I started. It's gone from don't even mention it to we're now having a national conversation.
9: Do people in the medical field know enough about what's happening with a postpartum person?
8: I don't think they do. Is the healthcare provider you reach out to able to diagnose it, not just say, oh, that's, you know, being pregnant, or that's, yeah, you're a new mom, of course you feel that way.
5: A treatment center like this is more common around the world, but still rare in the U.S. Lindsay Clancy's attorney said she sought care at a similar facility, but was discharged the same day.
8: We started 10 years ago and had hoped to really have more centers by now, but insurance companies don't recognize perinatal mental health issues.
9: What do you mean?
8: I mean that they're not in our diagnostics and statistics manual. People using the manual will have a common language, and that insurance companies will recognize it to pay for it. If you can't see it in that book, nobody believes that it exists.
5: Rollhouse is one of the thousands of women who've worked with the Motherhood Center since it opened in 2017.
10: How are you?
11: Hi. Oh, my God.
6: Wow.
11: Yeah, I used to sit over here.
8: People like their chairs, you know?
11: Yeah.
8: They like their chairs.
9: You know, Lindsay Clancy sought care from numerous providers.
6: Yeah.
9: What do you guys make of that when you see a story like that?
6: That could have so easily been me.
8: Wow.
6: You know, like, I got really lucky in coming here.
8: But only one person.
6: Could have so easily. This is the same story. I could have so easily gotten the other way.
8: What is justice from here is really taking this moment and really moving it forward. The system has to change.
9: So this is part of your course that you put together?
6: Yeah.
5: Rollhouse was inspired by her experience to become a reproductive psychiatrist, one of fewer than 500 in the country.
6: It's really cute to see them play.
5: Her twins are now 10 years old, and 3 years ago, the couple welcomed a third baby through surrogacy to protect her mental health.
6: I could never have imagined a wall like this and a family like this. This is beyond my wildest dreams. I really want people to know that they're not alone, that this can happen to normal people, and you can get better.
1: Wow, what a powerful piece there. If you or someone you know is struggling, help is available. 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We'll be right back.

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2: All right, we're following that breaking news out of the Middle East, where a Fly Dubai flight had to be diverted after two pilots engaged in a bloody brawl. Moments ago, Israeli Prime Minister Benjamin Netanyahu said one pilot stabbed the other and may have apparently tried to crash the plane. CNN's Eleni Jackas joins us live with more. So what can you tell us, Eleni?
3: Hey, Pamela. So what we understand, and early this morning, we heard the news of this flight that was diverted and ended up in northwestern parts of Saudi Arabia in Tabuk. And then more details started sort of coming up. And now the latest, we've got these images of, you know, some passengers covered in blood, news of the pilots and the co-pilots involved in some kind of violent altercation. Prime Minister Benjamin Netanyahu saying that one of the pilots had tried to crash the plane after the stabbing incident. But some of the flight radar data really shows just how dramatic and harrowing this must have been for the passengers as we're getting more information. So the flight dropped from 34,000 feet, Pamela, to 16,500 feet. That's a drop of around 17,400 feet in the span of 2 minutes. Then you see the plane being stabilized and then eventually seeking emergency landing in Saudi Arabia. As we're starting to get more information through, and I have to say it's mostly from Israeli officials as well as sources, that this violent altercation was then stopped by some of the Fly Dubai crew as well as passengers on board. And then Fly Dubai crew, according to a statement from them, that they were able to eventually take control of the plane and land it safely. Fly Dubai has also put out a statement just a short time ago, and they say that the underlying reasons and motives behind this event are unknown, and we have to wait for a formal investigation. They're urging all parties to refrain from premature speculation, very different from what we're hearing from Israeli sources, and also some of the accounts of people on the aircraft as well. And you can see some of them covered in blood, and you can also just hear the distress in their voice. This is going to be a very big issue diplomatically. It is going to bring into a lot of questions around security on flights, whether this was just an altercation between pilots, what was the source of that altercation, why was the plane not on autopilot, was autopilot disengaged deliberately, or was it because it was a coincidence at that moment in time? All these things we're still waiting for as the investigation gets underway. Saudi Arabia says that the two pilots are now currently in hospital. They both have been injured, and then there's efforts to try and get the passengers, around 170 or so, back into Israel, and massive effort there to try and get people home, Pamela.
2: All right, Eleni Jackas, thank you so much for bringing us the latest there. How frightening for those passengers. Wow. Well, affordability back here in the United States is on the minds of so many Americans, especially heading into the midterms. Up next, we'll speak to one California restaurant owner forced to close his doors over high costs.

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1: Well, with just over a month until the November midterms, affordability and higher prices are a top issue for voters across the country. And that includes California, where the candidates for governor, Democrat Becerra and Republican Steve Hilton, are both drilling down on the issue. CNN's Kyung Law spoke with a Hollywood restaurant owner who says he had to close his doors because of the state's economic challenges. In this Situation Room special report.
2: Tonight is last call. An employees-only restaurant and bar. The final pour for owner Tom Sopit, closing after nearly 10 years in West Hollywood.
3: It's just becoming increasingly tough to operate in this state and in this city. So we decided to close.
2: A bittersweet end to service. After surviving the pandemic.
4: I'm concerned.
2: This was Sopit in March 2020. COVID-19 gripped the country. Sopit's restaurant shut down with all the others. His rent was $1,000 a day.
4: Yeah.
2: He was completely underwater.
4: All we can do is help each other.
2: Help is what he did. Sopit's small staff prepped free meals for any worker who lost their job. For weeks, he donated food to emergency rooms across Los Angeles. He turned his parking lot into an outdoor patio, pivoting with ever-changing protocols.
5: How do you survive that, but you have to close now?
3: Through the years, the economics of the state and the country has really changed. We've tried. It's not like one thing that took us out. It's just what I like to say, death by a thousand cuts. Affordability has really impacted our state. The cost of goods, the cost of labor is much higher than everyone else in the country. California labor laws are really tough. The insurance is a big part of it. With the wildfires controlling the premiums and the increases, all the carriers leaving the state, and that's why it went up so quickly.
5: How much did the shrinking of Hollywood impact you?
3: Oh, immensely. It disappeared overnight. We're not really Hollywood anymore. All these people that used to work here, used to work in the city of Los Angeles, are now gone. All the businesses close early because there is no foot traction. It's a completely different city now.
5: Tell me about what you see when you drive around West Hollywood.
3: There's a lot of for lease signs up, a lot of businesses that are shutting down many just a few months after they open. It's really sad.
2: Sopit voted for Gavin Newsom, but is today a registered independent. He says the political system is failing people like him.
5: Your advice to the next governor of California?
3: My advice is focus on the issues. Focus on the real challenges. Drive up and down the street. Get your hands dirty. I think you can't just keep taxing businesses and people. How are we just keep paying more taxes, but somehow the state just keeps going downhill? That doesn't make sense. There has to be some real change there.
6: I asked Sopit whether it matters who the next governor of California is. He says that he's very pessimistic, that he's not sure it matters who occupies that office. But he does add that whoever wins the election, that person begins to tackle the issue of affordability. Kyung Law, CNN, Los Angeles.
1: All right, our thanks to Kyung, and make sure to watch CNN's California Governor's Debate tonight with Javier Becerra and Steve Hilton, moderated by CNN's Jake Tapper and Dana Bash. That is tonight at 9 p.m. Eastern, 6 Pacific on CNN, and streaming live on CNN All Access. And here's what's coming up all new at the top of the hour. Breaking news out of Tennessee. A federal appeals court has stopped what would have been the first execution of a woman in the state in 200 years. Plus, we'll discuss potential changes at the Pentagon with New York Senator and Armed Services Committee member Kirsten Gillibrand. And will self-policing of AI work? We're going to speak to a prominent AI ethics researcher as concerns over AI safety grow. That's all new next hour.

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1: Happening now, breaking news. An appeals court delays Tennessee's first execution of a woman in more than two centuries, just minutes before it was set to happen. And booze ban. President Trump is cutting off most alcohol from Canada. It is the latest blow in an escalating trade fight that could cost you money. We are going one-on-one with New York Senator Kirsten Gillibrand. She is fighting to repeal and refund Trump's latest tariffs. Welcome to our viewers in the United States and around the world. I'm Pamela Brown. Wolf Blitzer is off, and you're in the Situation Room.
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1: And we begin this hour with new details on a bloody attack aboard a commercial flight in the Middle East. Heroic passengers seized control of a plane before it made an emergency landing. So those are the passengers on the Fly Dubai jet erupting in cheers, as you just heard. And a short time ago, Israeli Prime Minister Benjamin Netanyahu said one pilot stabbed the other and then apparently tried to crash the plane. As you can see right here, the aircraft dropped a terrifying 17,000 feet in 2 minutes as the flight traveled from Dubai to Tel Aviv. It diverted and landed in Saudi Arabia. And that is significant because Israel and Saudi Arabia don't have diplomatic relations. A quick warning for you, these next images are disturbing. This is one of several passengers right here seen covered in blood. And we are now learning that some reportedly helped the injured pilot and prevented a catastrophe. CNN's Eleni Jacques joins us now. And this is really just a remarkable tale of heroism, Eleni.
3: It absolutely is. I mean, we're hearing accounts from passengers, and importantly, the timeline of this is really harrowing. And you showed that

0: pilots injured, and we know that they are currently in hospital in Saudi Arabia. And then importantly, what we've heard, and we spoke about this, in terms of getting the passengers back to Israel. A short time ago, we've learned, according to passengers and family members that were waiting in Ben Gurion Airport, that some passengers have now boarded a substitute Fly Dubai plane that was sent to Tabuk Airport to pick them up. Apparently, from what we understand, some families refused to board a new flight and are insisting on flying home on an Israeli air carrier. We know that Israel was exploring the possibility of sending military aircraft or aircraft to pick up the civilians. But apparently, according to Israeli sources, Riyadh has refused to allow Israeli planes to collect them, keeping in mind that Saudi Arabia and Israel do not have any diplomatic ties. However, Israel and Saudi Arabia allowed and opened up airspace for each other to allow aircraft to travel over their airspace. But this is a very serious incident, one that could have ended very badly. We spoke to aviation experts. I mean, absolutely harrowing. Just the descent in itself, massive risk. And you can see the applause of the passengers as emergency landing in Tabuk got underway. The other detail that we've learned throughout the day is just how the passengers were able to assist after hearing the loud screams emanating from the cockpit. And Fly Dubai has also categorically said this, that we shouldn't speculate for the underlying reasons and the motives behind this event. That is very contrary to what we're hearing from Israeli officials that say that this could have been an attempted terror attack.
1: Wow. And you have some new reporting on Israel requesting Saudi permission to retrieve the Israeli passengers. What more can you tell us about that?
0: Yeah, so what we understand is Riyadh has refused to allow Israeli planes to land in Saudi Arabia to allow for repatriation of the Israeli passengers. Some of the passengers had agreed to board another Fly Dubai plane that was sent to get them back to Ben Gurion Airport. That's all the detail we have right now. Israeli officials have just been very categorical on the fact that Riyadh has refused this. Again, a lot of diplomacy must be happening in the background, because this isn't just a security event, according to a lot of political analysts. They believe that this is also a diplomatic event. It's a geopolitical event, Pamela, for a region that is very tense right now, where you've got the Iranian war still basically raging on and affecting a lot of the Gulf states. And we know that Israel takes massive protocols and security very seriously for any flights that do land in Israel. It is a very popular route between Dubai and Tel Aviv, keeping in mind the UAE has normalized with Israel. So these flights are extremely crucial for the region and movement of people.
1: All right, Eleni Jacos, thank you so much. And let's bring in CNN national security analyst Alex Blitzes. He is also the director of the counterterrorism program at the Atlantic Council. So, Alex, Israel has some of the strictest aviation protocols in the world. Are you surprised that this attack got as far as it did?
2: No, because the protocols really focus on external security threats to an aircraft, from the passengers to potential outside terrorists, and even the security measures that are put into place after 9/11, such as locking the cockpit doors on the inside, were really meant to prevent an external threat. So where this is rare is that you had a pilot or a co-pilot who happened to be in the cockpit, has gone undiscovered for one reason or another, whether this was a lone wolf or this was part of a larger conspiracy involving a state or a terrorist organization isn't known, but it simply wasn't discovered. So this pretty much exploited most of the loopholes in the system.
1: If this is in fact terrorism, wouldn't you expect a very public claim of responsibility?
2: Yes, and that's exactly right. So terrorism only works if your political cause is known, because it's defined as politically motivated violence against civilians. So a terrorist, whether it's an individual or a group, would commit some sort of act of violence against the civilians or group of civilians in the hopes of getting some sort of policy outcome. In this particular case, if you had a pilot or a co-pilot who was going to just crash the plane in the ground, if there's no manifesto that they had written or there's no claim of responsibility for a terrorist group, it doesn't really serve a wider political cause. It's more akin to those car rammings that we see in the West Bank recently, where, you know, you've got an individual who's, angry about political events in the region with the war in Gaza or something else, where they're running over Israeli soldiers, but they may not necessarily belong to a group or they haven't released a public statement. So it's unclear.

0: clear at this point whether the co-pilot who's being alleged to be the one to stab the pilot, whether that individual was a lone wolf, self-radicalized, or a member of an organization or wider conspiracy. That simply isn't known yet.
1: And Israeli Prime Minister Benjamin Netanyahu just spoke about this. Let's take a listen.
2: This morning, there was a severe security incident on a flight from Dubai to Israel. Almost all the passengers on that flight were Israelis. During the flight, as they approached Israel, one of the pilots stabbed the second one and probably tried to crush the plane on all its passengers. I spoke with one of the passengers, and he told me that the plane went into turbulence and started to sink, and that in a way, somehow, he managed to break into the cockpit, and that together with the other pilot, they neutralized the stabber. Another team who were on the plane went into the cockpit and managed to stabilize the plane. I salute those heroes who were resourceful and discovered resourcefulness and saved the plane. The plane landed in Tobruk, and we are in contact with the authorities in order to guarantee the passengers' welfare and safety and bringing back to Israel.
1: So, Alex, how remarkable is it that an Israeli-bound aircraft landed, and I should say Israel-bound aircraft, landed in Saudi Arabia, given the lack of formal diplomatic relations between the two countries?
0: Yeah, so it's not the first time that's happened. I believe the last time, I think MBS actually showed up himself, if I'm not mistaken, to welcome folks. I'll have to go back and look at that to make sure. But it is unprecedented because you're right, they don't have relations. The opening of airspace and the ability to fly over, and relations have been warming over the years, but they still haven't reached anywhere near normalization. And that's been a big goal for Prime Minister Netanyahu and his government. Because there's a belief that many of the other countries that have held out in the region on normalizing through the Abraham Accords would do so, but only after Saudi Arabia did so as the keepers of the two mosques, the focal point for the Islamic faith. And so since that hasn't happened, it's kept other countries from joining. So it's been warming, but to your point, there's no relation. So it's a very unusual occurrence, but not the first time.
1: All right, Alex Plitzas, thank you so much for coming on. And now to more breaking news that we're following. I have obtained a 6-page written statement signed by Jane Doe, the former Cornell University student who alleged that she was drugged and raped inside a fraternity house in 2024 in a recent civil suit. It includes accounts that she gave to Cornell police weeks after the alleged incidents. And according to the documents, Jane Doe told Cornell police she was heavily intoxicated. In a transcript, she told police she was, quote, okay, pretty okay with the initial sexual activity, but did not consent to what occurred later in the night. In her written statement, Jane Doe said she consented to some sexual acts, but refused others, including a foursome proposed by a fraternity brother. She also described thinking that if she passed out, that the men could be charged with, quote, rape if they had sex with her. The only mention of rape in her written statement. No criminal charges were brought afterward. Tompkins County District Attorney Matthew Van Houten tells CNN, quote, I will be looking into whether the reports of her initial comments are true and the specific circumstances of this allegation. I was not provided the transcript, and the specific statement that has been attributed to Jane Doe was not included in the written statement that I received from Cornell PD. I will be investigating this fully and determining the truth. A lot to unpack here, and to better understand all of this, we go to our Bryn Gengras. First of all, Bryn, how are students reacting to this investigation being reopened?
3: Yeah, I think there's a mixture of surprised and also disbelief and also not surprised, because they fear that it's possible this has happened before and no one heard about it, which is what everybody is sort of worried about. Like, could this have happened before and it was never reported? So thank goodness for the people who did report this out. But let's hear from some of the students on campus.
4: You can sense the air on campus that nobody can trust the administration anymore.
5: Just a lot of administrative distrust. I don't think students feel comfortable going to anyone like vaguely associated with administration.
6: I think a lot of people already have
4: this understanding that the university has disappointed them time and again.
3: And Pam, great job in getting that statement because it provides so many details about what Jane Doe said happened, not only that night, but also following up to the point of where she reported this to police. But it also opens, again, so many questions at this point. Who knew what when? What was investigated when? What information was given to the district attorney's office? What information wasn't given to the district attorney's office? Why were charges never filed based on the information just from this written statement? It's still very unclear. So that's probably where some of this frustration still lies with not only the student body, but everybody who's sort of following this story at this point. But certainly this written statement, it gives so many details of what happened. And there are so many questions, like I'm saying, that we're bringing all those questions to the district attorney there that has reopened the investigation into this, but also to Cornell and the university and its police department. Again, what information was shared not only at the time, but also since this civil lawsuit was filed by Jane Doe and her attorney.
1: And from our understanding, from talking to the DA who was on our show yesterday, the seven defendants in this civil suit were not initially interviewed by police as part of this investigation. Can you tell us more about how their lawyers are responding to this?
3: Yeah, well, we haven't even really heard from all of the attorneys, right? Some people are basically saying that they, you know, were not culpable in it in some of this, and also just reviewing this lawsuit at this point. So we're still trying to get answers as well from these attorneys of these seven individuals. But again, to your credit, this written statement gives a lot more details that we'll be bringing more questions to them with.
1: Yeah, certainly the more information, the better to just understand all of this. Bryn, thank you for helping us better understand the different pieces of this. We appreciate it. And still ahead, repeal and refund. We'll ask Senator Kirsten Gillibrand about her push to get back President Trump's tariff money. And then later, the Trump administration's crackdown on suspected voter fraud with the midterms barely a month away. You're in the Situation Room, and we'll be right back.

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2: Breaking news out of the Middle East. Passengers from the diverted Fly Dubai flight are now on their way back to Tel Aviv. This is according to flight tracking data. And these are some live pictures of Ben Gurion Airport in Tel Aviv. A new Fly Dubai plane was sent to Saudi Arabia to pick up the passengers who landed there after their original flight was diverted following what officials said was an attempted hijacking. Israeli Prime Minister Benjamin Netanyahu said one pilot stabbed the other and then apparently tried to crash the plane. Here now is Democratic Senator Kirsten Gillibrand of New York. She serves on the Armed Services and Intelligence Committees. First of all, what is your reaction to all of this?
3: It sounds deeply concerning. We're a country and a city that was harmed by hijackers, and we just came from the 25th anniversary of 9/11. So this type of story sounds deeply familiar and very concerning.
2: So I want to ask you about another issue dealing with armed services. You're on the committee. Just hours from now, Defense Secretary Pete Hegseth will give the State of the Force address, and he's expected to announce plans to cut the number of positions reserved for generals and admirals by 20%. Two Pentagon officials say that's double the reduction to senior positions he ordered last year. What is your reaction to this expected major shakeup?
3: Well, I have grave concerns about Secretary Hegseth's leadership. It's one of the reasons why I voted against his nomination. He has continued to cut generals, particularly female generals, people of color. He's just really destroying so many aspects of the military services that are there to protect our country, to make good judgment and good decisions. So I just have deep questions about why he would be cutting some of the most highly trained, most qualified people within the armed services. He also dismissed the entire section whose job was to make sure we don't have civilian harm. He's not answered questions honestly about the use of AI and targeting. He's been unwilling to provide clarity about the war in Iran. This administration and Pete Hegseth want $1.5 trillion for military, showing that they want unlimited money for bombs. They have plenty of money for billionaires and ballrooms, but yet sufficient money for regular people who are working hard for food, for housing, and for health care. It's just deeply demoralizing, the direction this secretary is taking.
2: And you believe he should resign? Is that right?
3: I've called on him to resign many times over almost all of these issues. Most recently over the hitting of a girls' school in Iran, the fact that he continues to prosecute a war that the American people have not had a chance to even support. There's been no congressional approval. And again, asking for unlimited money for his bombs waging this war when this administration refuses to fund things like Medicaid.
2: But isn't in terms of the war itself, it's more up to President Trump, right, as the commander in chief and getting that sign off, right?
3: President Trump is bringing this country in the wrong direction on all these issues, but Secretary Hegseth is an enabler, and he is unwilling to do his job as the Secretary of Defense to prosecute wars properly, to have civilian harm reduction as part of his military services. He's firing people not based on qualifications, but how they look, the color of their skin. These are all red flags that this is a Secretary of Defense who does not know how to lead our country productively to keep Americans safer.
2: You're also calling for congressional hearings after the Navy confirmed to you in a letter that eight sailors on the USS Abraham Lincoln fleet, we should note there you have the U.S., the carrier, and then you have the fleet, that there were attempted suicides. So what more have you learned about the conditions on board, not just the carrier itself, which I was in embed on for 3 days back in July, but also just the other warships around it where there were attempted suicides as well?
3: Well, this goes to the lack of leadership of Secretary Hegseth again, and ultimately President Trump, deploying our service members for months upon months, far longer than they expected, not giving them the dwell time, the time at home that they need to recuperate and be ready to continue to go back into combat over and over again. We wrote a letter asking what is the status and well-being of the service members that are deployed, and the answer we got was shocking. Eight people have attempted suicide on these warships. Two threw themselves overboard, which, according to experts, is the most extreme scenario you can imagine being a sailor on a warship. And so I have serious questions about how Secretary Hegseth is leading this military and ultimately President Trump.
2: I want to turn to another issue, and that is this Cornell rape civil suit that is getting a lot of attention. You have called the allegations, quote, serious and horrific. You and Republican Senator Chuck Grassley have introduced legislation to combat sexual assault on college campuses, but that bill was never passed. What role can Congress play here?
3: Well, we should pass our legislation immediately. What it does is create rules of the road so that every student is protected on campus. We have to make sure that there's a person who's highly trained to receive these allegations in the first instance, to tell a survivor what his or her rights are, what opportunities she has to report, either through a civilian system, through a college system, or through a criminal system. She or he is given just the basic tools of advocacy about what's going to happen to their lives and whether the school will provide accommodations. And then you need a process that is a highly informed process that is legitimate and doesn't pit one student against another unfairly in a circumstance that doesn't actually resolve to justice. And so we need reform on all of these college campuses. It's not right that kids go off to school and are not safe. It's not right that what happened in this instance doesn't appear to have been assessed properly. So I'm grateful that the DA is looking at it again.
2: All right, Senator Kirsten Gillibrand, nice to have you back on the show. Thank you.
3: Thank you.
2: And just ahead, breaking news out of Tennessee, a federal appeals court has stopped what would have been the state's first execution of a woman in more than 200 years. What we're learning up next.

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1: Breaking news just about an hour before Tennessee was set to execute a woman for the first time in more than 200 years. A court has intervened. Krista Pike was 18 years old when she killed a classmate. She was convicted along with her boyfriend in 1995 for that murder. Pike has not denied her guilt, but her attorneys argue she suffered from untreated mental illnesses and childhood trauma. Now, a federal appeals court wants to look at whether that was considered before she was sentenced to death. So let's bring in CNN senior national correspondent Ryan Young in Nashville. What's the latest on this, Ryan?
2: Yeah, a lot of curiosity in terms of what's going to happen next in this case. The federal appeals court putting that stay in the last hour or so. I can tell you we're just outside this prison and there's been a lot of curiosity. People driving by trying to figure out exactly what's going to happen next. People actually taking video of the outside. We do know the victim's mom also traveled here to be here for today's execution. That was what was being reported on the local news here. But the conversation really is about the background of this woman who obviously had been convicted of murder back in 1996. So there's the questions about how this case will move forward. What her attorneys want the court to listen to is the fact that she said she was suffered from sexual abuse and child rape. And they want that part of her background to be put into this case to see if it has anything to do with how she ended up murdering her classmate. But let's take a listen to the victim's mother talk about how long of a road this has been to get to this day.
3: Somebody's got to talk. They have forgotten her. They don't care. It's all about Krista. And when you forget about everything and not even remember the victim and all these posts has been done, that's wrong. It's never about the victims. It's like Colleen was never there. Like when I sat in the court for 3 weeks in a row, they didn't see that I was by myself. They didn't see that I was in a hotel and nobody with me.
2: Yeah. Colleen Slemmer was her name. And of course, one of the things we've noticed is there has been a lot of talk, especially here locally, just about, let's talk about the victim a little more. But of course, this case is bringing so much national attention because this would be the first woman executed in the state of Tennessee in 200 years. This was supposed to happen by lethal injection. Now we're all sort of waiting to see what the next step is. Does the Tennessee AG make an appeal? Does this execution move forward at a different date? Does it happen tomorrow? These are all questions that we're still trying to work our way through. But at this point, so many questions that are left unanswered, but you have a family that's been in pain and wondering when the next step was going to be served when it comes to justice. You're talking about 1995, and now finally this family traveling here to see what's going on and then finding out that this stay was put into place probably about an hour and a half ago. So we continue to follow this, Pamela, and of course we'll see if there's going to be any reaction outside. There's even been people who were on death row before who've shown up out here to talk to us and talk about the process here and what the next steps would be, but all that right now doesn't really matter because everyone's looking to see what will happen in the courts next.
1: All right, Ryan Young, thank you so much. More news when we come back.

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1: Happening now, President Trump is cheering a new agreement on AI safety after his meeting with top tech leaders at the White House. Some of those executives warned that artificial intelligence could go rogue and actually threaten humanity, and they want stronger regulations. The president posted the agreement on social media. It is a one-page document with just four bullet points of voluntary safety standards. The key word is voluntary, with no government enforcement. Here is the president's reaction and a more cautious tone from one of the AI leaders.
2: Well, I think I'm seeing tremendous self-policing, and they understand that they have to self-police. And it's very hard for somebody to come out and say, get into these models are very complex. And again, I believe they're going to be used for the good, and when they're not, we're going to be able to nab them. But there's going to be a tremendous self-policing aspect.
3: As the president has said, you know, whoever wins AI wins. I think that's very important. But I think the technology has very real risks. And, you know, the mechanism, how we address those risks is still under discussion. But we all need to work. We all need to work together to make sure that we can win and we can win safely.
1: All right, so let's continue this important discussion with Timnika Bruce. She's a prominent AI ethics researcher and author of the upcoming book, Deep Unlearning, The Rise of AI and the Radicalization of a Tech Idealist. Thanks so much for being here with us. So what is your reaction to AI companies being empowered in this document to, quote, self-police?
4: My reaction is that they got what they wanted. I think that this whole we have created machine gods that can render us extinct kind of hysteria was about capturing regulation and marketing their products like they are unprecedented. And so instead of holding them liable with existing laws, and even we don't even need new laws to hold them liable for some of the things they've done, they successfully managed to perform regulatory capture, which is what just happened.
1: Yeah, but you have the AI leaders of these companies, but also researchers within the companies and those who have left who have also raised the alarm with the same quote unquote kind of hysteria that, like, if we don't do something, AI could kill us all. So what do you make of that?
4: You know, so this kind of AI can either bring us utopia, like bring world peace, solve poverty, or stop climate change or apocalypse if the right people don't control it. Narrative has been going on since at least 2012. And it was seeded by the very people who fund and create these AI companies themselves. Peter Thiel in 2013 said that AI was a higher existential risk than climate change. Elon Musk said that with AI we're summoning the devil. What's interesting to me is it's the same playbook as the tobacco and fossil fuel companies. To the public, it seems like many independent voices, concerned voices, are pushing this narrative. But when you actually look very closely, it's the same. Even the researchers who work at these companies, or so-called external parties who are not actually independent, are funded by the same exact people who led Anthropic's Series A or OpenAI's investment. So one example is, for example, Jan Tallinn, who led Anthropic's Series A, also co-founded the Future of Life Institute, which is advising Bernie Sanders and telling us that AI poses can kill us all. Also funds the Meter Institute, which is being treated like a third party, telling us that these agents went rogue all on their own and created their own civilizations.
1: Okay. Just really quickly, just to follow up with you, do you not see the concern of AI becoming more intelligent than humans and not being aligned with humans and that causing it? Do you not see that as a concern? Why not?
4: I see this as a very dangerous rhetoric. I see it as a way to make the public believe that these companies are building something that is akin to a machine god. And so when you do that, instead of now talking about what the companies have actually done, which is unleashed malware worldwide, Because of their incompetence and their basic lack of security practices. If you speak to cybersecurity experts, they'll tell you how laughable their security practices were. So now, instead of us talking about what these companies have done and how to hold them liable, like Lina Khan had said, we can hold them liable with existing laws, we're now completely changing the conversation to some fictional, super intelligent being that is out of their control. So it's a very dangerous narrative setting.
1: How do you know?
4: Oh, it is fictional. I am a researcher in AI. I got my PhD from what's called the AI lab. And I actually asked Elon Musk point blank in 2015 in person why he at that time was telling us that AI was an existential risk and why it wasn't climate change. So I've been talking to dealing with these people for a long time. I mean, to give you an example, Ray Kurzweil, who's well known from the 80s for creating a particular type of model, wrote a whole entire book called The Singularity is Coming in 2012, telling us that that model from the 80s was going to be super intelligent and either bring us utopia or apocalypse. So this this kind of narrative is not new at all.
1: All right, we have to get to some breaking news. Tamneet Gebru, thank you for coming on to share your perspective on this important issue. We appreciate it. And to get to that breaking news, passengers who were on board that Fly Dubai flight diverted to Saudi Arabia have now landed safely at a Tel Aviv airport. Joining us now is a correspondent Eleni Jakas and John Pistol, who served as TSA Administrator and FBI Deputy Director. First of all, Eleni, tell us the latest.
5: Yeah. All right. So we're seeing live images there from Ben Gurion Airport, where we are expecting the passengers to disembark. From what we understand, a Fly Dubai aircraft was sent to Tobruk and it landed a short while ago, bringing the passengers that had this harrowing experience throughout the day, where they experienced 17,400 feet drop in altitude in the span of 2 minutes, where these two pilots were in a violent altercation. Passengers had to get involved to try and subdue the co-pilot. And then luckily, from according to Fly Dubai, there were other crew that were able to stabilize the plane and land safely in Saudi Arabia. So this is the first tranche of the passengers that were able to be repatriated to Israel. We also understand from Israeli officials that Riyadh has rejected allowing an Israeli plane to land in Saudi Arabia. This is because other passengers refused to get on a Fly Dubai plane to get back to Israel. So this is what we understand right now to have happened in the last few minutes. This is after a harrowing day where Israeli officials say this could have been a terrorist attack. Investigations absolutely underway. Prime Minister Benjamin Netanyahu a short while ago was actually saying that one of the pilots had attempted to crash the plane after the stabbing incident. By all accounts, by everything we've heard, this is a miracle. Seeing the passengers getting back safely and obviously landing safely in Saudi Arabia after such a harrowing experience. And importantly, and I've spoken to aviation experts, a drop of that magnitude in the span of 2 minutes could have ended very badly, Pamela.
1: Yeah, let's bring in John on that point. What do you make of that drop?
6: Yeah, that is just terrific, Pamela. And the idea of the passengers and the crew who were able to intercede and prevent the co-pilot from crashing the plane is just remarkable and miraculous, I would say. I'm sure your viewers of a certain age recall the Egypt Air 990 flight from JFK to Cairo that took off Halloween night, I believe it was, 1999. And the co-pilot put the plane into a nosedive very similar to that. And the pilot was able, who just stepped out to the lav, was able to get back in and get the yoke and said, pull with me to try to get the aircraft. And they did get it up several thousand feet. And then the co-pilot was able to shut off the engines. And so they plummeted into the Atlantic Ocean off the coast of Rhode Island. 232 people, I believe, were killed. because of that. And then I think it was a Lufthansa subsidiary, German Wings, same thing, that crashed in the Alps due to the co-pilot. It's a very challenging threat, and that insider threat, if you will, that airlines and aviation security and safety people deal with on a regular basis in terms of the vetting. And so what is going on in the person's mind, all those things. So
1: what is the vetting for pilots? I actually covered that German Wings crash. It was so sad.
6: Yeah.
1: What that pilot did crashing that plane into the mountain. But what kind of measures are in place for the pilots themselves? We know what passengers have to go through, but what about the pilots?
6: Right. So it varies between, for example, U.S. carriers and the International Civil Aviation Organization, ICAO, in Montreal, which is part of the UN, sets international standards for, obviously, the onboarding vetting of any future pilots, and then the recurrent vetting. So is it something that they have, obviously, they have to have their physical fitness and all that, and then the question is, what's their mental fitness, and is that an annual or every other year or 5 years? And so that's when pilots unions get involved and say, this is, unless there's some indicators, as there was, as you recall, from the German Wings co-pilot, and there was with Egypt Air 990 pilot, there were 31 Egyptian military officers on board that he apparently had a grievance with the Egyptian military. So it varies by where you are and who your airline employer is, all within the parameters of the International Civil Aviation Organization standard. So there's a baseline, and then it goes from there depending on that. Okay. This will obviously cause airlines to revisit.
1: As often these incidents do. John Pistol, Eleni Jacos, it's just incredible that plane was able to land safely, that the passengers are okay, you know, the pilots are injured. But wow, what an outcome. Thank you all so much. More when we come back.

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1: All right, back to that breaking news we've been covering throughout the show. Passengers who are on board that Fly Dubai flight diverted to Saudi Arabia have safely landed at Ben Gurion Airport in Tel Aviv. You see the pictures right here, security. It looks like security personnel and others who are there at the airport waiting for them to go through security. They have been through quite a traumatic experience, but also what an outcome with everyone on that plane surviving what could have been really a deadly crash, according to the Prime Minister Benjamin Netanyahu. I want to turn to some other breaking news we're following. That's Attorney General Todd Blanche. He has just announced that the Justice Department has filed a complaint against nearly all federal judges in Minnesota. CNN senior justice correspondent Evan Perez is at the DOJ. What's going on here? Explain this complaint, Evan.
2: Yeah, Pamela, this is a complaint that has been filed against six of the seven judges there in Minnesota. The Justice Department says that an interview that happened in the last few weeks that was published in the last few weeks by the New York Times with six of the seven judges, according to the Times, these judges were essentially raising concerns with the way the Justice Department and the Homeland Security Department have been doing business in the wake of that immigration surge earlier this year in Minnesota. And one of the complaints that the judges have been making is that the Department of Justice and Homeland Security have been essentially defying or ignoring court orders that are issued by judges, and they've raised concerns about the threat to democracy from the conduct of the Justice Department. And so that's one of the things that this complaint is about. This is a complaint that is pushing back on those judges. That presumably what the department wants to do is for them to recuse themselves, because the Attorney General points out that there are a number of active cases that are still pending before these judges, and they believe they're showing bias. Pamela.
1: Has this ever been done before, Evan? I mean, something similar? Is there any precedent?
2: We've never seen DOJ do this in this aggressive manner. This is an escalation. But Pamela, you and I know from covering these cases over the past year that the concern that judges have about the conduct of the department and the willingness to sort of to overlook and to defy court orders is not confined to that district. It's around the country at this point.
1: All right, Evan Perez, thank you so much. And thank you all for joining us on this Wednesday Inside Politics with Dana Bash. Starts after a quick break.

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1: 800-821-4000.
2: Campaign politics collides with the Senate vote on an issue both parties say they want to fix. I'm Dana Bash. Let's go behind the headlines and inside politics. There are 34 days until the election, and we are tracking the races, candidates, and stories that could shift the balance of power in Washington and across the country. Here's what's on our midterm radar. First up, a Democratic edge in the crucial Michigan Senate race. A new Marist poll out today shows Abdul El-Sayed with a 7-point lead over Republican Mike Rogers among registered voters. And for many in the Wolverine state, the choice is about someone who isn't on the ballot. When asked what their vote for Congress is mostly about, 42% of Michigan voters say it's against President Trump, while just 20% say it's for him. And now to new audio obtained by the New York Times capturing the Texas Republican Senate nominee's blunt take on President Trump's midterm convention in his state. It starts with someone asking Ken Paxton at a private fundraiser whether he is a little bit of a drag, although it's not clear from the audio who he refers to. Then Paxton says this.
3: To be honest with you, the numbers indicate when we did that in the convention, it dropped our numbers. Everybody's numbers dropped. Right now, not good.
2: The Paxton campaign says this is more manipulated nonsense from the New York Times to create a story that doesn't exist. And in just a few hours, President Trump will unveil a massive foreign investment that happens to be in a crucial Senate battleground state. South Korea will invest $200 billion in the U.S., starting with $54 billion

0: to only, quote, consider new protections. But perhaps there's a little bit more going on here. It is sponsored by Ohio Republican Senator John Husted, who polls show is losing to Democrat Sherrod Brown.
1: Republicans' toothless data center bill completely misses the mark.
2: Together, we can send this bill to the president's desk for his signature today and prove to the American people, we heard them, that we're doing something to actually help lower their prices.
0: Sherrod Brown has made data centers a top issue in the campaign. I'm joined by a terrific group of reporters to talk more about this. There's inside politics, and then there is inside politics. Abby Livingston, I'm going to start with you. And I mentioned the House vote, and I just want to show what we're talking about. This is a bill, again, that John Husted in the Senate is a sponsor of. It passed 417-3. That's like nothing passes by that kind of huge margin. There are only three Democrats who voted no. But the reason is because it is such a hugely divisive and, frankly, nonpartisan issue to try to do something about the various issues that voters have with data centers. This in particular deals with energy and energy costs. And what Democrats now are saying, Abby, is that, well, it's just a baby step. It doesn't go too far, go far enough. But Chuck Schumer has his eye on the prize, and the prize for him is getting the majority back in November's elections. And he just simply doesn't want to hand John Husted a win on an issue that they are hitting him the most on in Ohio. And this is the ultimate inside-outside game.
3: Absolutely. And Chuck Schumer has certainly won a lot of Senate seats over the years. And it certainly benefits to have this as an outstanding issue for Democrats, because even though Democrats are empowered in the Senate because of the rules, they're really not responsible for a lot of what's happening out there. I don't think it was a coincidence that Husted is the name on the bill that's supposed to help him. But as much as this issue is outstanding, and just one other thing, I had sources, Republican sources, tell me that meeting in Washington right now is just so counterproductive for Republicans, because it just shows they're not being able to get things done. And so this really is a conundrum for Republicans.
0: And Adam, I just want to kind of explain just how big of an issue this is, particularly in this Ohio Senate race, which we're talking about for lots of reasons, not the least of which it is one of those key important Democratic pickups if they have any chance of winning back the majority in the Senate. Let's watch some of Sherrod Brown's ads against the incumbent Republican senator.
4: Big corporations treat it like a game, gobbling up energy to feed their data centers, no matter how much it raises our prices.
5: Husted is a chief reason Ohio has so many data centers.
6: He force-fed the massive energy-sucking facilities on the state.
7: He's been called the face of data centers in Ohio.
8: John Husted is the reason this is here.
0: So, you know, it's kind of campaign slash election year 101. If you're John Thune and you know that he's in trouble, you give him a bill that passed overwhelmingly in the House, as I showed, put his name on it so he can go home and say, well, at least I'm trying. I'm fighting for you in Washington, and look what I just did.
9: Yeah, Dana. And if this doesn't pass, he can go back home and say, you know, Democrats, stop this from happening. Look, you know, victory has a thousand fathers and defeat is an orphan. But the truth is, a number of politicians across the aisle back data centers when they seem like a good way to champion economic development, Sherrod Brown among them. You look at neighboring Pennsylvania, Governor Josh Shapiro, a Democrat, also championed data centers before, you know, signing restrictions on them and stopping development. And so this is sort of a shared defeat here across the board at a time when AI and data centers are increasingly unpopular among voters. So really, this is sort of the last best shot that Husted has going down a home stretch in a race that, you know, MAGA Inc. insiders have told me, you know, they've been long concerned about Husted and his team, whether he can get across the finish line in November.
0: Well, let's just show a poll, recent poll. This is Marist, very recent. And it does show, Seema, I'm going to come to you, Sherrod Brown with 50.

0: 41% of support. John Husted, 43%. Again, Sherrod Brown is trying to get his an old seat back, trying to get back to the Senate. John Husted was appointed to fill J.D. Vance's seat, and he wants a full term.
1: Right. And I mean, I think this just shows like where we are with the Senate race or in control of the Senate right now, because 6 months or a year ago, I think Democrats were kind of optimistic that maybe they could retake the House, but people really weren't talking about the Senate being in play. And now they really are. So, and this will determine the final 2 years of President Trump's term, you know, who has control of that body as well as the House. And I just think it shows the stakes in the race. And, you know, in terms of the bill, you know, the question is it just, you know, Democrats, you know, saying that it's toothless, or is it, you know, part of the broader strategy, really, of trying to help them regain control of the Senate?
0: And as they have been, they are up against the Republicans, in trying to sort of shape the narrative, maybe even pass legislation that helps bolster that. They're up against the president of the United States, who, of course, we talked about yesterday, had this big AI summit at the White House. Abby, here's a little bit of what the president said about data centers.
2: You're going to see data centers are going to be very popular because this is the group and they're the ones that want to, and they're also the ones that want to see communities that are safe and happy. And they're going to make communities very, very happy. Otherwise, they'll be forced to go overseas or other locations.
0: Happy.
3: This is just another example of the president messaging things that are not popular with the voters. And it is really putting Republicans down ballot in a bind. And on top of this, the AI database center issue has moved so fast that the Congress hasn't been able to react quickly, because Congress never reacts quickly. And they are absolutely running out of time to counter this messaging.
0: All right, everybody, stand by. Up next, Democrats have not won a South Carolina Senate seat this century. I'll speak with Annie Andrews, a pediatrician who is running for Senate, who thinks she can change that this year. And later, last call at a West Hollywood bar and restaurant.
4: It's just becoming increasingly tough to operate in this state and in this city. So we decided to close.
0: A closer look at how California's economy will factor into tonight's CNN Governor's.

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1: A sign of the times for Republicans. South Carolina's Senate race is on the battleground map. Just last week, the Cook Political Report moved it from solid Republican to likely Republican. It's a race between Republican Senator Darlene Graham, who replaced her brother Lindsey after his sudden death, and Democrat Annie Andrews, a pediatrician. Dr. Andrews joins us now. Thank you so much for being here. The last time Democrats thought they could make South Carolina a battleground was 2020. The candidate was Jamie Harrison. He spent $130 million in a state where Democrats hadn't cracked 40% since 2008. In the end, he got less than 45% of the vote. What makes you confident your candidacy is different?
2: Well, I'm so happy to be here. Thank you for having me. 2026 is a different political environment than 2020. Folks in every corner of South Carolina are feeling the impacts of policy decisions that are being made by a broken Washington machine. You know, I've been in every corner of the state talking to voters about their concerns about expensive health care that is difficult to access, their concerns about record high gas and diesel prices. And this election is about much more than political party. It's really about paying your bills. And our message is resonating. You know, I come at politics from a totally different perspective. I've been a practicing pediatrician for 20 years. I'm a proud mom of three public school kids. And I'm in this race to be an independent voice for South Carolina and to go up to Washington, D.C., roll up my sleeves, work across the aisle to solve these problems.
1: Your opponent, as you know, is using some of your past videos from as recently as 2024, just 2 years ago, to brand you as woke and extreme. Here's just one example.
2: I talk about the problem with white women because, number one, I am a white woman. Therefore, I feel comfortable talking to my fellow white women. And number two, electorally, we are the problem. So how do I know there's a problem with white women? I didn't just invent this. I'm also not the only person talking about this, but the problem is clear and the data don't lie. In 2016, 47% of white women voted against a white woman for president and instead voted for Donald Trump.
1: South Carolina is almost 70% white and majority women. Is that a winning message?
2: You know, that video is in response to what happens when we elect people who have no problem infringing on women's access to reproductive freedom, reproductive health care. That video is about a frustration that I believe that women need to band together and work to elect leaders who are willing to protect our right to reproductive health care, who are willing to fight for policies that help hardworking moms across South Carolina, single moms, that help work to lower childcare prices, lower healthcare prices, lower grocery prices. I have three growing children, and my grocery bill keeps getting higher and higher and higher. So that video is about looking at candidates and evaluating, not based on party, but based on what policies they support and how those policies will affect our lives.
1: How does your race, not against Lindsey Graham, who passed away, but against his sister, a white woman, who has very different policies and prescriptions, even and especially on the issue of abortion, as you mentioned, in a conservative state, how does that change how you're approaching this? And does it give you more of a challenge in getting that message that you just talked about across?
2: So I think the biggest difference between my opponent, Darlene Graham, and I are that I am running to be an independent voice for South Carolina. I plan to work across the aisle, which is where I believe all the effective governing happens. Darlene was anointed to this seat, appointed to this seat. She was handpicked by the same broken Washington politics that got us here in the first place. It is very clear to me that she considers her job to read their scripts. Just this morning, I was on the dock here in the Lowcountry talking to small business owners of Tarvin Seafood, it's a shrimping company, about the impact of record high diesel prices on their business that already has razor thin margins. And everywhere I go, I'm asking folks if they've heard from their senator, and they haven't, because I am everywhere and Darlene Graham is nowhere. And I truly believe, based on the energy that's on the ground here in South Carolina, that we are building a coalition to win on November 3rd. This campaign is not just for Democrats. Democrats, it's for Democrats and independents and Republicans like my own dad, who feel left behind by the current iteration of their party. And this campaign is about solving the problems like high gas prices, grocery prices, healthcare prices, housing prices that folks in South Carolina are facing. And all we're getting from interim Senator Darlene Graham is her reading her scripts that have been written by people in Washington, D.C., who have no idea what people in South Carolina are facing.
1: Dr. Andrews, I'm so sorry to do this. I'm going to ask you just to stand by because we have some breaking news out of Israel. The passengers who were on board that Fly Dubai Air flight, which was forced to divert to Saudi Arabia, have finally deboarded. They're coming off the plane in Tel Aviv. Passengers seized control of the plane after a bloody attack unfolded inside the cockpit of this commercial flight in the Middle East. The aircraft dropped a terrifying 17,000 feet in just 2 minutes as the flight traveled from Dubai before its emergency landing in Saudi Arabia. I want to get to Jeremy Diamond, who I believe is there, and also CNN national security analyst Alex Plitzitz, who's joining us as well. Alex, I'm actually going to start with you. This is quite a moment. Alex, can you hear me?
3: I can't hear you. Can you hear
1: me? Okay. Yes, I was just explaining to our viewers what's going on. And the video that we're looking at is in Ben-Gurion Airport in Tel Aviv. And we started to see some of the passengers coming off of this terrifying flight, deplaning and obviously getting to hug their loved ones.
3: Yeah, it's quite a moment. I mean, it's not the first time there's been an emergency landing in Saudi Arabia where the Saudi authorities have sort of helped while they're on the ground. But it's the first time it's been under the pretenses of a potential terrorist attack. And so that's what this is being investigated as and what it looks like at the moment. But what's not clear is the motive and whether or not this was a lone wolf or whether this has a plot or nexus to a larger terrorist organization or state sponsor. And that's what authorities are going to be investigating at this time.
1: And just to update our viewers on what actually happened, the plane issued a distress call at 8:31 a.m. local time, and the flight squawked code 7500, which signals aircraft hijacking. And as I mentioned, it was diverted. It was headed to Tel Aviv. It was diverted to Saudi Arabia. And the attempted hijacker at the aircraft was its co-pilot. That's according to Israeli officials. One official told CNN the co-pilot was an Omani national. The captain and the co-pilot were injured and taken to the hospital. When you're watching this, and again, there is a lot we don't know, but we do know how terrifying it was for these passengers. What happens next in the short term for the people who are on the plane?
3: So in the short term for the people that are on the plane, they'll be immediately given medical screening to deal with any injuries that may have occurred as a result of it or stress that could have caused cardiac issues or whatnot. Once they're stabilized, they will begin to be debriefed by Israeli authorities on the ground and investigators, particularly because the passengers actively intervened in the situation in what is truly a remarkable incident. And thank God that there were no deaths that have occurred as a result of this. Post 9/11, all of the cockpit doors closed from the interior and locked. Mm-hmm. So somehow the door was open. So whether that was the pilot or someone else is unclear if he let the passengers in to assist along with crew, who then not only subdued the co-pilot who allegedly stabbed the pilot, but then there were additional pilots who were on that aircraft but were in the passenger seats at the time who were transiting, who then were able to step in and help fly the aircraft, even with a broken rudder, given how quickly it had descended. It actually broke the rudder on the aircraft. So altogether, truly remarkable, and the civilians played a huge role, and they're going to be part of this debrief right now on the ground in Israel.
1: I mean, if this was a Hollywood script, it could be rejected as just too unbelievable. But it happened. And again, it is still unfolding exactly what happened and specifically what the motive was. Again, Israeli sources said they suspect the co-pilot of the plane was trying to hijack it. It's not clear whether the intention would have been to crash the plane or land it and take hostages. We're obviously still waiting to get that information. I should tell you that Homeland Security Secretary Mark Wayne Mullen just spoke to reporters and said there's no threat to the United States. Tell us how American officials are responding right now behind the scenes to what happened.
3: especially because the total nexus of the incident isn't completely known, is a part of a wider plot. We know that there are, you know, global incidents going on at the same time that we're, you know, we're talking about this story. The UK Prime Minister, you know, just spoke and basically said Iran may be linked to the attack on the base in the foiled attack on the base in the UK. So there's already been state-sponsored stuff nationwide, internationally, that could be linked to Iran. So the authorities are going to try to rule that stuff out. But until that happens, the U.S. and other countries will then increase security, you know, behind the scenes for flights in and out of specific countries, potentially more air marshals on board. They'll take steps to respond to this, particularly since the breadth of this is really unknown at this point.
1: Okay, stand by, please. I want to bring in CNN's Ilani Giacchis, who has been tracking the story all morning. Ilani, what are you hearing from your sources about what went down on this terrifying flight?
4: Yeah, I mean, to be honest with you, Dana, I mean, most of the information that we've gotten today about what transpired on that aircraft, from Israeli sources, from Israeli officials, Fly Dubai a short time ago released the second statement of the day, and they confirmed finally that there was an altercation, and also said that two Fly Dubai staff were able to stabilize the plane and then land it safely in Tabuk in Saudi Arabia. They also said that everyone was safe and uninjured. Very important to note that they've also sent a plane to Tabuk. You can see these live images of passengers finally landing in Israel at Ben Gurion Airport. And it was also very notable. There's a lot of children on board this flight. When we heard the story earlier this morning, and we just heard the timeline of this and the drop of 17,400 feet in 2 minutes, you know, we spoke to aviation experts, and they were just really shocked at, firstly, just the decline in those 2 minutes, what that meant in terms of G-force for the people on board, and then obviously for the frame of the plane as well. This could have ended in enormous tragedy, and really happy to see, you know, people finally landing in Israel, and importantly, while the investigation is happening on the sideline.
1: Ilani, I was thinking exactly what you said as I was looking at these pictures, the children. For anybody, it's terrifying, but, you know, as a parent, can't even imagine what that was like, the G-force, as you were talking about, for kids on board. Is there anything more you can tell us based on your reporting about what happened on the plane, the involvement of any of the passengers in preventing whatever it was that this co-pilot had intended?
4: Yeah, so we're starting to get more and more accounts of passengers' experience, and we heard that there were large sounds and screams that were coming through from the cockpits. The cockpit then opens, and this is when, you know, passengers described, you know, blood everywhere. The co-pilot had attempted to stab the pilot, and then the passengers intervened with the assistance of the staff on board. So clearly a very harrowing scenario that plays out here, and, you know, then clearly trying to stabilize the plane. That's the other big question. Why wasn't the plane in autopilot? I spoke to an aviation expert that says that because it's Saudi Arabia and airspace is very tentative there, there's a lot of tension with the Yemeni Houthis that are Iranian-backed proxy, that sometimes autopilot is turned off so that pilots are able to take control of the plane. We don't know if it was done deliberately. That's sort of one scenario. Was it done deliberately to crash the plane? We know Prime Minister Benjamin Netanyahu had said that, that this is what they're investigating, that the co-pilot had tried to crash the plane after the stabbing incident. And then importantly, some of the accounts from the passengers in terms of how they were able to take control to ensure safe landing after the emergency signals had, you know, sent out sort of red signals across the region, where the Israeli prime minister then gets into a cabinet meeting with security forces. Israeli fighter jets, you know, scramble to see what they could do on that front. We initially thought it was a hijacking. Then we heard it was a violent altercation. Now Israeli officials are saying this could have been a terror attack. But Fly Dubai has been very explicit in saying we should not speculate the motives and the reasons for this while the investigation is underway.
1: Okay, Ilani, thank you so much. And we are going to take a pause, take a quick break as we get more information, as these passengers continue to get off that plane after an absolutely horrific, horrifying experience, and really a miracle that they are getting off that plane. Don't go anywhere.

0: I'm rejoined now by Democratic Senate candidate for South Carolina, Dr. Annie Andrews. Thank you so much for your patience. I really appreciate you understanding. Before we went to the breaking news out of Israel, we were talking about the kind of state of play in South Carolina, and you were making the argument that you are running on issues of affordability that don't have a party, and that there are enough people who are upset about that that they might turn to you, despite the fact that South Carolina is very much historically a red state. I want to push back just on some of that, because you also have the incumbent senator, Darlene Graham, and President Trump calling some of your key policy positions radical and too far left. For example, they point to support that you've had for non-surgical gender-affirming care for minors, your support for abortion rights, as we discussed before, your support for gun safety measures like an assault weapons ban. So the bottom line is, what do you say to South Carolina voters who might want to change and might want somebody who they think might listen to them more on affordability issues, but just think you're too liberal for them?
1: So, you know, I've heard those attacks from my opponent, and I would push back and say, you know, I'm running to lower costs. I'm running to address the debt and deficit, to root out the corruption in both sides in Washington, D.C. And I would like to know what they believe is so radical about believing every county in South Carolina should have an OBGYN. What's so radical about believing if you're a hardworking South Carolinian, you should be able to afford your grocery bill and to put food on the table and keep the lights on at the end of the month. I know they like to focus on these, you know, so-called culture war issues. And that's because my opponent, Darlene Graham, doesn't have a plan to lower gas prices or diesel prices or grocery prices. She's not out there campaigning. She's not talking to voters. She's reading the scripts written by her in Washington, D.C. But on those specific issues, number one, I know the majority of South Carolinians understand that women deserve access to reproductive health care. I also am very confident in saying that I support the Second Amendment. I simply want fewer South Carolinians to have bullet holes in them. And the majority of South Carolinians and Americans believe we should have universal background checks. And on the transgender issue, it is deeply disheartening to me as a pediatrician who has stood at the bedside of a trans young person who's tried to harm themselves because their identity has been wrapped up in this political talking point. I will always fight for vulnerable South Carolinians, no matter who they are. And I'm really proud of my record, and I'm excited to have the privilege to serve everyone in South Carolina.
0: As a pediatrician, you have made healthcare a major issue in your race. You've talked a lot about it in our conversation here today. You include in that specifically saying that RFK Jr.'s performance as HHS secretary motivated you to run and that you would support impeaching and removing him from office. If Democrats win a majority, including you, how high a priority should this be in pursuing Trump officials versus some of the affordability issues that you just discussed?
1: The affordability issues will absolutely be my priority. I believe RFK Jr. needs some level of accountability for the disinformation and lies he's been spreading that have led to a steady increase in vaccine refusal and vaccine hesitancy over my 20-year career, resulting in a measles outbreak in Spartanburg, South Carolina. But my number one priority will be stopping the impending Medicaid budget cuts that my opponent supports. These Medicaid budget cuts will be devastating to the healthcare system in South Carolina. Medicaid is the largest insurer of children in my state. It funds half of our births and the majority of our nursing home beds. So it will be my priority to stop those budget cuts because already we have a very broken healthcare system. We can't afford to bring, you know, this level of destruction to it. I will address affordability first and foremost and worry about holding this administration accountable for their harmful policies secondarily.
0: Annie Andrews, thank you so much again for sticking with us when we went to the breaking news. And thanks for being here. We have asked Senator Darlene Graham to join us here on Inside Politics. We hope she comes on soon. And up next, as Javier Becerra and Steve Hilton prepare for tonight's CNN debate, what do voters want to hear? One restaurant owner shows the real cost of California's economy.
2: Through the years, the economics of the state and the country has really changed. We've tried. It's not like one thing that took us out. It's just what I like to say, death by a

0: come to you.
1: 800-821-4000.
2: The stage is set right here in Los Angeles for the California Governor's Debate, which I'll be moderating alongside Jake Tapper. Among the independent voters listening tonight to Democrat Javier Becerra and Republican Steve Hilton will be restaurant owner Tom Sopit. His business survived the pandemic, but 6 years later, it could not survive the current economy. CNN's Kyung Law has the story.
3: Tonight is last call at employees-only restaurant and bar. The final pour for owner Tom Sopit, closing after nearly 10 years in West Hollywood.
4: It's just becoming increasingly tough to operate in this state and in this city. So we decided to close.
3: A bittersweet end to service. After surviving the pandemic.
5: I'm concerned.
3: This was Sopit in March 2020. COVID-19 gripped the country. Sopit's restaurant shut down with all the others. His rent was $1,000 a day.
5: Yeah.
3: He was completely underwater.
5: All we can do is help each other.
3: Help is what he did. Sopit's small staff prepped free meals for any worker who lost their job. For weeks, he donated food to emergency rooms across Los Angeles. He turned his parking lot into an outdoor patio, pivoting with ever-changing protocols.
6: How do you survive that, but you have to close now?
4: Through the years, the economics of the state and the country has really changed. We've tried. It's not like one thing that took us out. It's just what I like to say, death by a thousand cuts. Affordability has really impacted our state. The cost of goods, the cost of labor is much higher than everyone else in the country. California labor laws are really tough. The insurance is a big part of it. With the wildfires controlling the premiums and the increases, all the carriers leaving the state, and that's why it went up so quickly.
6: How much did the shrinking of Hollywood impact you?
4: Oh, immensely. It disappeared overnight. We're not really Hollywood anymore. All these people that used to work here, used to work in the city of Los Angeles, are now gone. All the businesses close early because there is no foot traction. It's a completely different city now.
6: Tell me about what you see when you drive around West Hollywood.
4: There's a lot of for lease signs up, a lot of businesses that are shutting down many just a few months after they open. It's really sad.
3: Sopit voted for Gavin Newsom, but is today a registered independent. He says the political system is failing people like him.
6: Your advice to the next governor of California?
4: My advice is focus on the issues. Focus on the real challenges. Drive up and down the street. Get your hands dirty. I think you can't just keep taxing businesses and people. How are we just keep paying more taxes, but somehow the state just keeps going downhill? That doesn't make sense. There has to be some real change there.
2: And Kyung joins us now. I mean, just so heartbreaking. And as you and I were talking about during the break, sadly, not uncommon. So we have Steve Hilton and Javier Becerra both chasing voters like him in tonight's debate. What do you think, just obviously being a California voter, but more importantly, talking to so many, what is the issue that you think could have the most impact on Sopit's vote?
7: I mean, very, very simply, it's one word. It's affordability. And here in California, we're not just talking about the price of milk or the price of gas, although it is the most expensive in the entire country. We're talking about structural things like being able to pay for your insurance, get daycare so you can get a job and keep that job. Then the fees for businesses, the regulations that restrict you from being able to build stuff. All of it is just crushing. And we're not talking about Sopit trying to be rich. He was trying to break even for a solid year and could not do it. So he has to pull the eject button. And one last thing, Dana, and something that these candidates really need to keep an eye on is that these Democrats today are looking at generations where they can't have what their parents have. Sopit's parents, who were immigrants to this country, had a business in Los Angeles, a restaurant, and their son could not do the same thing. And that is going to chase these candidates. And frankly, it's going to chase Governor Newsom as he seeks higher office.
2: Kyung, thank you so much for that important report. And don't miss the debate tonight. The economy, housing, AI, so much more at stake. Who will voters choose to lead the nation's most populous state? I hope to see you tonight at 9 p.m. Eastern, 6 p.m. California time, only on CNN and streaming live with an all-access subscription. Coming up, it's America's pastime, but is Susan Collins' new ad a swing and a miss? That's next.

0: 34 days until Election Day, and that means the airwaves are blanketed in ads, and they're getting personal. Here's a taste of one from a PAC supporting Republican Dan Sullivan in Alaska.
1: Mary Peltola had one of the highest staff turnover rates in Congress. Now we know why. According to news reports, former aides described angry, profane outbursts. If that's how Mary Peltola treats her closest aides, imagine what she'd do to you.
0: My panel is back. Yikes. Pim, I'm going to start with you. You're reporting from the furthest west, and this is Alaska, so why not? I should say that Peltola, in response to this story, it came from the New York Times, said that at the time she was dealing with deep grief after losing two people very close to her, including her husband.
2: Right. I mean, these type of ads, you know, this is the season for them, right? This is the season for attack ads. And, you know, I don't personally know, the truth of the allegations. But I will say that I think anybody who's worked on Capitol Hill knows that, you know, it's like a really hard charging environment. And I do think it is notable that these types of accusations about behavior are more often leveled at women than at men. We saw that with Kamala Harris. We saw that with Amy Klobuchar. So I think there's a couple different things going on here. But also, I mean, it also shows the fact that, you know, that they're advertising in Alaska is just notable. And just in terms of, like, you know, how many states could potentially be in play.
0: Yeah, I mean, that last part is very important, looking at the battleground. Abby, I want to put this one to you. This is a theme that we are seeing in several different really tough races, particularly with incumbents or people who were voted out who had been in Congress. And that's about a stock trading while in office. Watch this.
3: Elaine Luria made quite the catch. One of Washington's biggest stock traders, Elaine Luria reeled in millions while in office.
4: I've never bought stock, not one share. Now I'm fighting to ban Congress from stock trading.
5: In Congress, Landsman made over 150 stock trades worth up to $4.4 million, despite promising not to.
0: Abby?
6: You know, stock trading used to not be an issue anyone cared about, and it has been absolutely an issue that has hurt incumbents this cycle. And the reason is because it plays into being elite insider knowledge, and that also reflects in the larger environment of cost of living issues and corruption. And it's a mystery to many people why members of Congress continue to trade stocks.
0: Yeah, it sure is. I want to get to another ad if I can. But in the meantime, Adam, I'm going to come to you with news on what we began this program about, which is a bill before the Senate sponsored by Ohio Republican John Houston. Oh, excuse me. The stock trading bill. Forgive me. The stock trading bill. Let's stay on that. The stock trading bill was just on the floor and it didn't pass. So it's an answer to what Abby was just talking about, and the ad that we just played, it didn't pass. And the reason Democrats say they voted against it is because it included a voter element that they said would have deterred people from going to the polls.
7: Yeah, Dana, this is an issue now that Republicans can take back in their own districts and Senate races and try to tie no votes to this in a way that is helpful to them. And so, you know, essentially corruption has been one of the key issues litigated across the map in this midterms. And this issue, as Abby mentioned, that is sort of a backwater technicality and has been for decades, is now very much in the fore.
0: Yeah. All right. Abby, I'm going to put this one to you. One of the very, very tight toss-up races. Some of these ads are having a little fun with trying to reach out to rural voters, particularly by Democrats.
8: Do you know what we need more of in Washington, D.C.? Barn dances!
9: I'm Jamie Yeager, and Amy and I host these every month.
10: I come from a long line of tough mountain women. Mom raised us on her own. She taught us to be strong. And when someone broke into our house, she shot them.
0: Yes, Abby, I am putting this to you because you're a Texas girl.
6: I think it's a great way to localize a race amid a crazy national climate. I think it reflects authenticity and knowledge of the surroundings of the area and separates you, yourself from the national party. But whether this works in such a nasty environment for Republicans, it's a big question.
0: All right. Everybody, thank you so much for being here. Really, really appreciate it. Thank you for joining Inside Politics. Don't forget to tune in tonight to the California governor's debate. CNN News Central picks it up right now.

0: A suspected mid-flight hijacking attempt. Israeli officials say they think the co-pilot tried to take over an Israel-bound plane and crash it after stabbing its captain. We have new details on how passengers stepped in to help stop it. Plus, a shakeup at the Pentagon. Defense Secretary Pete Hegseth getting ready to deliver a major address to service members, announcing a plan to slash senior officer ranks. How that could impact the nation's military.
1: And surrounded by poison plastics, a new investigation reveals just how exposed we are every day and what the health hazards could be. We're following these major developing stories and many more, all coming in right here to CNN News Central.
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0: We have breaking news on the suspected attempt to hijack a Fly Dubai flight heading to Tel Aviv. Just a short time ago, Israeli Prime Minister Benjamin Netanyahu said the jet was approaching Israel when one of the pilots stabbed the other pilot in an apparent plot to crash the plane. Passengers and crew members then stormed the cockpit.
3: We are here on the plane right now. We have taken control of the terrorists. We are about to land. Anyone who hears me, we need help. We are landing in Tabuk, probably in the Saudi Arabia area, an unknown and unfamiliar area. Everyone on the plane is healthy and whole, except for the pilot. We need help.
0: This terrifying incident plunged the plane more than 17,000 feet in just 2 minutes, with at least 160 passengers on board. They were clapping as the plane made an emergency landing in Saudi Arabia. Many of them are now back in Tel Aviv, arriving just minutes ago and describing a traumatic experience.
4: The most terrifying moment in this flight was when the pilot lost his control and the plane was falling down something about 6 kilometers. And then I felt that I'm losing it, and I'm going to lose all my family. My wife was beside me. My little boy was also beside me. And I was separating from them. And that's all. It was very, very terrifying. There was a group of young people. And they fought with the second pilot.
0: Let's go live to Ben Gurion Airport in Tel Aviv with CNN's Jeremy Diamond. Jeremy, what are you learning about the incident?
5: Well, Boris, I'm here at Ben Gurion Airport where passengers from that Fly Dubai flight have been arriving over the course of the last half hour or so. I've been speaking with many of the passengers as they've been getting off the flight. They describe the terrifying moment when suddenly the plane started to spin and then begin to nosedive at a rate of some 14,000 feet over the course of just 37 seconds. And then many of them talked about seeing people rushing towards the cockpit. What followed?

0: Both of them are on the ground, clearly in need of medical attention. And what you hear from the men in that video, some of the Israeli passengers, is talking about one of the pilots having attacked the other one, and the fact that they then rushed into the cockpit and were able to get that plane back up and to avoid it from crashing into the ground. Now, the Israeli Prime Minister has also spoken today about all of this. He said that's exactly what happened. He called it a very serious security incident, and he praised the heroism of the Israeli passengers who managed to subdue this assailant. Now, we also have moments from inside that plane as everything was going very wrong. I want you to listen to at least a few seconds of this audio. And you can hear the anxiety in that video as passengers are asking what is happening. And that's what so many people here have been telling me. They really had very little information as this was all happening, especially those people who are in the middle or towards the back of the plane. What's also still unknown, not only to the passengers on board, but to Israeli authorities, is what exactly were the motivations, the motives of this pilot who stabbed the captain of the plane and apparently tried to crash it into the ground. We know that Israeli officials suspect potential terrorist motivations, but none of that has been confirmed as of yet. Boris.
1: Jeremy Diamond for us in Tel Aviv. Thank you so much.
2: We're joined now by CNN transportation analyst Mary Schiavo and former head of Homeland Security and Intelligence in Washington, D.C., Donnell Harvin. Donnell is also a member of the faculty with Georgetown University's Emergency and Disaster Management Program. Mary, according to Prime Minister Netanyahu, passengers believe the co-pilot tried to sabotage the aircraft systems and crashed the plane after stabbing his colleague. What evidence would investors find of that in this case then?
3: Well, first of all, they're going to find tremendous evidence just in the other passengers, the passengers who rushed the cockpit, and of course, the pilots miraculously on board, able to recover that flight. And from looking at radar that's readily available in public sources, at one point, that plane was making a dive like this, 63 degrees. So it was amazing that they could do it. And of course, I'll have the cockpit voice recording, very important. And then the flight data recorders will show if the pilot who did the attack and put the plane in the dive pulled back the engines, which would make sense because otherwise at that kind of a dive, the passengers would have been pulling 1 to 3 G's, and then on recovery when the nose comes back up 2 to 4, they couldn't have moved around as they did. So much evidence already, but this is a hugely important international investigation for security going forward. Huge.
1: Donnell, what's your reaction to hearing that at least according to Israeli officials, this was an attempted hijacking?
4: Yeah, well, there's another narrative out there that the airline saying it's still being investigated. You know, Boris, there's a spectrum of issues. I don't think that the motive right now is important. It could be something as benign as a workplace violence all the way up to a terrorist issue. I think the big issue that we should be concerned is that this pilot got on a plane with a knife. This is clearly intentional. Now, we've been all in airports where flight crew get preferential treatment. They may go in front of us. They may have their own line, but they're still getting screened. And so this is a huge concern. You know, post 9/11, we've spent globally a lot of time and resources in making sure that cockpit is hardened from a threat that comes from the cabin. The German Wings flight crash that happened in 2015 showed us that sometimes that threat can actually be inside the cockpit.
1: Mary, I wonder to that point from Donnell, Israel has some of the most stringent aviation security protocols on the planet. So how could something like this get through?
3: Well, and it depends what they were allowed to do, you know, on flights that they control. I mean, they have been the gold standard for security. When I was inspector general, we studied them. And then when I litigated the 9/11/01 for 12 years, we looked at them. But remember, there's also a flight axe in the cockpit. So while I immediately thought a knife, how did he get a

0: knife through security. Well, flight crew have the special lanes and they don't get as much security, but there's also weapons within the cockpit like the flight acts and other things. And also, I mean, I agree completely. We have been so worried about securing the cockpit from the passengers when in German Wings, maybe in Egypt Air way back in 1999, and certainly in this one, it was the passengers, and in Flight 93 on 9/11, it was the passengers that held some hope of stopping it. So we do have to look very carefully at what we're going to do with secondary barriers, you know, additional barrier to the cockpit, which is on tap to be required in new aircraft by the FAA.
1: And Donnell, DHS Secretary Mark Wayne Mullen says there's currently no threat to the U.S. How do officials rule that out?
2: You know, that's probably a quick answer. They're still, I'm sure, going through not only domestic but international intelligence. I can guarantee you that our foreign intelligence workers are working closely with the authorities overseas. And so that may be a preliminary determination. But once again, I think all aviation airline and airline carriers need to really look at how we are protecting not only the crew, but the passengers from the crew. It's amazing that the passengers were actually even able to get inside the cockpit to avert this. If you think back once again to the German Wings flight, the co-pilot locked out the pilot and no one was able, not even the pilot was able to get in because he was physically barred from doing so. So this is a real, real near miss. Many people could have been, the entire flight could have been lost in fact on this.
3: Yeah, important perspective to keep in mind as we learn more. Donnell Harvin, Mary Schiavo, thank you so much. Still to come, Attorney General Todd Blanche announcing the Justice Department has filed a complaint against nearly all federal judges in Minnesota. We'll explain why. Plus, more spending, less savings. New numbers showing how Americans are trying to keep up with higher prices.
1: And later, risky rescue. A driver saved from surging floodwaters as the Southwest deals with excessive rainfall. We have that and much more coming up on CNN News Central.

0: 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Good feet, good life.
1: President Trump's Justice Department is now taking its fight with the federal judiciary to a new level.
2: That's right. In an extraordinary move, Attorney General Todd Blanche says the DOJ has filed a judicial misconduct complaint against nearly all the federal judges in Minnesota. CNN senior justice correspondent Evan Perez is with us now on this. Okay, that's a lot of justices. What is the DOJ alleging here?
3: Yeah, the Justice Department says that the judges who sat for an interview with the New York Times that was published in the last few weeks, that they violated the rules of conduct, the code of conduct for judges, by doing that and by levying criticisms at the Justice Department, against the Homeland Security Department. All of this, of course, is the backdrop of the immigration surge that happened earlier this year in Minneapolis and some of the problems that resulted. One of the issues that the judges have raised is the violation or ignoring court orders, which is has been a big concern. And they viewed it as an attack on democracy. Listen to the attorney general responding to that.
4: This is a flagrant violation in the department's view of the Code of Judicial Conduct. The comments are not only overtly political, itself a violation, but also concern matters pending before these judges or still in the appellate process, a separate violation. Aside from the fact, on top of the comments themselves, the comments are not even true and blatantly false.
3: And look, I mean, without a doubt, it's very unusual for judges to sit for interviews, on the record interviews, certainly, in this circumstance. But it also kind of gives you a sense of the concern that is in the judiciary. It's not limited to Minnesota. This is a problem around the country. Judges believe the department and Homeland Security are acting in ways that flout the law and ignoring them. And also, we are seeing juries that are not believing what the Justice Department is saying. So there's a loss of faith in the department and in DHS.
1: And Evan, Blanche himself is facing questions about his appearances at political rallies. What is he saying in response?
3: Right. I think in reaction to this, the question that came from reporters in the room was simply, well, what about you and the conduct that you have exhibited? Listen to his response about him appearing at some political rallies, what he says in his personal capacity.
4: So I am allowed to go and support administrative priorities in my personal capacity. And again, I can't speak to what other attorney generals have done or not done. I'm not judged by what they have done and what I've done. There's been attorney generals who were blatantly partisan and never spoke at a single rally. Is that right? Of course not. Of course not. So you can't. I mean, it's easy to compare, but I will tell you that everything I do is not only lawful, but approved by ethics.
3: And I should note that, you know, we've raised this issue with the department, with Blanche. And here's the issue. When you're attorney general, you're never not attorney general. Just because you're showing up at a rally, right, you're an attorney general 24/7. And so what they've said previously is that he is appearing in his personal capacity, but that doesn't exist. And so that's one reason why, under tradition at the department, since the Nixon years and some of the excesses of the department, that they have had this rule, which is don't appear at things that are overtly political, because it does raise the question of whether the department is acting in an unbiased way, right, in an independent fashion. And so that's the answer you heard from him just now.
1: Evan Perez, thank you so much for the reporting. Still ahead, new numbers confirm what many are already feeling. Inflation remains stubbornly high. Not the only worrying trend that stands out in a new report. We'll break down the numbers.

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1: New numbers show Americans are dipping into their savings by the most in about 4 years as high prices squeeze budgets. The personal savings rate falling to 4.1% in August, down from 4.6% in July. That's the lowest since November of 2022 when inflation was near a four-decade high. The report shows strong consumer spending helping keep the economy strong. CNN's David Goldman is here to take us through all of this. So, David, what are the biggest takeaways from the new numbers here?
2: Yeah, people really hate inflation. That's why I have a size 90 font behind me. And I think that, you know, the key thing with this report is the trend. We know inflation is a problem, but here we can see that gas prices are making it more expensive for people to live. Now, this is a key point because what happens when prices go higher? Well, to your point from earlier, you need to dip into your savings. And this is not a trend that we like to see. People need to buy just basic things, groceries, gas, to get around. And how are they doing it? They're putting it on their credit card or they're taking it out of their savings. Brianna, this is why people hate the economy so much.
1: And you have some new reporting that Iran has actually lost considerable leverage in the Strait of Hormuz. What's going on and is it likely to impact gas prices?
2: Yeah, this is related, right? I mean, we have seen these oil prices continue to go higher, but that's not the full story. Transits have actually started to come back to normal. We're back to 13.1 million transits across the Strait of Hormuz. That is 76% of where we were before the war. But that's not even it, because we are back, if you account all the pipelines and all the other ways around the strait, 98% of the Middle Eastern oil that we had before the war is now getting out. That is good news. But look at this. Petroleum products, right? We don't fill our cars with crude oil. We fill our cars with gas and diesel, and that isn't close to back to normal. And that is only part of the story, too, because you also need to get these big oil tankers out. It costs $150 million to insure one of these things. If you want to build one, it's only $135 million. That tells you everything you need to know about the security in the Strait of Hormuz. Iran continues to bombard ships that are transiting with attacks, 68 of them during the course of the war. And that is why we continue to see gas prices well above $4, diesel prices well above $6. That's the story. That's why we have inflation, Brianna.
1: Yeah, that's going to last for a while. Size 90 font. Thanks to you, David Goldman, for taking us through that.
2: Anytime.
1: Appreciate it. Inflation Watch. Thank you. Happening now, President Trump holding an event at the White House. These live pictures coming to us. He's marking Hispanic Heritage Month. The celebration coming at a time when polling shows Latino voters may be souring on the president over his deportation policies. What this could mean ahead of the midterm elections next.

0: Right now, President Trump is about to kick off an event at the White House celebrating Hispanic Heritage Month. These are live images from what appears to be the East Room at the White House. The president is expected to tout the impact his economic policies have had on the Hispanic community. But according to recent polling, his support from that key demographic is rapidly declining. A poll from the Texas Politics Project and University of Texas finds 51% of Latino voters in that state now have an unfavorable view of the president, with just 41% seeing him favorably. That same poll in October 2024 found Latino voters evenly split on Trump at 48%. Those numbers reflect a larger national shift among Latinos against the president. Remember, back in 2024, he won non-college Latino voters by a point over Kamala Harris. Now, his net approval rating there is 42 points underwater. His support when it comes to the issue of immigration in particular is plunging. In 2024, non-college Latinos trusted Trump on immigration over Harris by 9 points. Today, working-class Latinos' trust on immigration with Trump is down 47 points, a stunning reversal. Joining us now to discuss is CNN chief political analyst David Axelrod. David, thank you so much for joining us. When you see these trends among Hispanic voters, do you think it simply boils down to the immigration crackdown?
1: No, Boris. I think that's obviously been deeply disturbing to Latinos across the country because they thought that Trump would target the worst of the worst, as he said. And in fact, all Latinos feel targeted by the immigration policies of this administration and this sort of rabid nativist rhetoric of people like Stephen Miller. But I don't think that's principally what's driving the exodus of Hispanic voters. I think the economy and cost of living issues are primary concerns of a lot of Hispanic voters in this country. The Hispanic communities, and it's not a monolith, but the Hispanic communities tend to be working class communities, a lot of small business people, and they're being impacted dramatically by inflation and the policies of the administration. And I think, you know, I think people misread the vote in 2024. They went to Trump largely on the basis of his policies on the economy, or the promise of a better economy, of dealing with this cost of living.

0: living issue. And like so many other Americans, they're now dealing with higher inflation and policies of the administration that have contributed to it. And it's created a real crisis for him. So it's a twin problem for the president and therefore a twin problem for Republicans.
1: So how would you then grade Democrats' efforts in this cycle to regain those Hispanic voters they lost in 24, specifically Latino men?
0: Yeah, well, I think the focus on these economic issues and the cost of living issues is having a major impact on these voters. That's where the emphasis of most of the campaigns that I see have been. And again, you know, I think in a recent poll, 53% of Hispanic voters named cost of living as their first concern. I think immigration was at 20. But remember that. I think one of the misreadings of Democrats back in 2024 on this immigration issue was that Hispanic voters, particularly in South Texas, would be repulsed by some of Trump's rhetoric. But they were deeply concerned about the border and border security. And I'm sure and I think his ratings even today are higher on border security than on immigration enforcement. So even that issue has its nuances. But I think Democrats focusing on the economy is going to, and you see it in polling. I mean, Democrats have a significant lead in Hispanic support in these midterm polls.
1: To that point about the huge shift that we saw in those border districts in South Texas, Gina Hinojosa, the Democrat who is running for governor there, says that the party during the last cycle was hurt because President Biden didn't lead on immigration. She says that he hid. This comes as the Brookings Institute published some research indicating that more than 6.5 million immigrants entered the U.S. outside usual legal pathways during Biden's term. So I wonder if Democrats win back Congress, do you think they have a unified strategy when it comes to immigration and border security?
0: Well, they should. I, by the way, agree with her. I think that one of the both policy and political disasters of the Biden years were on the border. And it took 3 years for him to react in a really significant way to the influx of people across the border coming in illegally. And I think that hurt Democrats. I think that and the economy were the two issues that elected Donald Trump. So she's absolutely right about that. My hope, Boris, is that there is an appetite for significant immigration reform that includes a continued strong border security, the notion of strong enforceable borders, but also a path to normalization, legalization, to citizenship, perhaps, for people who've been here long-term, who are embedded in communities, who are taxpayers, who are the kind of people who, frankly, have been unfairly targeted to the disgust of and fear of Hispanics across this country.
1: Yeah, it seems like the recipe for comprehensive immigration reform has been there for a while, for almost three decades, but the political will to get there, it's just been too profitable an issue for both parties.
0: Well, that, you know, you put your finger on it there, and this is a problem that we have in our politics generally. It's much more profitable to weaponize problems than to solve them, and it's easier to weaponize them than to solve them. And we've had two shots at immigration reform under the Bush administration first and under the Obama administration. Administration passed a comprehensive immigration bill with 68 votes in the Senate, never got a vote in the House.
1: Right.
0: So because it was too good an issue to, for both sides in the Bush administration, Obama administration. Hopefully we'll get to a point here where people say, you know what, let's just solve the problem.
1: We shall see. David Axelrod, appreciate the perspective as always.
0: Good to see you.
1: Still ahead, deep cuts for top brass. Defense Secretary Pete Hegseth expected to announce a significant reduction in the number of positions reserved for generals and admirals. We'll get into the implications of this when we come.

0: to $79 at Cardia.com or Amazon.
1: In just over an hour, Secretary of Defense Pete Hegseth will deliver his annual State of the Force address to service members at Quantico. He's set to outline a string of major new priorities to reshape the Pentagon. Even as the war with Iran shows no signs of ending, officials tell CNN that Hegseth will announce plans to cut the number of positions reserved for generals and admirals by 20%. That is double what he ordered just last year. And it raises questions about who will stay and who will go, since Hegseth's firings of top generals and holds on senior officer promotions have significantly affected women and officers of color. We're joined now by former Defense Secretary and CIA Director under President Obama, Leon Panetta. Secretary, thanks for being with us. Two Pentagon officials tell CNN that the cuts are supposed to go into effect rather quickly here by January 1st. What do you think that's going to do to the military?
2: I think it's a decision that's going to hurt our military readiness, particularly at a time of war. We're in a war with Iran, and the secretary is now going to get rid of 20% of our command structure. He's impacting on our chain of command when we are in a war. And I think that's reckless. And it also loses the experience of a group of commanders who have been in battle, know the military, have earned their promotion, are very capable, and we're going to suddenly lose that experience while we're in a war. It just does not make a lot of sense to me.
1: But what if that is actually the point, or that is at the expense of targeting, say, officers because of ideology, which we have seen evidence of in some of these promotion holds or these firings of top generals? There seems to be an acceptability to this Department of Defense at losing that institutional knowledge for that.
2: Yeah, that really disturbs me, because I think, you know, we have the strongest military on the face of the earth. And the reason is because of our men and women in uniform that are part of our military. And they represent every segment of our society, women, people of color, others who are willing to serve our country. That's what makes up the strongest military on the face of the earth. And I'm concerned that this secretary goes after women and men of color when it comes to appointments to command positions. That really, I think, sends a terrible signal, not just to the country, but to the world, that what this secretary is trying to do by focusing on haircuts and grooming is basically trying to get a military that looks like the Swiss Guard in Rome. And that's not what it's about. Our military has to be about making sure that they're well-trained, represent our country, and can protect our national security. That's what the secretary should be focusing on.
1: Is there a legitimate need for streamlining? We've heard Hegseth talk about removing redundant force structure, which, you know, on its face, I think is something that, taken in good faith, many people would support. Military needs are certainly changing. Threat environments are evolving. What do you think about legitimate needs for streamlining?
2: Look, I think that it's always important to look at areas that can be reduced effectively at the Pentagon. But what I worry about is the secretary who makes these decisions based on politics and on his view of culture wars. If you want to reduce the military, you ought to have a military advisory board. That's what the chairman and the Joint Chiefs of Staff are all about, is being able to make recommendations about how you can legitimately reduce the command structure and go after those that should be relieved. But to leave that in the hands of the secretary really concerns me, because I think he makes these decisions based on politics and not based on military experience.
1: I want to play something about Trump addressing the U.S. withdrawal from Iraq. Here's what he said moments ago.
3: But I wanted to announce something that I'm also very proud of today. I'm pleased to announce that the last American forces are leaving Iraq. It's been a long time with very bad decision making that got us involved in this quagmire. In the first place, it was a quagmire. Many, many years it lasted. But soon that part of history will be over. This is
1: I mean, part of this mission obviously has been an anti-ISIS mission. There have been issues, of course, recently with Iranian-backed militias in Iraq launching waves of strike on U.S. and allied interests. There have been problems with militias. I guess I wonder what you think about his announcement, but also just if Iraqi leadership can keep militias under control without U.S. assistance or presence in the region.
2: Well, again, I worry about this kind of decision when we're still in the middle of a war with Iran. And the fact is that these militias have conducted, I think, something like 600 attacks on U.S. military. They're supported by Iran. They're armed by Iran. And what I worry about with this decision is that we are handing Iraq over to Iran at a time when we're still trying to figure out what's going to happen with this war with Iran. I just don't see the reasoning behind withdrawing our forces at a time when we need to defend a lot of our forces throughout that region who have been under serious attack. You know, we've had almost something like $4 billion worth of damage to our bases throughout that area. And now, if you allow these militant groups supported by Iran not to have to be in any way checked by the U.S. forces that were there as they were, I think you're just going to add that much more to a forever war that we seem to be stuck in.
1: Secretary Leon Panetta, thanks so much for being with us.
2: Good to be with you, Brianna.
1: Still to come, a new investigation is highlighting just how many items in your home may contain hazardous plastic chemicals. The stunning results.

0: also available in great tasting gummies and soft chews.
1: So there's a new study out that may make you question nearly everything you use around you. It found that most common household items contain not just hazardous plastic chemicals, but very high levels of them. The Environmental Justice Foundation determined that 92% of chemicals contained in food contact plastics, like what is wrapped around store fruit, essentially the plastic that is around store fruit. Mm-hmm. It's kind of a complex term for that. But those are a high risk to human health. Nearly 89% of toys separately contain hazardous substances. 93% of textiles like rugs and clothing had dangerous chemicals too.
2: And high percentages were found in bottled water, gardening tools, medical equipment, hygiene products, and more. The American Chemistry Council said this study should be viewed with, quote, considerable caution because it omits key data sources such as an international database of available plastic additives. Well, let's talk about this now with Joseph Allen, who is a professor of public health at Harvard. He's the author of Healthy Buildings, How Indoor Spaces Can Make You Sick or Keep You Well. I mean, how worried should we be here? This is crazy, Joseph, to hear the numbers here. Should we be as alarmed as these numbers would lead us to believe?
3: Yeah, thanks for having me on. I think this has been flying under the radar for a long time. The fact that we are exposed to many tens of thousands of chemicals that have not been sufficiently tested for health and safety. That's going to surprise a lot of your viewers to know we think the products we're using should be safe. We deserve that. But it's actually not how it's gone on for decades and decades. This report exposes it. Many thousands of chemicals that we're in contact with all the time are in the products we use every day. And here's the key point. These chemicals migrate out of the products into air and dust and water and in our skin, and we're absorbing them in our bodies. So it's not just they're in the products and stay there. They actually leave the products and get into our bodies.
1: I also think about kids and toys and how often small children especially put toys in their mouths. I imagine that the risk to babies and kids is a lot greater than it is to a fully developed adult.
3: Yeah, you hit on a key point there, right? So not only their exposure different, and I also think of dust, kids down on the floor where these chemicals can accumulate, but also the health effects. So we know a lot of these chemicals can cause cancer, but we also know importantly, they can impact our hormone system, which is critical for a developing child, influencing their estrogen receptors and testosterone receptors and thyroid hormone receptors, things we need for proper neurodevelopment and sexual development. And we see these impacts in kids. We've known about this for a long time. This report's highlighting that this is an everyday products we use in all of our homes, and we need a different approach to this where we start eliminating, testing them properly first and foremost for safety before we use them in products we use every day. That is obvious. And we just need to be a lot more careful about how we regulate these going forward. We've made a mistake for many years.
2: Okay, so Joseph, an official with the American Chemistry Council says the report's framing, quote, misleads and dubiously characterizes chemicals as unregulated by excluding major regulatory frameworks from the analysis. It says without them, this report does more to generate headlines than to advance the science. What do you think about that? How regulated are these chemicals?
3: Well, I think the reality is that the industry has been telling us for a long time that they do test these chemicals before they put them in our products that we're in touch with. The science tells us something very different. We have been seeing for decades that these chemicals that we were told are safe are not, and they're causing these impacts to our hormone systems, our brain health, our sexual health, our reproductive health. Over and over again, we've been told these are safe. And the science is showing it's not. And this study is showing that these chemicals migrate out. We're exposed to them every day. And probably the most shocking thing for your viewers in this study is that most of these chemicals, the vast, vast majority, are never tested at all to a sufficient level that we can even understand what's an exposure risk. Now, think about that. If you're using a product, you want to know that a chemical in the product, for example, that your kids are using every single day has been thoroughly tested and vetted to be sure it's safe and it's not toxic. That is a bare minimum. I think every parent, every adult can appreciate and knows that that's the way it should be.
2: Yeah, certainly. I think we're all like inventorying the things in our house at the moment.
1: Yeah.
2: Joseph, thank you so much. Obviously a lot more to this discussion, but we will continue it another time. Thanks for being with us.
3: Thanks for having me on.
2: New hour of CNN News Central starts right now. Chaos in the cockpit. A flight bound for Tel Aviv diverted to Saudi Arabia after Israeli officials say one of the pilots stabbed the other pilot mid-flight in a suspected hijack attempt. Plus, new questions surrounding an alleged gang rape inside a fraternity at Cornell University. What we're learning about a police transcript that the district attorney never received.
1: And the FTC launching an investigation into major AI companies and their rapidly evolving artificial intelligence models. We're following these major developing stories and many more, all coming in right here to CNN News Central.
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2: We do have breaking news on that possible hijacking attempt on a flight traveling from the UAE to Israel this morning. The plane safely made an emergency landing in Saudi Arabia, but this was a scary, scary experience for these passengers. After Israeli officials say one pilot stabbed the other pilot in the cockpit, we're now seeing these terrifying moments from inside the plane as the violent incident unfolded. One passenger recording this video as the plane was said to be dropping more than 17,000 feet in just 2 minutes. You can see the aircraft shaking, panic setting in during this video. We've now heard from many passengers who said they thought they were going to die.
1: Just moments ago, Israeli Prime Minister Benjamin Netanyahu greeted the man who officials say helped break into the cockpit and subdue the pilot who attacked the other one. You can see bloodstains still on his shirt and his shoes. Earlier today, a passenger recorded this message just moments after the attack.
5: We are here on the plane right now. We have taken control of the terrorists. We are about to land. Anyone who hears me, we need help. We are landing in Tabuk, probably in the Saudi Arabia area, an unknown and unfamiliar area. Everyone on the plane is healthy and whole except for the pilot. We need help.
1: CNN aviation correspondent Pete Muntean is with us now. Pete, some stunning developments.
6: Yeah, clearly a threat from inside the cockpit here. Israeli officials say the flight's first officer stabbed the captain and then tried to crash the airplane. And right now we understand that passengers and off-duty Flight Dubai pilots rushed forward and forced their way into the cockpit and subdued the first officer. The track from Flight Radar 24 really tells the story here. Flight Dubai Flight 1073 departed Dubai and climbed to a cruising altitude of about 34,000 feet. About 2 hours into the flight, a dive, then a climb, then another big dive. I looked at the data, a loss of more than 16,000 feet in 35 seconds. That is a blistering descent rate. The speed increased from about 460 miles per hour, that's normal, to 700 miles per hour, nearing the speed of sound there. Likely explains the photos of the plane's rudder, which is used to move the nose left and right, partially broken off there. You can see it in that image. Anyway you slice it, a terrifying ride for these passengers. And now begins the investigation of how this happened. The cockpit voice recorder will be able to give investigators some more insight here. Also the flight data recorder, which captures way more data than we can get from flight tracking right now. This sounds a lot like previous incidents of attempted or successful suicide by pilot. In 1999, Egypt Air Flight 990 crashed into the Atlantic.

0: The NTSB determined the first officer put the plane in a nosedive. In 2015, you probably remember the Germanwings flight. A pilot locked the captain out of the cockpit, crashed into the French Alps. And then in 2023, this is more recent, an off-duty pilot riding in the cockpit of a Horizon Air jet tried to shut off the engines, but the pilots were able to subdue him. Since 9/11, aviation has been so worried about securing the cockpit from passengers, but clearly the pilots themselves still pose a threat. We don't really know the motive here yet. Was this an act of terrorism, like Israeli officials describe, or was this something else? Could this really bring up the debate of pilot mental health once again? This has come up repeatedly since that Horizon Air incident in 2023, and pilots really risk losing their ability to fly if they seek out mental health treatment. It's sort of this lie or fly paradigm, this sort of box that they are sort of shoved into. A bill to change that just passed the Senate. It's now in the hands of the House. Could mean some big sweeping change here in the United States for pilots to better seek mental health treatment, though we don't know that's totally the case here just yet.
1: Yeah, just horrific and just so thankful that everyone made it safely on the ground. Pete, thank you so much. Let's talk more about all of this with CNN aerospace analyst Miles O'Brien and retired FBI supervisory special agent Jason Pack. Jason, first off, just talk about the rarity of threats inside the cockpit when you're talking about cases like this. But also, as we just saw, there are some examples and they're incredibly scary.
2: They are, Brianna, that's right. And as everybody's been saying, we've tried to make those cockpits so hardened and so impenetrable that we don't really sometimes think about the people on the other side of it. And that's the insider threat that we probably don't take a close enough look at right now. Having said that, today, though, like it appears when you boil all this down that when you just look at it from a perspective, good has defeated evil today, and it was close because of the heroism of everybody on that plane and that pilot. So there's a lot to unwrap here. There's a lot of investigative activity to be done in several countries. But when you look at it right now, it seems to be what the Israelis are saying, the terrorism-related thing. But that's a good hypothesis. But even though something might seem like that, you really have to get that evidence. And that's where we're going to see in the days ahead these investigators going with these particular questions of the folks.
3: Miles, how are you viewing this?
4: Wow, it's just a lot. First of all, the heroism of the individuals, everyday folks on that plane to take matters into their own hands and save the day is extraordinary. And it makes me think, Boris, of how kind of a switch flipped at 9/11. I'm thinking of the Shanksville crash, Pennsylvania. That aircraft was probably headed to the U.S. Capitol, but the passengers took action, and sadly, they all died, but they saved the craft from hitting that target. Up until that point, passengers were instructed to just remain docile during a hijacking. The switch was flipped on that day, and passengers today understand the consequences of what is going on. The other side of it here is you have an enemy within. It's we have an entire system built around the assumption that the two people sitting at the pointy end of the aircraft are on our side. And when that switch flips there, it's almost impossible to guard against it. It's kind of the elephant in the room for aviation. We've fixed the engines, the avionics. We have better aircraft. They fly longer. They have more redundancy. But we still don't know what's going on between the ears of the first officer.
1: Yeah. Miles, talk about what this is like, because when we see the dip, and Mary Schiavo was just saying that this plane was dropping at a 63-degree angle. Pete was telling us it reached 700 miles per hour about at one point, the rudder obviously popping off, at least in part there. The video that we see, I think maybe in the recovery, because I don't know how people could have actually been walking down the aisle during that dip or the as they were immediately recovering from it. What were they going through?
4: Well, during that dip, they probably would have been zero gravity. It would have been like you're on the space station or NASA, as they call it, that vomit comet, that aircraft that does this. They wouldn't have been able to move around well. But clearly those images were from after that. But that's a precipitous fall. And I will say this, the rudder coming off, that's significant. But if you had to pick a control service on a day like today with very light winds in Saudi Arabia, that's the one you want to lose. You can land the aircraft. And so let's not forget there were were two off duty.

0: pilots on board able to come in and get that aircraft safe on the ground. So many things lined up to make this a reasonably good ending here. It could have been so tragic in so many other ways. And you've got to wonder if the person in the cockpit had succeeded, what was the target for that dive? Was that person headed for Tel Aviv and some other location? The consequences of this just ripple on.
1: Yeah, Jason, to that point, what kind of evidence are investigators looking for when they piece together questions like where would this have been headed if it were hijacking, and whether the intent was terrorism to begin with?
0: Well, it's going to be a lot of
2: right. That's an important question, Boris.
1: Sorry, Miles. That question was for Jason.
0: That's fine. Your more your department anyway.
2: Miles is good. Miles is great. He's been covering this beat a long time. From an investigative standpoint, though, the investigators there will look for that motive, and that is the why behind this. Was it headed somewhere? Was it just designed to crash and kill the folks, the Jewish people from Israel? All those are questions that remain unanswered. Even though there's a lot of information early on, the investigators in these countries will be looking at the digital footprint to try to find the connective tissue. What did the pilot do last night before he got on the plane? Who was he talking to? What did his bank account say? All these pieces of information will have to go through several countries, and including probably the United States. I'm sure the legal attaché office there in Riyadh has offered any type of assistance that may be needed, as well as the larger United States government.
1: Yeah, we hope to get some answers on that soon. Jason Pack, Miles O'Brien, appreciate you both.
0: You're welcome.
2: Thank you all.
1: Still to come, state officials taking matters into their own hands as gas and diesel prices soar to jaw-dropping prices. How more than a dozen states are taking steps to try and ease the pain at the pump. Plus, Vice President J.D. Vance visiting Texas ahead of the midterms, while new polling shows Democrats have some momentum there.
3: And one organization is using AI to help Latino voters stay informed ahead of the election. 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
1: Fuel costs getting worse for Americans. Gas prices keep climbing while diesel, a key fuel for freight, farming and construction, hit a record high last week as the war with Iran continues to disrupt global oil supplies. Now, states are taking matters into their own hands, rolling out new measures to help bring down those costs. CNN's Matt Egan is here with details about this. All right, Matt, what are states doing here?
2: Well, Brianna, as Washington debates what to do next to try to lower costs, states, they are not waiting around. They are taking a variety of actions aimed at making it cheaper for drivers, truckers, and for farmers. And this is happening really across the country, right? It's happening in some red states like Texas, Oklahoma, and Alabama, but also in blue states like in Massachusetts and in California, and battleground states like Michigan and in Georgia as well. This shows that states, they are taking seriously these frustrations they're hearing from voters about just how expensive it is to fill up at the gas pump. So what exactly are they doing? Well, some of them are temporarily suspending or lowering taxes on gasoline and on diesel. This is happening in Indiana, Georgia, Illinois, and Kentucky. This can be helpful. For example, Georgia just yesterday suspended its 33-cent a gallon tax on gasoline, and gas prices in that state, they're already down by about 13 cents in just the past day. Now, other states, they're moving up when they're allowing cheaper winter blend gas to be used. That can also be helpful. For example, in California, analysts say that could save about 25 cents a gallon, a little less so in Michigan. The other thing that we're seeing is that states are boosting what's known as red dyed diesel. This is happening in Alabama, Louisiana, Oklahoma, and Texas. Now, red dyed diesel, it's the same as regular diesel. It's just dyed because it's untaxed, and it's normally reserved for off highways, for uses like tractors, for farmers. Making it available on the road, that does help a bit. It does make it a little bit cheaper. So you put all this together, these moves, they do help on the margin, but none of them really are game changers. Now, when we look at prices, really, before the war, gasoline was not a problem, right? $2.98 a gallon before the war was the national average. $4.43 is the average now. Now, it's true, this is not as high as gas prices were back in May when they're above $4.50, not as high as 4 years ago when they were above $5 a gallon. But make no mistake, this is historically expensive for this time of year. I went back and looked at the national average on September 30th. Going back in history for the last 10 years or so, and you can just see this is where we are now. It is just so much more expensive, even more expensive than it was in 2022 after Russia invaded Ukraine, and miles above the prices during COVID and, of course, before COVID. And we're seeing a similar situation in diesel as well. Diesel prices, $6.41 a gallon is the national average, just off the all-time high. And again, this is just dramatically more expensive than it was last year and the year before. So bottom line here, I talked to veteran analyst Andy Lipow, and he said states, they are taking action where they can control things. But he also pointed out what they can't control is what's happening in Russia and what's happening in the Middle East. And those are the real drivers here. And so analysts say the best way to get diesel and gas prices down is to end the war with Iran. Back to you, Brianna.
1: They're doing what they can, but they cannot do that. Matt Egan, thank you so much. Coming up, the FTC launching an investigation after weeks of artificial intelligence models going rogue. What this could mean as the president calls for companies to self-regulate.

0: series finale Sunday at 9 on TNT.
1: It was just yesterday that some of the top AI executives in the world met with President Trump at the White House, pledging to self-regulate their technology. But now the Federal Trade Commission says it is going to take a deeper look at those tech companies and conduct an industry-wide probe into threats that AI could potentially pose to all of us. CNN AI correspondent Hadass Gol joins us now with the details. Hadass, this investigation is the first official U.S. enforcement action looking into rogue AI agents. Why is it coming from the FTC?
2: Yeah, this would be the first major official U.S. government probe into AI and its agents and the harm that they could cause. This is first reported by the New York Post. And according to these reports, the FTC plans to ask for information and potentially even subpoena some of these major companies like OpenAI and Anthropic. And they're looking to see whether their products have violated existing federal laws that prohibit companies from unfair and deceptive practices related to their AI agents. I think this is really important because this is a similar tactic we've actually seen from some of the states. Florida's attorney general, when they have sued companies like OpenAI, they've specifically cited these product liability laws, saying that ChatGPT, for example, was deceptively designed, that it had failed to perform safely. This is part of the Trump administration's position that existing laws would be enough when it comes to regulating AI. That's not how a lot of people in the industry feel about it, especially on some of these, you know, new ways that AI is being used. But this could be the very first major action we're seeing from the administration. And actually, the FTC chair, Andrew Ferguson, talked a little bit about this just last week at a Reuters event when he talked about that the existing laws, they are enough to regulate this technology. Take a listen.
3: But I don't think the fact that this technology is exciting, interesting, and is acting in ways that sometimes or often surprise its creators, that we ought to be rushing out of the present toolbox. That these tools have always played the principal guardrail role in our economic and legal system, and I think we still should be using those until we know these are insufficient.
2: And Andrew Ferguson, the FTC chair, he was actually at that White House meeting, sitting around the table yesterday with all of those top tech executives like Elon Musk, like Jeff Bezos, like Dario Amodei, discussing this new White House accord that came out on this sort of self-policing and these external audits and these reviews, where President Trump himself talked about how this should be self-regulation, talked about how this accord would just be morally binding, and that he does not want to get involved with a heavy hand from the government regulating AI for fear, of course, that China would then race ahead. Boris.
1: Hadass Gol, thank you so much for the update. Still ahead, some Republicans breaking with the president on his immigration crackdown. We'll speak with the congressman who's warning about the dangers of targeting migrants who are following the law.

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1: Today, Vice President J.D. Vance is hitting the campaign trail in Texas, making multiple stops as the administration attempts to boost support for Republicans ahead of the midterms. Earlier, Vance was at a groundbreaking ceremony at Port Alpha Shipyard in Brownsville, where he delivered this message.
2: We are rebuilding the American dream by the ground up by employing and investing in American workers and American businesses. So what this facility will mean is that 10,000 families have a good paycheck. 10,000 sons and daughters will see mom and dad go to work with purpose. 10,000 people will know that their country is being built not by people outside of the United States, but by their own fellow citizens and their own people in their own community.
1: CNN has learned that Texas Attorney General Ken Paxton is expected to attend an event with President Trump tomorrow in Denton, Texas. That comes after the New York Times reported that the Texas GOP Senate candidate said Republicans' midterm convention, quote, dropped our numbers, according to leaked audio of a fundraiser. Paxton's campaign responded to the Times reporting, calling it, quote, more manipulated nonsense. We're joined now by Republican Congressman Don Bacon of Nebraska. Congressman, thanks for being with us. I wonder what the takeaway is to you in this midterm election when you see Ken Paxton, he's getting this or needing this assist from the president and the vice president, but also that the president's assist at the midterm convention in Texas might have hurt him.
3: Now, I've heard that from other political experts that I've worked with over the last 10 years, that our numbers went down quite a bit after the convention. So why that is, that's more analysis has to be done. But I've heard that from other people as well. And Texas shouldn't even be a tight fight. I think if Senator Cornyn would have been there, this would have been an easy win for Republicans. But when you nominate somebody with some baggage, that's what we have here. There's a lot of Republicans who are wrestling. Do I vote for, my guy, or do I just not vote at all? And he's going to have to make the case, our Attorney General Paxton is, that he deserves their vote. But there's a lot of Republicans that are debating what they want to do there. This is going to be a tough midterm. It always is for the party that has the president in the White House. And the president's numbers are low. That's what the Republicans have to overcome. Well, we have a financial advantage on the Republican side, so that's a positive. So they'll be able to, put out a lot of TV ads and inundate the airwaves. But when it's all said and done, it's candidate quality. And candidates got to be able to say this is what they've done. This is what they've done in Congress. This is how they stood with the president or against the president. And ultimately, that's what's going to drive the election results when it's all said and done.
1: There are ICE operations that are impacting farming and beef industry employees in places like Kansas here in recent days. Nationally, farmers are also dealing with higher diesel and fertilizer prices because of the war, tariff-driven sales problems with products like soybeans. I probably don't need to walk you through this. Obviously, you're from Nebraska. You've heard all of this. You're hearing this from farmers and ranchers in your state. Is that a messaging problem that the president or that Republicans can fix in the next month?
3: It's a little bit of both. I do think that the Iran war was merited, or it needed to be done at some point. I mean, they've killed 1,000 Americans. Iran with a nuclear weapon would have been an existential threat. I think the president had to make that case better and more, and he needed to work with Democrats more to make this case instead of making it more partisan. But I would say some of this is also policy and not just messaging. I suggested to the president a year ago when I was in the Oval Office that tariffs are not popular in the Midwest. It raises the cost of fertilizers and all the input costs. Cars cost more now. Combines cost more now. And it's not a popular policy. It's not been a Republican policy, by the way, since World War II. President Trump has embraced it in the 80s when he was a Democrat and brought that over. I think the Republicans could have done better to push back on tariffs. I know I have, and I did. I mean, I voted against them. I forced a vote on the floor. But I think that this could have been one way to show separation with the president here. And I wish I could have talked the president out of a global tariff. It's been a Democrat policy for decades, not a Republican policy. And our party has been the party of Milton Friedman, free markets, free trade, and it works. But I think so. It's a little bit of policy and I think not working hard enough to make our case at Iran.
1: You do speak up when you disagree with President Trump and your party. A few days ago, you actually wrote an op-ed for The Washington Post about your personal attempts to help a migrant woman from Mexico from getting deported, going all the way up to an appeal to the Secretary of Homeland Security. She ultimately self-deported, as you write about, before she could be forcefully deported. Do you think the administration is listening to these anecdotes and warnings from Republicans like you? Why do you think you weren't able to prevail?
3: Well, there's more Republicans speaking up. I saw today that the Republican senator from West Virginia is also speaking up. We took a strength. The Republicans own the immigration debate the last election, 2-1. Voters said they wanted Republicans to fix the border, get rid of violent people, criminals. And the president did that. But then we went from one extreme to the other extreme, where we're actually deporting people who are here legally and we're working. We're being a plus or an asset to our communities. And I can give you many different examples. In this young woman's case, her mom brought her here at 16. They came to the border, reported into the border. They were allowed in, so they came in legally, by the way. She taught herself English. She was an honor graduate at high school and college. She got herself a pilot's license, wanted to work for the airlines. This lady pulled herself up by her own bootstraps. She was abandoned, and we deported her. And I can't see a single positive for deporting someone like that. And there's a lot of other examples like this. So I think the Republicans or President Trump took a strength and turned it into a weakness within 2 years. Most voters want something that's common sense, secure borders. We don't want violent people. We also want some common sense on who we're deporting. People have been here 10, 20 years, have families, own homes. They're working. They're adding to their community. What good is it to deport those folks? And there was no goodness deporting Mariana, who I was talking about there. We've taken people who have been here legally under TPS. They're here illegally. They're working. They have families. We're deporting them. And I don't see a benefit to America or to these people. And I think most Americans want a more humanitarian, a Christian, or a decent policy here. But they also rejected President Biden's open borders. They want something that's common sense and more in the middle. And we're going from one extreme to the other extreme. And I think it's going to hurt us in November, unfortunately.
1: I want to ask you about Secretary Hegseth's speech next hour. You are a retired Air Force Brigadier General. Hegseth is expected to announce plans to cut the number of positions reserved for generals and admirals by 20%. In the firings that we've seen, in the holds on promotion that we've seen, they have significantly impacted women and officers of color. Do you think that these cuts are needed? Do you have concerns about them?
3: Well, you have two questions there. First of all, I have grave concerns about the firing or withholding promotions to 80 generals and admirals. And I think that it's indefensible. He may have a legal right to do it as the Secretary of Defense, but it doesn't make it morally right. It doesn't make it wise. And I think it's hurt the military. And I've been hanging around a lot of the active duty military over the last 2 or 3 weeks. And I hear the concerns and complaints from the ranks there. Now, about reducing the number of generals, it depends where he reduces them from. We have a lot of commands out overseas, whether it's Korea, Europe, the Middle East. It's important to have the right general at the right rank representing our country in those situations. So I wouldn't recommend just taking a cleaver and knock off 20% of the generals and admirals. But I do think we're overstaffed at the Pentagon. I was a one-star general, and I commanded 8,000 people in Omaha, Nebraska, and I was the only general, but over 8,000. And then I go to the Pentagon, and I'm put in charge of 55 folks in the Pentagon, and there were four other flag officer or general rank people working for me. So you're talking like five general officers within a group of 55. So I do see that I think we have too much rank and too much bureaucracy at the Pentagon itself. So if I was to look at reductions, I would look at the headquarters and other headquarters functions that we have in the United States. But we should be careful where we reduce. I do think it's interesting. The secretary always talks about the number of 4 stars today compared to what we had in World War II, but he never mentions the number of 5 stars we had in World War II, and we have none today. So there were some differences back then. And We had a handful of five stars, which we have none today.
1: Yeah. Times have changed since then. Congressman Don Bacon, thanks so much for being with us. Appreciate it.
3: Thank you.

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1: There are new developments in the investigation into an alleged gang rape at Cornell University, and that is prompting questions on why criminal charges were not filed in 2024 when the alleged incident happened. A former Cornell student, going by Jane Doe, alleges in her lawsuit that she was drugged and gang raped. The Tompkins County District Attorney said his office did not receive a transcript of Jane Doe's interview with Cornell campus police and that his office is still waiting for it. Cornell officials say the university, quote, shared all investigatory information with the DA's office.
2: CNN affiliate WCBS obtained that transcript, and it reportedly says that Jane Doe told Cornell police, quote, I can say with 100% confidence I was raped. Documents that the DA did receive from campus police said that Doe said she was heavily intoxicated. We're joined now by CNN's Bryn Gengras. So, Bryn, what more are you learning about the case?
3: Yeah, guys, it's important to create these two distinctions between this transcript that WCBS had, our affiliate, and also this six-page written statement that Jane Doe made to police weeks after this assault happened in 2024 that the district attorney did receive and still decided to not press any charges at the time. But again, as you know, he has since opened this investigation. Now, in that six-page written statement, that Jane Doe provided to police, it's pretty detailed. And essentially, it's starts out by saying that she did, you know, she was extremely intoxicated that night that she went to this Chi Phi fraternity house, that she was pretty okay, quote unquote, with some of the sexual encounters that she was having inside that fraternity house. But as the night continued to go on, as she became more intoxicated, that's when she felt like she was not consenting to things, that she was assaulted, that she actually might have been raped. These are all things that are in this six-page written report. As you guys just noted, CBS says in a transcript separate from this written statement, we're not sure what that transcript is from, but she says, quote, I can say with 100% confidence I was raped. Now, it's important to make these two distinctions because it raises these questions of who had what. What investigation happened between the DA's office and the campus police and the police department? Who didn't receive certain paperwork? I mean, there are so many questions raised, getting to the point of how were criminal charges not filed in this case? So I do want to read what Cornell says in response to all of this. They essentially are saying that they did share all this information with the DA's office at the time. And the DA is saying that they didn't get that transcript where, again, she says, I can say with 100% confidence I was raped, according to CBS, but that they are now going to look further into that. So again, two separate documents, but they both reveal some pretty alarming and damning and really just quite chilling information that really only raises just more questions and more distrust in how this whole system, all these allegations were handled, not only in 2024, but quite frankly now.
1: Bryn Gengras, thank you so much for the update on that important story. Still to come, a major voting bloc getting some high-tech help ahead of the midterms, how one company is using artificial intelligence to boost Latino voter turnout.

0: to $79 at Cardia.com or Amazon.
1: As campaigns look for new ways to connect with voters ahead of the midterms, one Latino civic engagement group is looking to AI. Mi Familia en Acción is launching Nubi, a bilingual AI-powered tool designed to help people find trusted information about voting, citizenship, civic participation, and their rights. The organization says its goal is to also fight misinformation and help Latino voters make informed decisions. With us now to discuss is Hector Sanchez Barba, president and CEO of Mi Familia Vota. Hector, thank you so much for being with us. First, I'm curious about turnout, because during midterm elections, it's widely known that Hispanics, for whatever reason, are less likely to turn out than presidential elections. Pew Research actually found that the demographic was twice as likely as white adults to not have voted in any of the last three elections. 41% of eligible Hispanic voters stayed home. Why is that?
2: It's a very important point and it's a historical fact. I travel all over the nation in our states doing the work on civic participation. And I have seen probably one of the highest spaces of interest in our community to participate in these midterm elections. But at the same time, I'm also witnessing a lot of confusion out there from everything that is coming from the White House, the constant changes to make it harder for our community to participate in the democratic process. And this is exactly what we are trying to address. We are an organization that is on the ground organizing people. But for 5 years, we have been investing in technology. And we want to bring the best and the most advanced technology to address the concerns and the issues on misinformation, disinformation. And our people shouldn't be lawyers to be able to vote. So in this tool, powered by AI, with frameworks to protect it, it's going to be able to answer all the questions that our community has on where to vote, how to vote, where to do voter registration, early vote, vote by mail, etc., in one space by zip code. So we're very excited about using technology and complementing it with our organizing on the ground.
1: So help us understand how this works. Is it a chat bot, essentially, that if you have a question about, say, where to register or whether you can vote by mail, it helps you answer the question?
2: It's one of the most sophisticated tools that we have right now in the nation. We have been investing in technology for 5 years. It's not a chat box. We are evolving and using very well a structure by humans. There is a structure of protection to make sure that there are guardrails protecting this information and the data that we're getting from or not getting from our community. But basically, it's going to be able to answer all the questions that you have related to voting, early vote by mail, engaging in the democratic process in your state. So this is very extended scene. It is very exciting. And it's a way to scale up. We have the largest field infrastructure in the Latino community. But sometimes we cannot reach rural communities or we cannot go to some spaces because of limited capacity. So we're very excited to bring the best technology to empower our community and, more importantly, to protect and make democracy more accessible.
1: I'm curious about that because you mentioned the administration's efforts to reshape the midterm elections. We've seen a number of Supreme Court decisions impacting mail-in voting, which they ruled against the administration on. But then also the question of how certain agencies are going to potentially influence who is at voting sites through either observers or even the question of whether we are going to see ICE agents at polling sites. What are you hearing from members of the community about the message that the administration is sending regarding access to the ballot box?
2: Donald Trump and this administration wants to make it harder for Latinos to participate in the process. And it's very clear at this point. For 2 years, he has been trying everything to make it harder. We are trying to do the opposite. We're trying to provide the best information available for people to have answers to these questions. It's understandable that they're concerned. And another element that is unacceptable is voter intimidation. The president said this White House say that they're going to be using ICE at the polls, clearly with the intention to intimidate Latino voters. He has one of the lowest historical rates in terms of approvals in the nation, especially from our community. And we need to embrace democracy. We claim to be the best democracy in the planet, so we need to make sure that people have easy access to participating and to engaging in the process, not the opposite.
1: The administration, to be clear, has not ruled out the potential for ICE agents to be at voting sites. I do wonder what your response is to the argument that these efforts are being made to ensure that there's no fraud in elections. They say that they want to make sure that it's citizens voting in federal elections and making sure that there's no sort of subterfuge. I should also note, side by side with that are largely false allegations from the president about widespread electoral fraud. But what do you say to them in the argument that they're trying to make sure that who is voting should be voting?
2: There is enough research to prove that that's not an issue. And the president has been manipulating this issue to exclude entire communities from the democratic process. And not only that, at a time when ICE is really terrorizing the nation, but particularly the immigrant and the Latino community, it's very worrisome that he's saying that he's going to have ICE in our communities when our communities are scared. There are people that are not going to buy groceries. There are people that are not sending their children to school because they're afraid of ICE for obvious reasons. During the Trump administration, hate crimes against the Latino community increased 250%. So it's extremely worrisome. But the main point that we need to address right now is to make sure that we protect our democracy and that people have the right to vote.
1: Hector Sanchez Barba, appreciate the conversation. Thank you so much.
2: Thank you for the invitation.
1: Of course. 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
3: A hero's welcome. Passengers returned to Israel after a pilot allegedly tried to hijack and crash their plane as it was heading for Tel Aviv. We have the latest. And State of the Force, Defense Secretary Pete Hegseth about to speak to service members and detail his priorities, and that includes cuts to senior military positions. Then later, President Trump's new AI chatbot caught refusing to answer politically sensitive questions just hours after it launched. We're following these major developing stories and many more, all coming in right here to CNN News Central.
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3: And our breaking news, we are now hearing from the hero passenger who Israeli officials say helped storm the cockpit of a Fly Dubai jet bound for Tel Aviv this morning after a violent altercation between the pilots. One of the pilots reportedly stabbing the other in a possible attempt to bring the plane down before it was brought under control by other crew members. A warning that some of the video we are about to show is graphic. The man who stormed the cockpit telling Prime Minister Benjamin Netanyahu just moments ago that two pilots were inside the cabin and two other pilots were sitting just outside of the cabin. And according to our translation, he says he and the two pilots outside the cockpit pushed against the door, but the stabbed pilot was right up against it, making it hard to open. He says he believes the stabbed pilot was then able to open the door before he collapsed. The passenger went on to say that once he got inside the cockpit, he saw the attacker on the instrument panel between the two seats. He said, quote, there were no pilots in the seats. One was on the floor. One was on the instruments. He says he then grabbed the attacker, put him in a chokehold, and dragged him out first. CNN's Pete Montine is with us now. Just a harrowing account there from this passenger, Pete. What are you learning?
5: Learning more all the time about this. New details just coming in now. And Israeli Prime Minister Benjamin Netanyahu has now identified the pilot who was stabbed as an Indian man flying this Fly Dubai flight named Smit Matrachar from India. Praised the captain, Netanyahu, as a true hero, saying he demonstrated extraordinary bravery, saving the lives of 174 people on board. I want to read you this quote now. Despite being stabbed and seriously injured, he fought back, resisted, opened the cockpit door, and enabled passengers and crew to overpower the attacker, preventing a catastrophic mid-air disaster. So we now have a bit more of the TikTok about what was clearly a threat from inside of the cockpit, with Israeli officials saying the flight's first officer stabbing the captain, then trying to crash the airplane. Right now, we understand that these passengers and this off-duty Fly Dubai pilot tried to rush forward, force their way into the cockpit, subdued the first officer. The track from Flight Radar 24 also really tells the story here. You can see the track in blue there. Fly Dubai Flight 1073 departed Dubai, then climbed to a cruising altitude, normal cruising altitude, 34,000 feet. That's on the left side of the track there. Then about 2 hours into the flight, we're moving to the right now. There's a dive, then a climb, and then a very big dive. I looked at the granular data, a loss of more than 16,000 feet in 35 seconds. We're talking a blistering descent rate of about 29,000 feet per minute. That is incredible. The speed increased from about 460 miles per hour to near the speed of sound, 700 miles per hour, which likely explains these photos of the plane's rudder that's used to yaw the airplane, control the movement.

0: how this could have happened. The cockpit voice recorder will be able to give investigators more insight here. Also, the flight data recorder, which captures way more data than what we can get from flight tracking. A lot of pieces to put together now, Brianna.
1: Oh, my goodness. Pete, thank you so much for taking us through the very latest there. Boris?
2: Let's get some perspective now from Chris Swecker. He's a former FBI assistant director for the Criminal Investigative Division. Chris, thank you so much for being with us. So as Prime Minister Netanyahu says the pilot tried to crash the plane, what evidence would investigators need to determine that pilot's specific intent?
3: Well, there'll be recordings in the cockpit, the flight data recorder. They'll dissect this co-pilot's entire life and see where they missed the issue with him. So, yeah, this is a type of investigation where they're going to look. They're almost going to go default to terrorism or terrorism intent, and then work out from there. Because I believe I've heard Netanyahu already say that this was that his motive was terrorism. That remains to be seen. It is an extraordinary incident. It's a heroic act on the part of the pilot and the passengers. Getting the door open was key. That plane would have, if that pilot had not opened that door, that plane would have gone down.
2: Yeah, I'm curious to get your thoughts on screening for pilots themselves, because obviously the concern, especially after 9/11, was about potential danger coming from passengers. But there have now been several incidents in which pilots themselves have been the instigators of catastrophes. So how should the aviation industry look at this?
3: Well, I think now they look at their records and that, it's public records on convictions or arrests and that type of thing. I'm not sure how deep a dive they take into social media, which I think is becoming much more the standard in employment type background checks. Because the only way to determine if this person had some type of leanings in that direction, if he absent a criminal record, is things that he said to others, things that he may have written on or posted on social media, communications, and that sort of thing. And that's not the type of thing that you can really dig deep into during a background check for employment or for qualifications to fly an airplane. So, I think the link now or the gray area, if you will, in employment screening is diving into social media and getting into their personal beliefs and ideologies. That's what will determine what the motive was here. And I think in a lot of these types of cases, after the fact, you find those postings and you find those writings, as we've seen with manifestos and other postings on social media.
2: Yeah, that's a good point. The other question was about the weapon that was used. Accounts from passengers mentioned the attacker using a knife. Netanyahu spoke about one of the pilots being stabbed, though we've not gotten specific details from officials confirming the weapon that was used. I noted a moment ago that Israel has some of the strictest aviation security protocols in the world. So how do investigators piece together any gaps that might have led to something like a knife getting on board a flight?
3: Yeah, we don't know what kind of knife it was. It might have been a sharp object.
2: Yeah.
3: But I'm sure they're going to look very hard at that. I do think it's easier for a pilot or a crew member to take something onto a flight. I think just from my own observation, I don't have any inside information on this, but my own observation is they often get waved past and around that screening, or they're not screened as carefully as non-crew members are. So I can see where it would be easier for a pilot or a crew member to smuggle a small weapon onto an airplane.
2: The suspect now is in Saudi custody. He's apparently an Omani national. Neither country has formal diplomatic relations with Israel, though the airline is based in the UAE, which does. Does that complicate an investigation? Does that lead to obstacles where otherwise there might be cooperation?
3: I mean, always in international cooperation, there are issues. It's not as seamless as an internal investigation inside your own country's borders. But I think in a circumstance like this, in a situation like this, I don't think you're going to see the same obstacles you would. This is a hijacking, potential tragic incident. And I just don't see the Omani.

0: Giuliani's digging in and not, you know, not cooperating with the investigation. What's eerie about this is we're really close to the anniversary of October 7th, and many, or if not most, of the passengers on that flight were Israeli.
1: Yeah, Chris Zwecker, thanks so much for sharing your expertise.
0: Thank you.
1: Still to come, laying out his vision for the U.S. military. These are live images of Secretary of Defense Pete Hegseth announcing more changes at the Pentagon during a speech, including a reduction in the number of generals and admirals. Plus, just hours after it was launched by President Trump, the government's new AI chatbot was caught dodging politically sensitive questions. And later, it could be their only debate before the midterms, the two candidates to lead the nation's most populous state facing off tonight right here on CNN. A preview of this debate when we come back.

0: 10 on CNN and streaming next day with an all-access subscription.
1: Defense Secretary Pete Hegseth announcing key priorities for the Pentagon today. Right now, he's holding his annual State of the Force address at Marine Corps Base Quantico, Virginia. We're expecting to hear about his plans that officials say will reduce top brass by 20% in just the next few months. CNN's Brian Todd is here with us. Brian, that is a substantial number of generals and admirals. So why follow through with this when the U.S. is still at war with Iran?
2: That's a question being asked by Democrats who are opposing this, Boris. But also, we do have to point out this is kind of an extension of what Pete Hegseth said last year that he was going to do. That was before the war started that he said this. What he said last year was that he was going to cut the number of four-star generals and admirals by at least 20%, and that he would cut the number of all generals and flag officers by about 10%. So what he's doing today, what he's announcing today, doubles that number to 20%. He is cutting the positions reserved for generals and admirals by about 20%. And as Boris mentioned, that's a lot of generals and admirals. The expected cuts are to be completed by January 1st of next year. Here is a clip of what Secretary Hegseth had to say at this event in Quantico just a short time ago.
3: The number crunchers say we've fired 10%. Of the generals and admirals across the force. And that number sounds about right. And I know because I directed it that we've also reduced the overall number of general officer slots by an additional 10%. So yes, 20% reduction across the board. Now the media calls that a purge. I call it accountability and long overdue. And frankly, the bare minimum.
2: So he's alluding there to the possibility of maybe more cuts coming of top officers. You know, Hegseth, since he took office last year, has often alluded to what he believes is kind of like the bloated number of generals and admirals at the top echelons of the U.S. military. He says he has said these cuts are critical toward removing redundant force structure. But it still has not come without pushback. As Boris mentioned, he's doing this right now. Of course, as the Iran war enters, at least past 7 months at this point, the top Democrat on the Senate Armed Services Committee, Senator Jack Reed, has issued a statement basically pushing back on these cuts by Pete Hegseth. Here is a statement from Jack Reed. Quote, our military is conducting major operations around the world and the force is already under strain. Eliminating senior positions and leaders now will add to that strain and disrupt command when continuity matters most. So Democrats, Boris, of course, complaining this is not the time to do this as the Iran war stretches on.
1: And this is only the latest change that Hegseth has made to the Pentagon.
2: No, I mean, a number of changes, a lot of it involving kind of like the culture wars that he's criticized for. But a lot of it does involve lifestyle, appearance, things like that. He is just this week, he has announced plans to stop hiring civilians for tenured positions at U.S. military academies like West Point and the U.S. Naval Academy. He's also recently ordered some books to be removed from schools on military bases. That's reporting by our own CNN national security team. Many of these books explore race, sexism, and LGBTQ plus issues. He's ordering those books, many of those books to be removed from schools on military bases. He has mandated more fitness tests for officers, at least two per year. He has placed heavy restrictions on beards in the military, and he has rolled out new guidance for mandatory testosterone testing for service members who are over 30. Now, they've put a pause on that for now while they do some more research on that, Boris, but that is just some of what he has kind of rolled out there. He has really stressed fitness, appearance, culture issues, and this is an extension of all of that.
1: A long and controversial list.
2: Yes,
1: Brian Todd, thank you so much for that. Still to come this afternoon, President Trump, testing President Trump's new AI government tool. What it said when we asked about voter fraud and the costs of Medicare and inflation.

0: come to you.
1: 800-821-4000.
2: Now to some of the other headlines we're watching this hour. Russia bombarded Ukraine's capital and surrounding areas with missiles and drones overnight, killing at least four people, including a child, according to Ukrainian officials. They say the strikes mainly targeted the country's power grid, stoking concerns that Moscow is restarting what's become an annual barrage against Ukrainian energy assets, with the cold winter months approaching. Plus, stunning new video from Vietnam of lightning striking a woman while she's riding a motorcycle. Watch this. Right there, the woman careens out of control, crashing off the road. According to reports, the woman has regained consciousness after she was hospitalized. She was being treated for a head injury and burns to several parts of her body. Hopefully, she makes a speedy recovery after that.
3: And first responders in Arizona making multiple water rescues after heavy rain flooded parts of the Phoenix area. In this dramatic video, check this out. A stranded driver was forced on top of his, really on the side there of his overturned truck. When rushing water swept the vehicle away, crews able to reach him by helicopter. They also responded to dozens of crashes as some roads turned into rivers. That same storm system brought heavy rains to New Mexico, leading to the highest level flash flood warning in the southern part of the state. The flood threat now shifts to the southern and central plains. President Trump's new website is up and running, America.gov, powered by artificial intelligence. The administration says it's designed to be a digital front door to the federal government. And the idea is pretty simple. Instead of bouncing from one government website to another, you can use the chatbot to ask questions and get information on many topics like passports, Medicare, disaster relief, and other government services all in one place. CNN's Daniel Dale is with us now. Daniel, the president is calling this new chatbot, quote, damn good. You put it to the test shortly after it went live yesterday. How well does it actually work?
4: So I'm a fact checker, so I wasn't looking for Medicare or a passport. What I was doing is seeing how it would address President Trump's many false claims. And on that score, Brianna, it was pretty good. So I asked it things like, who won the 2020 election? And it would say, Joe Biden. I would say, was there widespread voter fraud in the 2020 election? It would say no, and give some federal sources that found that indeed there was not widespread voter fraud. I would ask, is it true that Joe Biden let in 25 million illegal immigrants across the border? And it would say no and explain what the real numbers were, much lower. So on and on, I went through President Trump's most frequent false claims from the last couple months. And over again, this chatbot was willing to debunk the president. Now, it wasn't the best fact-checking tool, I have to say. It provided outdated info in some cases or a limited info in some cases. In other cases, it said it couldn't provide more detailed info because it could only cite federal sources, so federal data, federal reports. But to me, the noteworthy takeaway was that this was a source, you know, endorsed personally by the president, put out by the White House itself, that was flatly contradicting many of the things the president says that are not true.
3: And what happened when you used the chatbot today?
4: So today was a weird saga. So I tried again because I thought, you know, was the White House going to let this stand, this White House tool correcting the president? And around 9 a.m., it had changed. So I would ask the same questions. I asked things like, you know, was there widespread voter fraud in the 2020 election? And now it said it couldn't answer that question because it doesn't get into, quote, political commentary. I asked who won the 2020 election. Pretty straightforward. I don't think that's political commentary. Again, it said it couldn't answer. But then as I was writing a story about how the White House had apparently changed the chatbot, it changed again. And the answers actually got better than they were yesterday. So not only was it answering around 10 a.m. When I asked things like, was there widespread voter fraud in the 2020 election, it was giving a more thorough debunking than it did when I checked yesterday. So what's going on here? I have absolutely no idea. As you know, many things with AI are murky and mystifying. And this has certainly been a murky and mystifying little 24-hour saga with the federal chatbot.
3: That is fascinating. Daniel Dale, thank you so much for sharing your adventure with us. Ahead, what to expect during tonight's CNN debate between the two candidates for governor of California, why that race should matter to voters around the country.

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2: We're just about 5.5 hours away from tonight's CNN California gubernatorial debate. You see the stage is set. This is actually a live image of the two podiums where Democrat Javier Becerra and Republican Steve Hilton are going to duke it out, as a majority of that state's likely voters say they believe things are heading in the wrong direction. Both are going to make their pitch to replace term-limited Democrat Gavin Newsom. CNN's Alex Michelson is in Los Angeles and joins us now. Alex, help us understand why this debate over the Golden State matters nationally.
3: Well, Boris, when I've been on with you, you like to talk about why Florida matters so much nationally. I'm going to talk now about why California matters so much. And the big issue here is that California is the fourth largest economy in the world. 39 million people in California. It also has an extraordinary influence in some of the biggest, most important industries in the world. Think about tech, the phones that you use, those all California companies. AI, the big debate over that, all those companies based in California. Entertainment around the world, all of the main entertainment companies based in California. Agriculture, California actually feeds 30-40% of the country. So California is at the center of a lot of these issues. And the next governor of California is going to be regulating all of those industries, which has a big outsized effect, not only on California, but on the country and on the world.
2: And talk to us, Alex, about what issues are going to be front and center for voters in the Golden State. What do they care about most?
3: Well, the biggest issue that people care about most is affordability. But the second issue that voters care about most is fighting back against the Trump administration. This presents a real challenge for Steve Hilton, who is running as a Republican who was endorsed by President Trump in the primary. And so the challenge for Hilton tonight is to try to make this all about state issues, about local issues, and not about national issues. If Becerra is able to keep this race about national issues, that's a huge advantage for him.
2: Important that you point that out because, of course, President Trump looms large over the midterm elections. Generally, he's asked voters to act as though he is on the ballot. I wonder what you're hearing from voters about his influence.
3: Well, it's really interesting because that is going to be the big question in this race. There's no question, as you pointed out, that California voters think that the state is going in the wrong direction. The big question is, who do they blame? Is it the Democrats who have been running this state for 20 years in every branch of government? Or is it the Republicans who are running the federal government? When I went to a Steve Hilton rally, the supporters there blaming the Democrats. Take a listen.
4: I see a lot of problems with high taxes, continuing to get high taxes. I see a lot of uncertainty as to where our future is going.
5: I think California's in a heap of trouble. You know, I'm really concerned about my children, my grandchildren, and as one of the largest economies, you know, in the nation, I'm really concerned about California and California's future.
3: So those are Republicans, conservatives, people that are leaning towards Hilton. The problem for Hilton is that the state has twice as many Democrats as it has Republicans. And so he needs to convince independents and Democrats to vote for him. And a lot of those folks that we talked to said the fact that he was endorsed by Donald Trump is essentially a deal breaker. Listen.
6: Bam, you got it. Yeah, that's it. Yeah.
7: I don't think that Trump and his party has the best intentions for California.
8: And I think anyone who's backed by MAGA at this point just has lost, should be losing everyone's vote.
3: So recent polls show that Hilton is down by about 20 points. This is the only scheduled debate of this race. Becerra has not done many interviews, not done many public appearances. This is probably the key moment in the entire race. And it's happening live right here on CNN, Boris.
2: Alex Michelson, live for us in sunny LA. Thank you so much for that. Be sure to tune in tonight for the California governor's debate, 9 p.m. Eastern on CNN. Also streaming live with an all-access subscription. Coming up, the Secretary of Defense right now is delivering his annual State of the Force address to service members. What we're learning about his plans to continue reshaping the U.S. military.

0: to $79 at Cardia.com or Amazon.
1: We're following Defense Secretary Pete Hegseth's State of the Force address. He just spoke moments ago about an upcoming 20% reduction of top officials at the Pentagon. Here's more of what he had to say about his reforms for the military.
2: We are no longer the woke department or the weak department. Simple translation of that. No fatties, no trannies, no beardos, no weirdos, no wimps, no radicals. Just warriors. Just tough, ready, committed troops. The War Department, as you know, is colorblind, gender neutral, and merit-based. The ideological clowns are out. The patriotic cowboys are in, with testosterone testing on top. Diversity is not our strength. Unity is our strength. Because that's all that really matters when the missiles are flying.
1: We're joined now by retired Army Brigadier General and former head of the History Department at the U.S. Military Academy, Ty Sigley. He's also the author of A Promise Delivered, 10 American Heroes in the Battle to Rename Our Nation's Military Bases. General, thanks for being with us. First off, what did you think about the remarks that you heard?
3: Yeah, I think it's the most overtly political Secretary of Defense we've ever had. The second is what a leader spends their time on is what counts. And he spends so much time denigrating both people that serve the free press and like other Americans. And I find it distasteful and unbecoming somebody who's the senior leader of the largest military in the world.
1: So let's talk about these cuts. And he discussed them in his remarks. What, and they are supposed to take place pretty quickly, as we understand it, by January. What is the effect of that, those kinds of cuts?
3: Well, I think we don't know yet because, I mean, that would lose about 170 general officer and admiral slots. And what is going to happen is that he's going to get to choose which positions and which people they are. And so if you combine that with the number that he's already removed of senior leaders, 5 out of 8 members of the Joint Chiefs of Staff. He intervened in promotion boards to block officers, especially women and black officers. And now he's creating a new test to become general. Well, what we have now is him controlling the next generation of military leaders to be political. And we want to be an apolitical force, but he is creating a political force that is going to take a long time to undo. Remember, it takes 25 years to create a general. We don't have lateral transfers into the military. So this is a long-term problem that the next person who is in charge of the Department of Defense is going to have to fix. And it's going to take a lot of work to fix this horror show.
1: Do you have any concerns about this affecting force readiness?
3: Yes, I certainly do. I mean, you know, I think that one of the things that he's just doing is creating this new test. And this new test is being created by a guy who, a former Marine lieutenant colonel, who was convicted of 32 counts in a court-martial for criticizing the president of the United States and Secretary of Defense and others. And he's creating this test as a way of getting to the new generals. So we're going to have, rather than finding out who does well in war or on the training ground, it's going to be this new test. And who knows what that's going to be? We know it's going to be people that Secretary Hegseth wants to be in control. It's going to create a politicized general officer corps, which we haven't had in hundreds of years. So, yes, I absolutely worry about it.
1: So the Department of Defense also just issued this directive to halt tenured civilian positions at U.S. military service academies, so West Point, the Naval Academy, Air Force Academy, so on, which would make it easier to fire civilian professors. As I mentioned before, you were the chair of the History Department at West Point. What would the effect of this be on what the future officers in the military are going to learn, the kind of education they're going to get?
3: Well, it's going to take away depth, expertise, and long-term stability. So most of the officers that teach there rotate out after 3 years. And even the ones that are long-term like me are only one or two per every department. It's our civilians that are doing that. And a little bit of history, The reason we did this is that Sam Nunn, who was then in the Senate from Georgia, said, listen, the problem you have at West Point is that you're like a community college. You only have people with master's degrees. So he mandated from Congress that we have at least a quarter of our faculty are civilians. And it has been an incredible success to do this. It's the same at the War College. We need that blend of military and civilian to adequately educate. And in fact, the Air Force Academy just took the word educate out of their mission statement. And there's this Athens versus Sparta debate that's always occurred in the military. And what we're seeing now is Sparta saying there is no need for Athens. There's no need for education. Instead, all we need to do is train. But remember that the most important 6 inches on the battlefield is not around the waist. It's between the ears.
1: Yeah, the DOD says this reform addresses, quote, the critical issues of academic stagnation and complacency that are often associated with tenure. That's what Hegseth is saying, that it ensures institutions remain laser focused on lethality and readiness. Do you think it does that?
3: No. I mean, I've been there. They are the most innovative academics I've ever been around or at West Point, including the civilians, especially the civilians. And so, no, that's absolutely true that they're not innovative. It's absolutely not true that they are serving the nation just like I did. And they are creating a better the mission of West Point is to educate and train leaders of character and inspire leaders of character for the nation. And that's what they do. And he is trying to get rid of, that's what the underlying thing is, get rid of civilian academics at these places. But he is wrong. And it is absolutely wrong. They are wonderful Americans, patriots, and brilliant people who are making our force better by educating the future leaders of America. So I couldn't disagree with him more. These are great people, and he should leave those academies alone of something he really doesn't understand.
1: General Sigley, thank you so much for being with us.
3: Thanks so much, Brianna.
1: And still ahead, we've got some Barry important news. See what I did there to cover? Pause everything that you're doing. We're going to take a closer look at the new giant pandas that just arrived in Atlanta. We're so excited about this. And he's big, he's fat, and he's Alaska's newest champion. We'll have a look at this year's Fat Bear Week winner next.

0: Panda Watch.
1: We nailed it.
0: Yeah, we did. That was so great. Good, right? Yeah.
1: Zoo Atlanta has shared the first video update on Fu Shuang, one of two pandas that arrived at the zoo over the weekend. In the video, you see him there enjoying a snack, taking a look around his new digs as well.
0: Yeah, listen, Boris, I have been on some serious reports, but nothing quite like this. Okay, sorry, no, that was my best Brian Fontana. Fantana. That's right. Okay, so in all seriousness, the zoo posted on Facebook that Fu Shuang and Ping Ping are eating well. They're adjusting more and more each day. Oh, they're so cute. All right, let's talk now with Jared Miller, who is a zoologist at Fauna Media. Jared, I am just overcome by the cuteness of these pandas. They're quarantining for about a month. How do they adjust? What is that like for them?
2: Oh, my God. Well, great to be with you, Brianna and Boris. And I know I'm super excited, too. I mean, I think we all have pandemonium right now. And this doesn't happen all the time. I mean, we've had pandas, you know, only in our country since like the, you know, 1965, since, you know, the first pandas from China came over. But to answer your question, yeah, I mean, there's such preparation that goes into making not only that transport, but that acclimation just perfectly smooth for the pandas. And you know, the folks over in China, as well as the staff at Zoo Atlanta, you know, they've got this. And, you know, it's a lot of prepping to for that flight. But I'll tell you what, pandas, they sleep a lot of the time. So I think even that 15-hour flight, I think they were able to get some shut-eye.
1: They do have an important mission, aside from entertaining zoo goers and snacking on bamboo and doing all that sleeping. They're supposed to breed while at the Atlanta Zoo, and pandas in captivity notoriously have a difficult time doing that. Talk to us about how that gets done in general terms, not specific details, but also why it's so important for them to breed and to alleviate the vulnerable global panda population.
2: Absolutely. I mean, Boris, you know, pandas all the way around, and especially bring them to the U.S., I mean, they serve so many great functions, just them coming to Atlanta. First off, panda diplomacy shows that we're having greater relations with China, but also just the preservation of the species. I mean, pandas are an icon of the conservation movement, and they really are an animal that does have trouble reproducing in captivity. They are kind of disadvantaged in the wild compared to a lot of other species. And that's why it's just so important that not only is this a, you know, an Atlanta breeding project right now, but this goes way beyond. This goes beyond, you know, over to San Diego, the other zoos here, and also in China and where the pandas are found in the wild. Now, pandas, you know, they do reproduce very difficultly in the wild and in captivity. So setting up the right environment for them is just essential. And I'll tell you what, the folks at Atlanta Zoo, they are as prepared as possible to welcome some new pandas pretty soon.
0: Little bamboo, little romantic music, you know.
1: Candles.
0: They know what they're doing in Atlanta. Okay, also, Jared, amazing, because we also get to talk about Fat Bear Week, which we love here on the show. It has come to an end. There's a new winner. His name is Backpack, because as a kid, he rode on his mom's back. Backpack, he's a Nepo baby. His mom won Fat Bear Week back in 2019. Brown bears get pretty fat to survive. Why is that?
2: Yeah, I mean, a fat bear is a happy bear and a healthy bear. I mean, you know, we all know that bears, you know, they go into their hibernation period. So getting up that weight is really important, especially this time of year. And talk about a week. We get pandas and we get fat bear in the same exact week. And you know what? Backpack is amazing. I mean, you don't want to wear him as a backpack anymore, because he's a fat, fat bear. But it is funny that you brought up his mom, Holly. His mom, Holly, won back in 2019. She was the fattest. So maybe, you know, there's something about bear genetics there.
0: Yeah.
2: Got some champions.
1: He will wear you as a very small backpack on his body. Jared, before we go, what should we know about brown bears and the importance of monitoring their health in what is, you know, a fun and lighthearted way?
2: Yeah, you know what, brown bears, they're our panda. They're an American icon. They are, you know, they're an animal. They're the largest carnivorous predator on our entire continent, and we do need to protect them. They're top of the food chain, and they're also a good indication of how our environment's doing. So if the brown bears, the grizzly bears, and are doing well, that means that our environment's doing well too here in the U.S.
0: Okay, and just real quick, need to fact check this, Jared. I think we know this about brown bears, but back to panda bears. Was Brian Fontana correct when he said they will literally rip your face off? Because they're pretty cuddly looking.
2: You know, they are the most, they are an animal that they are the cutest thing. Sometimes the cutest animals can be the most hazardous. And in the case of pandas, Fantano is absolutely correct. You do not want to mess with the panda bear. They are the cutest things around, but they are all bear. Oh, they are all teeth, claws, and they have, and for as cute as they are, they also have a very short temper at times.
0: Oh, goodness. Mm. All right. Jared, thank you for the fact check. Jared Miller and Boris, those were some really great stories, very rich and compelling.
1: Yeah, yeah. Nothing like a miniature Buddha, but yet also covered in hair. The Arena with Casey Hunt starts right now.

0: everyone. I'm Casey Hunt. Welcome to the arena. It's great to have you with us on this Wednesday. As we come on the air, the Defense Secretary, Pete Hegseth, just announced major cuts to Pentagon leadership as he vowed to finish his goal of aligning America's military with his political and cultural agenda.
1: We are no longer the woke department or the weak department. Simple translation of that. No fatties, no trannies, no beardos, no weirdos, no wimps, no radicals. Just warriors.
0: That kind of intentionally provocative language from the Defense Secretary is not new. But his announcement of a 20% reduction in positions for generals and admirals is, Hegseth describing those cuts as the quote-unquote bare minimum of what he called accountability. The Secretary prepared for the speech by exercising with troops at the Pentagon. Their shirts reading, quote, "This is war." It is worth noting, though, that lately the Trump administration can't seem to agree on whether the Iran war is, in fact, a war.
2: This is a relatively little war for us. This is not a big war.
3: I wouldn't call it a war. Right now, there is no active shooting.
2: A lot of people don't call it a war. I call it a military conflict because it's small potatoes for us.
4: I think the war will end immediately after the election.
5: You called it a war. I disagree with that characterization, as does most of Congress.
2: We're going to win that war very soon. That'll be over.
0: Secretary Hegseth today notably avoided weighing in on whether the Iran war is a war. But he sounded almost obsessed with media coverage of it. Let's remember that while Pete Hegseth is an Army veteran, he's also a former Fox News host, and he owes his position atop the Pentagon in no small part to having been a member of the media that he so loves to hate.
1: You see, it's your movements and bases that they reveal to the enemy. It's your operations that they jeopardize when they leak classified capabilities. And ultimately, it's your lives they put directly at risk when they lie about munitions stockpiles. A free press is, of course, important. But partisan activism that intentionally smears the troops and the historic mission that they're undertaking is fundamentally anti-American. It's sick. It's a national betrayal. It's treason, actually.
0: All right, let's get off the sidelines, head into the arena. My panel is here, CNN special correspondent Jamie Gangel, congressional correspondent for the New York Times, Annie Carney, CNN political commentator and former senior policy advisor in the Obama White House, Ashley Allison, and former Republican Speaker pro tem, Patrick McHenry. We are also joined by retired Army Lieutenant General Karen Gibson, who previously served as Director of Intelligence at U.S. Central Command. And General, thanks very much for being with us. I'd like to start with you on this because, of course, the headline here is that Secretary Hegseth wants to cut 20% of these top admiral and general positions. Can you give us some level of understanding of what impact that's going to have on our forces and our readiness?
6: Sure. So I think, I think it's going to depend very much on where those cuts come from. There could be consolidation of commands in the way that the Army has consolidated its command that looked at North America and South America into one, a Western Hemisphere command. Some of these cuts could result in some useful efficiencies. I'm a fan of lean staffs. Bloat can get in the way. But we don't have a lot of details where all of them will come from. And I think it's important, it will be important as those details come out to see whether they affect readiness. What does it do to the span of control that the remaining generals have? Does it lower oversight for some of the important acquisition initiatives that the secretary is talking about having? And just really, what does it do to our war fighting capacity? We need to understand where those cuts are coming from to make those assessments.
0: So I want to play for you and for our audience some of the things that Hegseth has said during his tenure about the culture of the military and how he thinks it should change. Let's watch that. I'll get your take on the other side.
1: No more identity months, DEI offices, dudes in dresses. Frankly, it's tiring to look out at combat formations or really any formation and see fat troops. No more beardos. I don't want my son serving alongside troops who are out of shape, or in combat unit with females who can't meet the same combat arms physical standards as men.
7: I'm authorizing a new screening program for testosterone deficiency. We're restoring the warrior ethos inside our department because that matters. At the Department of War, we do training, not trannies.
0: How much of these cuts do you think is essentially him wanting to eliminate

0: to do with people of color. When you have one physical standard that you hold people to, women will be at a disadvantage. But certainly, there should be a minimum standard that troops must meet. And taking physical fitness tests is something that we always had to do when I was in the military, to include twice a year. And we worked hard to eliminate soldiers who were overweight or could not comply with fitness standards. I'm not sure that this is overtly about pushing out women. And certainly it should not have an aspect on people of color. But I think a focus on fitness is not as new as he makes it sound.
1: Fair enough. So Congressman McHenry, the posture that Hegseth was taking there, I mean, he was saying, you know, going after the media, talking about leaks, putting people in danger. I think it might be worth remembering that the Pentagon pushed members of the military to participate in a 60 Minutes interview that actually provided some pretty detailed information about our rescue operations for downed pilots in Iran, something that some people criticized as saying, hey, like, you're giving up too much here, right? And that's coming from the Pentagon itself. I mean, how much of this is serious? I mean, is Hegseth a serious leader of the Pentagon?
2: Well, the president thinks so, and that's how you stay in the job. The Senate confirmed him. That was a dicey and significant first test for the administration. And he's carrying out the president's wishes here and the administration's agenda. So the 60 Minutes interview, much of that was, and I leave it to Jamie to get to the details of it, but much of that was not new. You'd heard that from the White House and the storytelling about the rescue mission. But the question of cuts is, what is this about? Is this a political move, or is it in fact about right-sizing the military so you have less politicals at the top, 4 stars, 3 stars, 2 stars, that become much more of a political apparatus within the department, or the warfighter and recruiting warfighters? A lot of the rhetoric is about recruiting the warfighters into the military and making sure that we project force and confidence of the force that we have internationally.
1: Some of his rhetoric, some of Hegseth's rhetoric, though, is also around diversity. Let's watch what he has said about that.
3: No more diversity quotas. Diversity is not our strength. Unity is our strength. We got rid of the DEI-based social emotional evaluations.
1: I mean, Ashley Allison, doesn't necessarily seem like it's in our national interest to not try to recruit people of all races, ethnicities, et cetera, because we could use all of it.
4: Well, he talks about leaks. My recollection recalls him being the person that sent the war crimes on, or war plans on Signal. That's a leak. He's not in the press. He talks about standards. There have been black admirals, black generals, black women, women of all colors who have been able to meet and supersede those standards. So I don't see why we have to put in these new standards. And then they don't even know what they're doing. They don't know if they want to call it a war or not a war, their inconsistency. So everything Pete Hegseth is doing is for the president. And I don't know if it's necessary to keep us safer as Americans, keep our country safer, and to make our military strong. I would like somebody who actually respects the people who decide to commit their life to service and protect my life and all of our lives here. But instead, he just degrades them and talks about them so poorly. But yet they still say their recruiting numbers are up. So either you want to recruit a lot more folks, you don't want to recruit a lot more folks. I sure wouldn't want to work for somebody that is calling me a fatty, a weirdo, a beardo. I don't even know what a beardo is, but like.
1: Fair enough.
5: J.D. Vance.
4: Yeah.
5: Good one.
6: He might be performing for President Trump, and that's why he gets to stay in the job. But I have to say that of all of the Trump administration officials on the Hill, he is deeply unpopular. If you recall, Speaker Johnson sent the House home early because Thomas Massie was going to force an impeachment vote for Hegseth. And a lot of those vulnerable House Republicans would have been happy to vote yes for that, to show some distance from Trump. And because they don't like him. I think that even we've heard regrets from some of the Republican senators who did vote to confirm him into this position. So of all the administration officials, no one is disliked on the Hill by Republicans as much as Pete Hegseth.
1: Well, to that point, Jamie, let's watch what Tom Tillis recently had to say about Mr. Hegseth, Secretary Hegseth, excuse me. Watch.
7: I think I'm pretty well staked out on my
5: my assessment of Mr. Hegseth. This is not personal. I mean, people need to realize I worked as a management consultant. I went into companies and identified areas where they

0: need it to improve. We've got a management problem here. He needs to go, whether it's impeachment or the most expedient route, it's just the president to replace him would be great.
1: Jamie, yeah. And I think the congressman might want to jump in also.
2: So first of all, he is not alone. I cannot tell you the number of Republicans on the Hill who have been every day. They say, this is the week. He's gone. There is no way he's going to survive. Some of them actually were jockeying to replace him. But it is notable that Secretary Hegseth is not only still on the job, but that the language we heard from him today mirrors what we heard at Quantico, you know, in September. And that, as we say, is for an audience of one. Donald Trump likes him.
3: Well, first of all, I have to have the caveat. I'm probably the only one from North Carolina wearing a bow tie. Tom Tillis is the only one from North Carolina wearing a bolo tie. So take all of this with a grain of salt. Right? I'm not one to give fashion advice. But what is notable on diversity, the language that Hegseth used, still remains the more popular choice among the populace today. There has been a pendulum swing from the very strong DEI, the height of woke one, as it's being called, and now the pendulum swung back the other way. It is provocative, the way he describes it, but if you lay that out in public opinion surveys, it is still significantly more popular position than the DEI woke language that was popular not but 4 years ago. So a lot of this is swinging.
4: I've heard from veterans who serve in Congress, like Democrat Pat Ryan from New York, I hear like grave concerns about politicizing the army, politicizing the armed forces. Like this is, and he has said like this is generational trauma to the idea that our armed forces are supposed to be nonpartisan. And they are really concerned that this rhetoric is doing damage beyond when Hegseth will be in the
5: It's also what he says, but his application of it, removing generals and admirals of color and women, renaming bases, renaming ships that were named after historical folks who gave their life to serving in our military. He is directly attacking people of color and women and putting it a facade on it that is to keep us safer and saying the DEI. Yes, they had a successful attempt of demonizing DEI, but the reality is his application is a razor of people who want to serve their country and do it very well as well.
2: Can I just add morale within the armed forces, within the Department of Defense, Pentagon, they take such pride in the diversity and how it has worked. Colin Powell used to talk about this all the time. And if we're talking about making changes based on merit, I just think we need to look back at one of the first people who was forced out was the chairman of the Joint Chiefs of Staff, C.Q. Brown, one of the most respected, qualified people out there. And it takes 25 years plus to make a general, to make an admiral. The loss in experience, expertise, brain drain, this is a big concern.
1: Yeah. General Gibson, there's one other thing I wanted to ask you about, since you are, of course, someone who took the physical fitness tests in the military for many years. The Atlantic wrote about Pete Hegseth's ability to do a push-up. They said this, quote, Hegseth's push-ups are more like half-ups. In the ones captured on video, he doesn't go through the full range of motion. His substandard technique is ironic because he's on record ridiculing others for their lack of push-up prowess. In his 2024 book, The War on Warriors, Hegseth mocks women soldiers who can only do 10 push-ups at a pop and refers to a transgender woman as a 10 push-up kind of guy. There are also a number of instances of Hegseth doing other exercises on camera. I want to show our audience and you them. We can just see, like, is he doing them correctly? Let's watch.
6: 13.
7: All the way down, all the way up.
8: 50 pull-ups, 100 push-ups. It was President Trump who inspired us.
9: At a company called Divergent.
1: I mean, the kettlebell, not so much. The pull-up is like this, not like this. Yes? No?
10: Well, he's not achieving full extension, of his arms or of the joints there. And you know, again, I think every soldier should be fit. That's really important. But his fixation on some specific exercises is not the quality that makes the U.S. military so incredibly lethal and powerful. There are a lot of other things that make a good soldier.
1: All right, fair enough. Retired Lieutenant General Karen Gibson, so grateful to have you on the show. Thanks very much for being here. All right, the rest of our panel is going to stand by. Coming up next here in the arena, this could be awkward. New audio out today of what Ken Paxton told donors about President Trump behind closed doors, just as the two men prepare to campaign together tomorrow. Plus, what the president is saying today about why he thinks Republicans are facing an uphill battle in the midterms.
7: I'm going out because nobody's selling it. We're doing an extremely poor job of promotion and an extremely great job of running the country.

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1: He may not dress right, he may not talk exactly perfectly, and he may not be the best-looking guy I've ever seen. But you know what he is? He's the greatest attorney general in America, and he deserves to be your next senator. I'm sorry, Ken. Where the hell is he? I'm so sorry.
2: You might remember that moment from the Republican midterm convention in Dallas earlier this month, where Texas Senate nominee Ken Paxton was the butt of a couple of jokes from President Trump. Now, the New York Times is reporting that Paxton seems to think that the whole convention, which was meant to gin up GOP enthusiasm ahead of November, didn't end up really helping much at all. In leaked audio that was obtained by the Times, Paxton said this when asked, quote, do you feel like he's, Trump, a little bit of a drag?
3: So, to be honest with you, the numbers, when we did that in convention, it dropped our numbers. Everybody's numbers dropped. Right now, not good.
2: Not good. In a statement to CNN, Paxton's campaign downplayed the remarks. They wrote this, quote, this is more manipulated nonsense from the New York Times to create a story that doesn't exist. Our latest poll from the last week has Ken Paxton leading by 3 points, and every serious pollster will tell you that our numbers have improved since early September. Ken Paxton's going to win this race, and he looks forward to closing strong alongside President Trump when he comes to Texas this week. Congressman McHenry, the assessment that they offered right there, the Paxton campaign, does not seem to be shared, certainly by the Democrats I talked to privately, who, while they are not necessarily eager to crow about Texas having been burned in recent cycles, will also tell you that their data is actually showing them winning in a way that it never did with Beto O'Rourke or with Colin Allred or some of these others. But let's watch what Karl Rove had to say about this, okay? Former George W. Bush strategist and, of course, longtime Texan. Watch.
4: If John Cornyn were the nominee, this race would be over. But, you know, when you got a guy who's got multiple girlfriends and $200,000 worth of improvements in his house from a corrupt business guy for whom he does favors, I mean, where can you make this shit up? I mean, really, in the last 48 hours, Theodore Cruz has reached out to me and says we're losing. Ken Paxton has sent me several emails saying I'm losing. I need your help. I mean, you know, even the Republicans are admitting that they're behind.
2: I mean, can you make this shit up?
5: No, you cannot. And Carl knows Texas in and out. He made Texas a Republican state. He willed Texas into being a Republican and is most responsible for Texas being a Republican state. So, but what he said here is true. If John Cornyn were the nominee, but John Cornyn made the mistake of running for re-election, even though he's deeply unpopular among Republicans in Texas, you have to first get the nomination before you can go run for general election. And John Cornyn was a guy who did immigration and guns counter to the interest of Texas Republicans. Texas Republicans didn't like him, so they elected the guy who they knew was a crook or a criminal who was this close to being impeached for as attorney general.
2: I mean, what does that say about Republicans in Texas?
5: Well, that's its own problem. But the hubris of John Cornyn to run for re-election, even in that face, and think he could say it was just, it's hubris. What happened here? Paxton was made and invented by Donald Trump. It was his savior. It got him through being impeached as attorney general. It got him the nomination to be senator, Texas senator. Without Donald Trump, he's nothing. He's nothing. And this guy is so stupid, he's biting the hand
2: Which
5: that
2: guy?
5: Made him.
2: Ken Paxton?
5: Ken Paxton.
2: There's a lot
5: Ken
2: of guys you could be referring to right now.
5: This is a whole waterfall of mistakes here. But Ken Paxton is so stupid that he's biting the hand that made him and invented him. He should say with enormous gratitude that he's grateful for the president making fun of the way he looks and the way he dresses, as he should, because he wouldn't be even considered for that in this stage in the election cycle. So there's a lot to unpack there. But
2: yes,
5: given the panel,
2: yes, there is.
5: Given the panel here, I am probably the most pro Paxton person in this building, and that's what I got for you. This late stage of the game.
2: I have to say, absolutely
5: astronomically stupid. First order, we will be talking about this as one of the dumbest moments in a really bad election cycle.
2: So
5: Republicans.
2: Frankly, everything about what you just said, including your delivery, suggests to me that you think that Ken Paxton is never going to be a senator.
5: I think he's running up a very deeply weird guy in Texas with Tallarico. But I think Tallarico is now advantaged because this is clear on display, $125 million from John Thune. It is an uphill battle trying to help somebody who cannot help himself and get out of his own damn way.
6: Could I be your anger translator for just one moment?
5: Had he just decided after getting the nomination that he would not be seen in public, he would be doing better than his active participation in the campaign.
2: I'm just going to give you the floor.
6: The show's yours. This feels like the phrase, thank you, sir, can I have another, is what you were saying. I also believe they're campaigning tomorrow, Trump and Paxton together. I would really like to be a fly on the wall when they meet backstage ahead of time.
5: I think we'll hear the private conversation via President Trump's delivery. And I think it's going to be hilarious to watch. It's going to be great TV.
6: One number, $20 million ad buy across Texas that Paxton is going to have to do this week. That's $20 million Republicans should not have to be spending in Texas.
5: Well, actually, North Carolina is not competitive. Because that $125 million Thune is spending in Texas, he could be spending elsewhere on the map.
7: But also, I mean, the underlying point, though, is that whether Donald Trump can help somebody in Texas, because he's not able to help other people in other competitive states. So when you look at the map of where he's going, they might not want him in Iowa. He's going to Alabama, I think, because you know, how competitive is the governor's race in with Tuberville. So they're sending him places where they think he could actually help with that base, that small 30% of people who still ride for Donald Trump, who don't turn out regularly for elections. They're hoping he can get those individuals because that's the only chance that Paxton can get it over there.
8: Okay, regardless of Paxton's other pre-existing problems, the actual audio that we are here to discuss, he just says
2: the truth,
8: right. Which is right. What all Republicans felt about that bizarre midterm convention. Nobody wanted to nationalize this race and make it about Donald Trump when his poll numbers are at a record low. Republicans in competitive races generally stayed away. It was not going into it. It wasn't seen as particularly helpful. It was Donald Trump making the midterms about himself. Ken Paxton stated what we all knew from reporting and from polls to be true, was that convention was ill-advised to win elections.
5: But the specific issue here of Paxton's numbers going down, it's because Texas is learning much more about him.
8: Yeah.
5: And that is his own problem. The issue for Republicans is that Democrats have already nationalized the election. Donald Trump is on the ballot, whether or not he wants to be or not. And that was the case in 2018. That is the course correction for this one. And what happened with the midterm convention was modestly more effective and more helpful than not, because it energized and solidified a weakened and fractured Republican
8: base. That's true.
2: But Donald Trump is nationalizing.
5: Very helping.
2: Donald Trump is nationalizing this campaign.
5: He did a
2: PSA paid by tax dollars saying, vote like I'm on the ballot. He's doing the work for us. Also, because he can't not be the center of attention. We can run our race, but he's not helping the candidates by just stepping aside because he doesn't know how to do that.
5: Even if he wants to step aside, there are hundreds of millions of dollars your party's raising on his name. So he should participate and try to help Republicans. That's what he is doing, raising funds and coalescing the base in a midterm where the base coming out can have an impact on dozens of House races that will be decided narrowly and a Republican map and a map that favors
2: bet.
5: Republicans.
2: That was their bet in 2022.
5: Republican
2: didn't work. That was their bet in 2022.
5: Joe Biden was not exactly popular, not exactly called for on the campaign stump, like he is now.
2: In 2022, by the way, Donald Trump recruited candidates that ultimately were on the ballot and lost, just like he did with Kim Paxton.
5: I'm talking about
9: 2018.
5: But your
2: 2022 when there was supposed to be a red wave,
9: right.
2: And he recruited Oz and Herschel Walker and what's the woman with the foggy background, Carrie Lake. You know, like. We've seen this story before.
9: What ended up happening is that Joe Biden decided to run for re-election because those results were as bad.
2: Well, we got another. That's for 2027.
5: That is the historic gift of that 2022 election is where that is now. But Biden was not called out in 2022 to campaign. This is a midterm problem every president has, but particularly aggrieved because of high prices, inflation, and the cost of living, which is a detriment to the Republican Party, huge benefit to the Democratic Party. They don't have an agenda, but will benefit because they're the out party.
2: Fair enough. All right. Well, that was fun. Coming up next year in the arena, inside another Senate race, one of the candidates will be here live. We're going to talk with Montana Independent Seth Bodner. But first, new details after officials say a pilot tried to hijack his own flight. But we know about an attempt to take over a commercial flight headed to Israel, including a bloody fight in the cockpit.

0: come to you.
1: 800-821-4000.
2: All right, breaking news. We are now getting a look inside the Fly Dubai passenger plane that Israeli Prime Minister Benjamin Netanyahu says was almost hijacked this morning. The flight took off from Dubai and was headed to Tel Aviv when, Netanyahu says, one of the pilots stabbed the other and appears to have tried to crash the plane. Passengers and crew managed to stop the attacker and take control of the plane, and it was diverted to Saudi Arabia. Now, we do want to warn you, the video you're about to see is graphic. This video from onboard the plane shows passengers helping the bloodied pilot. CNN aviation correspondent Pete Montine joins us now. So, Pete, the passengers are safe in Tel Aviv now. What are they and officials saying about how this happened and how it unfolded?
3: Well, we just got this update from Israeli Prime Minister Benjamin Netanyahu. He has identified the pilot seen in that video, the captain, who was apparently stabbed by the first officer. His name, Smit Muchur of India. Netanyahu says he was apparently able to open the cockpit door and let hero passengers in who were able to subdue the attacker and also briefly control the plane to get it safely back on the ground, ultimately. I want to show you the flight track here from Flight Radar 24, and it tells this very interesting and very horrific tale for the passengers on board. You can see that track in cyan there. The plane took off from Dubai about 2 hours into the flight, altitude of 34,000 feet, normal cruising altitude. The plane makes that really steep dive at the right side, then a bit of a climb, then a dive again. The data, I looked at the granular data, the flight lost about 16,000 feet in less than 30 seconds. The speed increased from about 460 miles per hour to near the speed of sound, 700 miles per hour, which might explain the damage that we saw to the plane after it landed back in Saudi Arabia. You can see part of the rudder there. That's on the vertical tail. That controls the yaw of the plane. That's the movement of the nose left and right. A big chunk of it is missing. So this had a huge impact on the control characteristics of the plane. I want you to listen now to what one passenger told our Jeremy Diamond at Ben-Gurion International Airport in Tel Aviv after another Fly Dubai flight was able to fly these passengers to their ultimate destination. Listen.
4: We just felt the plane drop completely and start spinning a little, and everyone was screaming. There were children crying, and it was just like a death in front of our eyes moment.
5: You saw people kind of rushing down the aisles to get to the cockpit?
4: Yeah, there was chaos. There were like a few people up front, and then someone kept coming and updating us, and then they told us that there's a terrorist on board.
3: Now, Israeli Prime Minister Benjamin Netanyahu is calling this an act of terror, although this does sound a lot like at least attempted or successful suicide by pilot attempts in the past. There was the Egypt Air crash 990 back in 1999. The first officer tried to crash the airplane, according to the National Transportation Safety Board. Of course, you probably remember the Germanwings crash in 2015 when the first officer crashed the airplane into the French Alps after the captain was locked out of the cockpit. And then, of course, there was this Horizon Air incident on the West Coast back in 2023 when an off-duty pilot in the cockpit tried to shut down the engines of the plane. The pilot and first officer of that flight were able to subdue him. Thankfully, nobody hurt in that flight. Still a lot to come out in the investigation here, Casey.
2: Yeah. All right. Pete Montine for us. Pete, always great to see you. Thank you very much for that. All right, we're going to turn back now to Capitol Hill, where Senate Democrats today blocked a GOP-led bill aimed at preventing rising energy costs caused by AI data centers, criticizing the bill for failing to actually mandate lower prices. The legislation was a last-ditch attempt by Republicans to pass legislation and show voters that they're tackling affordability ahead of the midterm elections. Joining me now in the arena is independent Senate candidate from Montana, Seth Bodner. Seth, thank you so much for being here. I really appreciate your time today. When we lay that out, that Republicans are trying to do something ahead of the elections about AI data centers, Democrats are blocking it. It does deny them, deny Republicans a political win. Did they do the right thing?
6: You know, this is the problem. You know, the question that we're asking continuously in Washington, D.C. Is this good for Republicans or is this good for Democrats? Not nearly enough is this good for the country. And that's why we need independent leadership. You know, we have a cost crisis in America right now. Montana families of all ages struggling to make ends meet. Diesel at $6.30 a gallon. Congress needs to take every action it possibly can right now to bring relief for hardworking families across this country. Forget the political pluses and minuses here for a second. Think about the American people first. That's what we need from Congress right now.
2: So you went viral over the summer for an ad that showed you shooting a Flock camera, which is, of course, one of those cameras that's used by many police departments that track license plates and movements of people. Can you explain why you did this and where you think and why you think people are so angry about these cameras?
6: Oh, absolutely. I mean, we see no one wants a massive surveillance economy. Big tech companies checking out when we go to the store, when we go to the doctor's office, when we go to church. This surveillance economy and the potential for significant infringements on our constitutional liberties is a big concern for all Montanans, Republicans, Democrats, independents, across the political spectrum. And this was a message to Washington, D.C. to say, hey, let's go. Let's get some legislations on the books. We see Democrats supporting this. We see the Massey-Burleson bill. That's a good start. Montana actually made some progress here back in the last legislative session. Washington, D.C. needs to catch up.
2: So I want to put up the latest polling in your race. Now, Montana, of course, has trended as a red state. But of course, Senator John Tester is a longtime Democrat who served in the Senate. This is what it looks like now. There is a Democrat in this race, Alani Bankhead. And as the Republican, Kurt Almy, is, of course, leading with 38% here. If you look at that, right, you have a math problem in front of you in terms of trying to win this race. She, of course, the Democrat, did not ultimately drop out, which might have given you a shot here, or a better shot. So my question to you is, what do you say to her? Is she making it more difficult for independent leadership, as you've called it, to come here to Washington? Is that hurting the country, what she's doing by staying in?
6: Look, Montanans, the largest voting bloc here are independents. Montanans are fed up with the status quo. They're fed up with both national parties. They're fed up with a government that's not accountable. The Republican in this race was installed through a last minute switcheroo that disenfranchised Montana voters. And what we're trying to do is build a coalition of Democrats, of Republicans, of independents who believe there's a better way. The good news is this. Yes, we're behind in the polls, but we've gained 7 points over the past 2 months. And when you look at polling, that just a little bit of messaging, we're actually in the lead. So yes, would it be easier if the Democrat in this race dropped out? Absolutely. Easier if the Republican dropped out too. But this is about giving voice to the common sense majority here in Montana and across this country that's demanding leadership that's accountable, leadership that doesn't just blindly answer to their party, but answers only to the great people of this state. That's the coalition we're building. We're going to win this race, even with a Democrat in, even with a Libertarian in, because Montanans are fed up with the status quo. They want change. We're offering an off-ramp from the toxic partisanship that's ripping this country apart.
2: Are you going to spend money attacking the Democrat here in the final weeks, your campaign?
6: You know, we're going to spend money making the case clear. I mean, the fact is, you have a person on the Democratic.
2: But are you going to run negative ads, contrast ads? Against her.
6: We're going to run contest ads. It's important Montanans know what their elected leaders stand for or candidates stand for. I mean, the fact is that the person on the Democratic ticket has some longstanding ties to pretty far right organizations, still being paid by a publishing company that's profiting from books being the call for abortion to be banned. These things don't add up. We're going to make that contrast clear. We're also going to make the contrast clear with a Republican who will be nothing more than a rubber stamp, who just last week said that the job of the U.S. senator when it comes to the Iran war is just to blindly support the president. That's not what Montanans want. We're going to make this contrast clear between our candidacy and the Republican and the Democrat, and we're going to show a true Montana first path to the United States Senate here.
2: I know you've been pressed on the question of who you would caucus or conference with should you be elected to the Senate. Are you any more clear today than you've been in the past on whether you'll conference with Republicans or caucus with Democrats?
6: Yeah, I'm crystal clear. I'm not going to caucus with either. And there's nothing in the Constitution, there's nothing in the rules that mandates you have to caucus. In fact, parties are not mentioned at all in the United States Constitution. Senators can get assignments. It's a red herring, this idea that you can't get on committees. And I tell you what, an independent voice in the United States Senate who says, you know what, I'll work with either party when it makes sense for Montana or when it makes sense for the United States of America, but also stand up to either party when it doesn't. One independent voice can break the gridlock and bring some common sense solutions to address the many crises that this country's facing. You just mentioned this failure to pass measures to address the cost of living before people are heading out for the midterms. That's what we need to fix here. That's what an independent can do.
2: All right. Seth Bodner, thank you very much for spending some time with us today, sir. I appreciate it.
6: Thanks, Casey. I appreciate it.
2: All right. Hope to see you soon. Ahead here in the arena, the bot boomerang. What does the government's new AI chatbot say about some of the president's most notorious claims? Well, it depends on when you ask it, apparently.
0: Somebody said, sir, this is going to be the single biggest thing you've done in government. I said, I don't think so. Sir, there's no question this will be the biggest thing you've ever... If it is the biggest thing I've ever done, I've done a shitty job as president. Okay. But you know what? It's damn good.

0: a subscription.
1: You know what? It's damn good. With America.gov, for the first time in history, government is offering an experience that matches and in some ways even exceeds the state of the art.
2: President Trump was quick to praise the new AI chatbot, America.gov, during its launch. The quote, damn good chatbot was quickly put to work by internet detectives who discovered that it would debunk some of the president's most infamous claims. For example, if you searched, quote, did Donald Trump win the 2020 election? It would say, no, Joe Biden won the election. But at some point between last night and this morning, that answer changed. It changed to, quote, I do not provide political commentary. However, when we checked this afternoon, the chatbot was back to providing detailed answers to these questions. CNN senior reporter Daniel Dale joins our panel. Daniel, you have, of course, spent so many years fact-checking President Trump and have been trying to figure out exactly what the chatbot's answers are to these questions. Can you walk us through what your experience has been and how it's changed?
3: Yeah, so yesterday I started asking the chatbot about many of President Trump's recent false claims, some of which I call out-and-out lies. So you talked about the one about the election. I also asked, did Trump inherit the worst inflation of all time? And it flatly said no, and explained that Trump inherited 3% inflation, not even close to the highest of all time. I asked it things like, did Joe Biden allow 25 million undocumented immigrants to cross the border? Another thing that President Trump frequently says. Again, flatly said no, and it provided official data explaining that the real number was much lower. And so I went on and on down the list, and it wasn't the best fact checker, I'd say. It provided limited information. Sometimes it was outdated information. It wouldn't venture into anything that was not official federal data or from an official federal document, but it was pretty decent. But then it changed this morning. So I tried again, and it would basically not answer any of those questions, claiming that answering even who won the 2020 election was, quote, political commentary that it couldn't get into. So I set about writing a story for our website about how, like, the White House had, you know, censored and neutered the chatbot to no longer debunk Trump. And then as soon as it was finished, they changed it again, or it changed again, because I don't know what the heck is going on behind the scenes. And then it started providing even better answers than it did yesterday. And so when I asked, like, was there widespread voter fraud in the 2020 election, yesterday I provided a decent answer. Today it was like more sources, more information about why there was not widespread voter fraud. So how we went from like decent to no answers at all to even better answers than the original answers, I have no idea. The White House did not get back to me when I requested comment.
2: And did they explain to you at all, or do we have an understanding of, you mentioned it's based on government documents, because obviously most of these chatbots have models that are underlying them. I mean, what technology is it using? Do we know?
3: I've read other outlets report on that, but I haven't seen us report it. So I don't want to say, because I don't want to be wrong here, but it definitely is based on technology from a company. It's not like the White House's own proprietary thing, of course.
2: Right. No, fair enough. I mean, Jamie Gangel, like, we could go back to, let's watch, like, what happened when a person contradicted the president, or, like, when this is an example where a Senate Democrat tried to get a Trump nominee to contradict the president on the 2020 election claim. And you can see the pressure that the person, like the human being, was under to not acknowledge this. Watch.
4: Who won the 2020 election?
5: I'm not going to do this with you.
4: Who won the 2020 election?
5: Like I said, I'm not going to get into that with you.
4: Who won the 2020 election?
5: I think I've answered
4: election.
5: The question. We can keep doing this.
4: Who won the 2020 presidential election?
5: I've answered it.
4: Answer the question. Who won the 2020
5: answered.
4: Election?
5: I have answered the question.
4: Answer it. What is your answer?
5: I've given you my answer.
2: Now, the chatbot went back and forth, but it does not have any humanity.
6: Right. So I think, first of all, we got to stick with Daniel Dale for these answers and fact checking. You're welcome.
2: We love you, Dan.
6: I'm so curious what the underlying algorithm, you know, is that had it go back and forth.
2: I guess we'll see if it stays consistent. All right. Thank you all very much for being here. Really appreciate it. Thanks to you at home for watching as well. Don't go anywhere. The Lead with Jake Tapper starts after a quick break.

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2: Welcome to The Lead. I'm Dick Tapper, and we start with breaking news on several fronts today, including new details about that suspected terror plot uncovered Sunday, possibly targeting a UK airbase that houses U.S. forces. That suspected plot resulted in five suspects arrested, and now UK authorities say there are strong indications that Iran was involved in that plot. We're going to tell you more about that. Also today in the alleged rape investigation at Cornell University, CNN has now obtained the six-page signed statement from the woman known publicly as Jane Doe, laying out exactly what she told Cornell University police back in 2024, why her statement is prompting new questions about the district attorney and why he did not file any charges 2 years ago or even launch any investigation. Also this hour, new fallout over AI models going rogue. The Federal Trade Commission, the FTC, is now launching an investigation into the entire industry to include OpenAI, Anthropic, other tech giants. This announcement one day after President Trump's AI summit at the White House. One of the CEOs who attended that meeting will be here on The Lead. But we are going to start with breaking news in our world lead. Panicked passengers on a flight from the United Arab Emirates to Israel this morning experienced a sudden 17,000-foot drop during a dramatic and bloody attempted hijacking, according to people on the flight and Israeli officials. Israeli Prime Minister Benjamin Netanyahu says the plane's co-pilot stabbed the captain during the attempted terrorist attack. The injured captain, Smit Muchtar, fought back. He opened the cockpit door. He enabled passengers and crew to overpower the attacker, according to the prime minister. The captain and the attacker are now both in the hospital. The rest of the passengers now back in Israel. CNN's Jeremy Dimon joins us now from Tel Aviv. And Jeremy, heroes on the flight are being credited with saving 174 lives. What are you hearing from passengers on the plane?
3: Yeah, without a doubt, Jake. I just returned from Ben Gurion Airport, where those passengers were returning to scenes of celebration in Israel. But many of them who I spoke to were still grappling with what they experienced, the near-death experience that so many of them described to me, the moments when that plane started not only to plummet, but also to spin out of control. It was the quick action, not only of that captain who managed to keep the cockpit door open enough, but also the actions of several Israeli passengers aboard that flight who rushed in, one of whom put the co-pilot, the assailant in this case, in a chokehold, and others who came in and managed to subdue him at the same time. I also spoke, Jake, with a dentist who was aboard the flight. He was, the only physician on board, Dr. Shota Musayev, and he was the one who actually treated both the assailant as well as the pilot, the captain of this plane, who he told me was in serious condition. Here's what he described.
4: Cuts. He was covered in cuts. His head, his hands, they were practically sliced open, almost severed in two. He was in serious condition, not critical perhaps, but serious, due to the massive blood loss. We also tied up the terrorist. He didn't scream at all. He just sat down quietly and went along with it. We used the cord from the headphones, and later they brought us plastic zip ties, which we used as well.
3: And Jake, he told me that he was terrified that they were actually going to lose that pilot during the flight. He said had they waited a few more moments before landing the plane, he believes they would have lost him. He said his blood pressure was dropping. He lost consciousness as they were going down for that rerouted landing in Saudi Arabia. That pilot is now in the hospital tonight, as was the co-pilot, the assailant, who has been arrested by Saudi authorities. So many questions still remain about the motives behind what was an apparent attempted hijacking. We know that Israeli authorities are investigating a potential terror motivation behind this attack, but so far nothing conclusive has emerged about the motives of this co-pilot in this incident. What is clear, though, is that tragedy was absolutely averted by the actions of a very few number of passengers. with the rest of the passengers extraordinarily grateful for their actions, including one young woman who I spoke to today who said that she went up afterwards after the flight to thank those heroes who, went into that cockpit. She told me that they all saved her life and the lives of their other passengers. Jake.
2: All right, Jeremy Diamond in Israel with that story. Thank you so much. Joining us now to discuss, CNN chief law enforcement and intelligence analyst John Miller. John, there's still a lot we don't officially know about this story. We obviously all know what it looks like. I mean, it looks like somebody who wanted to kill the pilot and crash the plane, but who knows if that's actually what the co-pilot intended. But we don't know how the co-pilot got the weapon on the plane and what his stated intentions were. What more do you know?
5: Well, what we're looking at is what are the steps that can be taken right away to help answer those questions? And

0: getting to things like the black box, like the cockpit voice recorder, like a prime suspect. In this case, all of those things will emerge very quickly. The cockpit voice recorder will already be in the hands of investigators. The black box will tell them a lot about what happened to the plane, under whose control, under which station. But there are other things, which is the search of the suspect's residence. What's in his computer? What's on his phones? Did he leave something like a martyrdom video, a communique, a suicide note? There is history to this. I mean, we look at this because of the tension in the region, and logically so. That has a high potential to be a terrorist attack or attempted terrorist attack. But we've also seen Egypt Air Flight 990, where the co-pilot crashed the plane, a German commuter flight that was crashed into the Alps by a pilot who was depressed and about to lose his license. So, you know, you have to walk through the beginning of this and not run. But I think the evidence is going to be easy to find more quickly.
1: And also, obviously, beyond the black box, we're hearing a lot of firsthand accounts from passengers, and there's probably quite a bit of physical evidence on the plane itself. How are investigators going to try to begin to even piece this all together?
0: Well, I mean, you know, with the Israelis, it all works in layers. Before that plane ever took off, they had run a full dossier, and you know this. You've traveled in the region. You've been interviewed by Shin Bet. All of that goes into a database where they scan those passengers. Is anybody a threat? Has anybody been a threat in the past? Is anybody somebody who should not be on the plane? That includes the crew. You know, so that was the first step. But they'll also be looking to Mossad and their American and regional partners to say, did anybody have any tipping and cueing that there was a plot afoot? And by the way, what were the contours of the plot if there was one? Meaning, Jake, was it just to take over the plane and crash it, as we saw in those two other cases? Or was this something that was supposed to fall between October 7th and 9/11, where as the plane was flying over Israel, that it would be crashed into a target, a military base, a skyscraper, the Knesset, a building? A lot of questions to answer that they don't have the answers to yet.
1: Turning to another story involving potential terrorism overseas, the UK Prime Minister Andy Burnham today said that there are strong indications that Iran was involved in that alleged plot targeting a UK airbase, which is used by the U.S. military, over the weekend. Five British men were arrested, then quickly released on bail after police did not find explosives in their vans that were parked close to the base. What do you make of these developments?
0: Well, it's fascinating, Jake, because as you study the Iranian target, when they look towards attack, they look towards their Ministry of Intelligence, MOIS. They look towards IRGC, their special forces. But then they immediately go to proxies like Hezbollah or the Houthis, particularly Hezbollah, because they have external operations that they can operate in other countries. But the new trend, Jake, is something the intelligence community is calling disposable agents. These are people that they recruit online, they vet them, they assess them, they bring them into a more encrypted space where there's less likely to be surveillance, and then they offer them money to carry out a plot. If you think about it, if they're captured, they can't give up much against the intelligence service, and if they're not captured or they succeed, it's a bargain for the Iranians because they get to attack their target and they get some deniability. So that's something that is certainly being looked at here. One other report. The British media is reporting that one of the plotters actually called the police just ahead of their arrest to say this plot was afoot. I have polled all of my sources on both sides of the pond. Nobody is waving me off that report.
1: Fascinating. John Miller, thank you so much. In New York State today, and that alleged gang rape at Cornell University in 2024, CNN obtained a six-page statement from the woman, the accuser, known publicly as Jane Doe, that she gave 2 years ago, what she told investigators then that is raising a host of new questions today. And a new recording captured Texas Attorney General Ken Paxton, the Republican candidate for U.S. Senate, what he said privately about President Trump hosting that GOP midterm convention in his state and how it may have hurt him.

0: 4000.
1: Our Law and Justice lead now. New questions emerging about the alleged 2024 gang rape at Cornell University's Chi Phi fraternity house. A former student identified only as Jane Doe is suing the university, seven members of that fraternity, and others. A warning, some of the report we're about to bring you is disturbing. Jane Doe alleges that several of the men drugged and sexually assaulted her and says the school did not do enough to protect her. The woman reported the alleged assault to Cornell University police in 2024 and gave a six-page sworn statement, which was forwarded to the Tompkins County District Attorney, Matthew Van Houten. And based on that statement, Mr. Van Houten, the DA, decided to not file criminal charges or even to push police for more of an investigation. And now there are conflicting accounts of what information university police shared with the DA's office during the initial 2024 investigation. Today, WCBS reportedly obtained a transcript of Jane Doe's two-day 2024 police interview in which she clearly says she was raped. To be clear, that transcript is separate from the six-page statement that the district attorney received and that CNN has now obtained. Now, the district attorney says his office never received that transcript, but Cornell insists that it shared all investigatory information with the district attorney's office, including this screenshot from that damning Snapchat group that Jane Doe says the men used to invite others to join the alleged assault, referring to the situation as free pussy in one room. On Monday, I pressed the district attorney, Van Houten, on when his office received any of those Snapchat screenshots. Here's what he said. When did you get them?
2: The linchpin of, we did not see them initially. They were not part of our initial analysis, but I understand that Cornell had them and they sent them to our team.
1: According to a document that Cornell put out today on the incident, university police sent the screenshot to the DA's office in November 2024. So what information was shared? What wasn't shared? CNN's Jason Carroll reports for us now from Ithaca, New York, on these conflicting accounts of the initial investigation.
3: More details emerging surrounding what Jane Doe alleges happened to her at the Chi Phi fraternity house in 2024. CNN obtained the six-page statement she gave to Cornell police 2 years ago, saying it got to the point where she, quote, had become extremely uncomfortable with how this night was turning out. So my thought was, if I do ketamine again, maybe I will pass out. My thought was that if I passed out and these men had sex with me, then they could be charged with rape. In the six-page statement, she said two Chi Phi members were asking me to have sex so many times that I finally gave in. To me, that felt like coercion. Also telling Cornell police, I remember being totally disgusted at the situation, and I felt tired and intoxicated. I would say it was the most intoxicated I have ever been in my life. I felt like I was unable to make any decisions because of how intoxicated I was. This month, Jane Doe filed a civil lawsuit against Cornell University and seven members of the Chi Phi fraternity. That lawsuit also included a screenshot of Snapchat messages between the fraternity members, allegedly inviting others to join in. The district attorney's office facing criticism by some on campus who questioned why charges were not filed in 2024. Despite the disturbing details, the Tompkins County DA says he is bound by New York law.
2: The voluntary intoxication of someone is not a basis to claim or to prove that they are incapacitated to the point that they cannot consent to sexual contact. So as much as I'm emotionally repulsed and morally repulsed by the events, I can't prosecute cases based on emotion or based upon moral standards or moral repulsion.
3: The DA later pointed out while he did receive Jane Doe's six-page statement, he says his office did not receive a separate transcript of Jane Doe's interview with campus police. Quote, we never received it and still don't have it. It was not part of what Cornell provided to us. We got the six-page statement and nothing more except for the Snapchat video. In that transcript, exclusively obtained by WCBS, the young woman told police, I can say with 100% confidence, I was raped. That comment does not appear in her six-page statement to Cornell police. Well, a spokesperson for the university tells CNN that Cornell police shared a, quote, lengthy investigative report with the DA's office. And if there are any further questions about that report, that needs to be addressed with the DA. Many on and off campus have called for more transparency in the investigation, though it is not required. Ithaca's mayor says campus police should still have alerted Ithaca police about their initial investigation.
0: Our officers are specially trained to respond to the level of trauma-informed care that is often required when dealing with a survivor. Why not work with the municipal police department to try and help find justice?
3: And Jake, the mayor tells us that he has reached out to the university as recently as today, asking the university to consider an agreement that going forward, any time that there is any sort of incident on campus involving violence, involving a sexual assault or worse, that they loop in the Ithaca Police Department. He says he is still waiting for some sort of a reply. Jake.
1: All right, Jason Carroll in Ithaca, New York. Thank you so much. Later on the lead, I'm going to talk with the mayor of Ithaca. But joining us now is the former district attorney for Westchester County, New York, Mimi Rocha. Mimi, questions are swirling around this initial 2024 investigation. As we reported, WCBS claims to have a transcript of Jane Doe's 2024 police interview in which she says, I can say with 100% confidence I was raped. This transcript is separate from the statement that we've reported on. The district attorney says he never received that transcript, and he's out there saying that she said at the time that everything was consensual. Cornell says it shared everything. What do you make of this latest development?
4: Jake, I make of it pretty much what you asked him in your initial excellent interview of him the other day, which is, why didn't they follow up? Why didn't they do more? I mean, this is going to continue to evolve. We're going to continue to get drips and drabs of things that the DA had or didn't have or was in his office. He reviewed. But we know this. He said this in his statement. He has said it publicly, that he based his decision not to go to the grand jury, right? Not to even try to get charges on that 6-page written statement. That's it. There was no other investigation done. They didn't listen to the interview, which we now know about. They didn't review forensic evidence. They didn't review cell phones. They didn't try to get other witnesses, surveillance video. There is so many avenues in a case like this. And it is a case that clearly, just on the face of her statement, is so complex and so nuanced. I mean, the rape laws, the consent law, the voluntary intoxication loophole that we're talking about, these are things that prosecutors and investigators can sit and analyze and debate for hours. If you're an investigator trying to get at the truth, as this DA office should have been, they should have sought more information, period. It's as simple as that. I mean, I don't think that anyone right now can say whether a crime should or should not have been charged. I actually would not make that conclusion right now. I would say there should have been a full and fair investigation that was not done. And I frankly don't see how this DA now can be the person to conduct that investigation. How can the public help?
1: Go ahead and finish your thought. I'm sorry.
4: I don't believe that at this point, given everything that's happened, that the victim could have faith in whatever decision he renders, that the defendants, the people charged, if they are charged with a crime, could have faith in the decision he renders, or that the public will. It is a case where everyone's doubting his motives at this point, and that's frankly understandable, right? He's reopened the case, which is an admirable move, but then he goes ahead and tries to essentially, in his interview with you and elsewhere, blame her for not having said the right words at the time to cause him to go to the grand jury.
1: Yeah, although in that initial police interview, she says, I was raped, and that somehow doesn't end up, as far as we know, in that 6-page statement that the police officer typed up, which is very, very bizarre. She alleges a crime that doesn't make it into the six-page summary. I don't understand that. Mimi Rocha, thank you so much for your time today. Given the gravity and nature of this story, we want to remind folks trying to navigate any similar crisis, there are people who can help at the RAIN Network, for example. That's short for Rape, Abuse, Incest National Network. You can reach them anytime at RAIN.org. That has two N's, RAINN.org, or call 1-800-656-HOPE. My next guest was one of the many tech execs at the White House yesterday talking about AI. We're going to get his take on today's breaking news. The FTC investigating OpenAI and Anthropic and others after troubling instances of cyber intrusions by AI models.

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1: Breaking news today in our series, AI Friend or Foe, the Federal Trade Commission is launching a probe into Anthropic, OpenAI, and other AI labs as reports surge about AI models running rogue and amok, sparking fears about public safety. This all comes after top tech leaders and President Trump met yesterday, and they signed a pledge that companies will self-regulate their developing technology, including four starting principles and a notable misspelling, we should note, below the president's signature, unless, of course, he's also changed the name of the country to the United States. Brandon Daniels is the CEO of supply chain AI company Exeger and was at his White House at the White House summit yesterday for the tech executive meeting. He joins us now. Brandon, thanks for joining us. So your quick thoughts on this FTC probe. Do you think this is necessary?
2: Jake, I think it's important for us to understand the circumstances in which these agents can go rogue. I've had agents go rogue in testing before. And so what I do is I set up the three C's. If they start using more costs, start using more compute, or start using more cyber surface than I intended, then there's a circuit breaker. There's something that stops them. And in these cases, they didn't have that happen.
1: So you tell our team that the other executives, yourself included, verbally agreed to this morally binding, that's what Trump called it, morally binding list of accords, implementing robust internal controls, which it sounds like you have done, empowering an internal team for monitoring, partnering with an independent external auditor, and designating an independent committee to receive reports on the controls. Do you think it's enough now to self-police as this technology continues to evolve at rapid speed when we've already seen so many incidents get out of hand, and that's just what we know about?
2: Yeah, Jake, I think this is an important first step. What we agreed in the room is that we all believe there are a set of superseding principles that we must adhere to. I mean, one example is if I sell you a product, I can't have something dangerous in there. I can't have IP that I don't own in there. I have essentially unlimited liability to those principles. And so we agreed that we must own the tooling that sits around this AI that creates the capability for the AI to be productive. Right. And that tooling allows us to implement governance, allows us to implement checks and balances, allows us to implement, like I said, the circuit breaker or the surge protectors that we have inside of the code to stop them from going rogue and stop them from creating harm. But then the other thing that we all came together on, which is really important, and the president led this, Jensen and Mark were very vocal advocates of it, is that we do need external auditors. We do need third parties. We do need board reporting to show that we're actually executing these. And I think, you know, folks that are on one side of the spectrum like Dario and folks that are on the other side of the spectrum like, you know, Hawk Tan's a great example of someone that's full bore going forward with AI growth. It's bringing us together and creating a set of principles that we can agree to and we can say, like, let's start self-regulating. Because so I think, the thing is, this technology... Yeah, sorry, please go ahead.
1: Well, I think one of the concerns that people have is, and I'm not talking about you, but that's a big room full of a lot of people with a lot of power and a lot of wealth. And I think there are a lot of people in the public that think, I don't know that I trust these guys, or at least some of these guys. The New York Times reported yesterday that earlier this year, OpenAI ignored their own employees who were warning about security flaws in the training. This is months before the Hugging Face hack. And yet one of the listed layers here is to empower an internal team to ensure there are no issues. Do you have faith that all of those CEOs are willing to listen to naysayers in their companies, even if it means slowing down and losing money?
2: We had a robust debate around this, and I think everyone agreed that it's about ensuring that your products have the safeguards and safety constraints that are necessary to make it so that what you're delivering to the public is safe, what you're delivering to the public is scalable and reliable. That doesn't mean that you have to stop innovating, though. This is one of the misnomers here, Jake, is that most people think if you want this to be safe, you have to stop innovating. The fact is, It's actually the deployment and the tooling and the infrastructure that the, that you give to these models that makes them potent, makes them so they can do things, makes them productive. And we can continue to innovate and win and beat the world in terms of artificial intelligence and super intelligence and bring that capability to the United States and create lots of jobs. But the thing is, we have to make sure that before we open up those models to the general public, to hobby developers, to people that might not have everyone's best interests in mind, that we have these circuit breakers and we have these testing and compliance capabilities that avoid, you know, the infinite loops that can cause major errors or can avoid malicious attacks like we've seen, hacking groups do.
1: Brandon Daniels, thank you so much. Appreciate your time today. Coming up next, an audio recording capturing part of a private conversation with Texas Attorney General Ken Paxton, the Republican nominee for U.S. Senate. What he said about President Trump hosting that midterm convention earlier this month in his state.

0: 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Next day on the CNN app.
1: Oh, yeah, we love that CNN election jam. We're just 34 days out from midterm election day. The New York Times obtained an audio recording of the Republican Texas Senate nominee, current Attorney General Ken Paxton, talking to conservative donors last week. He didn't sound particularly grateful for President Trump holding that GOP midterm convention earlier this month in Dallas, in his home state. Here is some of that audio.
2: Do you feel like he's a little bit of a drag?
3: So, to be honest with you, the numbers, when we did that in the convention, we dropped our numbers. Everybody's numbers dropped. Right now, not good.
1: Everybody's numbers dropped after the convention, Mr. Paxton says. My panel's here. Ron, President Trump was just out asked about what Paxton said in the New York Times. Take a listen.
4: I haven't heard that, but I can tell you that the convention was amazing. This was a national convention, midterm convention, never been done before. And we went directly against the NFL. It was just the timing worked out that way. And we had 107 million versus 25 million views.
1: An advisor for Paxton told CNN in a statement, quote, this is more manipulated nonsense from the New York Times to create a story that doesn't exist. Our latest poll from the last week has Ken Paxton leading by 3 points. And every serious pollster will tell you that our numbers have improved since early September. Ken Paxton is going to win this race, and he looks forward to closing strong alongside President Trump, including when he comes to Texas this week, unquote. So, Ron, Trump and Paxton have an event tomorrow in Texas. Trump has been known to make interesting comments about Mr. Paxton. Do you think this might cause some trouble?
5: I think the fundamental trouble is that Trump has a negative approval rating in Texas. I mean, you know, if you look at the battlefield this year, Jake, virtually every seat in both the House and the Senate that both sides are seriously fighting over voted for Trump. In 24, it's Republican leaning terrain. But today, even in states that he won by double digits, like Texas, Ohio, Iowa, and Alaska, there's persistent polling that his approval is underwater. And it is worth reminding, past performance, no guarantee of future results. But in his first term, Susan Collins in Maine was the only Republican Senate incumbent or challenger who won in a state where the exit poll showed more people disapproved than approved of his job performance. That's what Ken Paxton and everybody else, that's the headwind they are running against in these final weeks.
1: Peter, other Republicans in tough races have also been breaking with Trump in different ways, more publicly than Paxton there in that audio. Congresswoman Ashley Hinson running for Senate in Iowa, Senator John Husted in Ohio, former Congressman Mike Rogers running for Senate in Michigan. They've all publicly called on him to end the war in Iran to bring down prices. Collins in Maine, Sununu in New Hampshire, slamming the trade war with Canada, which are obviously border states. Is a border country. Is Paxton just cashing in some way, the way the tide is turning on Trump right now?
6: I think that Paxton, look, I mean, remember at the midterm convention, also Donald Trump basically called Ken Paxton ugly. There could be a variety of reasons why, Ken Paxton said their poll numbers have gone down since that convention. But Ron is right that Donald Trump's approval rating is the drag. I went back and looked. Trump's disapproval ratings has spiked since the GOP midterm convention. And yeah, maybe it was that people were watching Trump and they didn't like the, you know, dividend offer for people to go vote for Republicans. But it's really, as you said, Jake, gas prices have gone up by almost 50 cents over the last month. That's contributing to Donald Trump's approval ratings going down and why those candidates you just mentioned are trying to break with him. I think Iowa is a very fascinating case because it's not just prices. People talk about diesel a lot lately. Yes, that's important. There's so many inputs to the farm economy in Iowa that go back to tariffs. They need to export soybeans to China. They need to bring in potash from Canada. All of these economic pressures, I think, relate to the war. And that's exactly why you're seeing these candidates try to break with Trump, even though they're not actually doing anything about it on Capitol Hill for the ones who are members of Congress.
1: Yeah, and it's not just Ashley Hinton in Iowa. It's two members of the House who are running for re-election, Miller Meeks and Nunn, also voting against Trump on the war with Iran. Staying in Texas, though, Paxton's Democratic competitor, James Tallarico, is out with a new attack ad against Paxton. Here's a little bit of that.
7: Today on House Hunters, Ken Paxton is looking for a home. Will he choose this $1.5 million McKinney, Texas abode conveniently located near the courthouse where he was indicted for fraud?
8: Yes.
7: Oh, okay, that was easy. I guess he doesn't want this three-story, 12-bed luxury lodge in Broken Bow, Oklahoma.
8: Yes.
7: Oh, you want both? All right. There's also this million-dollar ocean view property in Hawaii.
8: Absolutely.
7: Ken Paxton owns 15 properties valued at approximately $9 million, even though he makes just $153,000 annually as attorney general.
1: I mean, Ron, that's kind of a brutal ad when you think about the fact that there are corruption allegations against Paxton. I mean, he's been indicted and not to mention impeached. And people are struggling with affordability. The people don't have 15 homes.
5: Yeah. Yeah. Look, in Texas, as a Democrat, even if you turn out Democrats at an elevated rate, which seems likely this year, even if you win independents by a big margin, which seems likely this year, that's still probably not enough to win. You've got to either depress Republican turnout or peel away some Republican voters. And, you know, that Cornyn constituency, the non-MAGA Republicans in Tarrant and Dallas and the suburbs of Dallas and the suburbs of Houston, those are the voters who are having the most trouble getting to Ken Paxton. And I think this is just another attempt to remind them of why they find him so personally unacceptable. Even if Tallarico can't pull many of those people all the way over to voting for him, there is the risk that they either don't vote or simply skip the Senate. And that, you know, could move him a long way as well.
1: Peter Hamby, Ron Brownstein, thanks to both of you. Appreciate it. A big night tonight for politics. CNN is hosting a debate in California's race for governor between Democrat Secretary Javier Becerra and Republican Steve Hilton. I'm here in Los Angeles right now to moderate alongside CNN's Dana Bash. You can look for that tonight at 9 Eastern, 6 Pacific, only here on CNN. Coming up next, we're more promising signs of a drug that has been nothing short of a miracle for patients fighting one of the most aggressive forms of cancer. We're back in a moment.

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2: And our health lead, new hope for pancreatic cancer patients. You might remember my interview with former Senator Ben Sasse a few months ago. Sasse credits a transformational drug for extending his life. But you don't have to be a former senator to access it. CNN's Randy Kaye introduces you to a Florida woman right now whose TikTok video went viral in her fight to prolong her husband's life.
3: Yay!
4: Got to ring the bell.
5: In August 2025, Russ Reed celebrated being cancer-free. But just 4 months later, Russ's pancreatic cancer had returned, and this time had spread to his liver and intestine.
4: My mutation is so aggressive, it's the most aggressive mutation for pancreatic cancer.
5: He tried chemotherapy, but nothing worked. Then came word of a brand new drug called RasOnQ, showing promise but not yet approved by the FDA.
6: How frustrating was it for you, for your husband, to not have access to a drug that was out there?
7: It was beyond frustrating.
5: Marnie Reed's father died of pancreatic cancer at 63, the same age her husband Russ was when he was diagnosed.
7: I was determined this was not going to repeat itself.
5: So she took action.
8: My name is Marnie Reed, and I'm trying to save my husband's life.
5: Marnie posted on social media about her husband's cancer battle and lack of access to the new drug.
7: It went everywhere. The FDA called the house.
5: In the end, Russ got the medicine through the FDA's expanded access program. It took 63 days. And with pancreatic cancer, every second counts.
6: So this is what you take?
4: This is it. This is the RasOnQ. It's 150 milligram pills. They're pretty large.
6: Oh, wow.
4: And I take two of those every morning.
6: What does it feel like to actually have this in your hands? You waited so long.
4: It feels great. It's hope. It's hope in a bottle.
5: Within just 12 days of starting the new drug, Russ says his pain was gone.
4: Not even a Tylenol. So it was...
7: Watching his energy come back was amazing.
6: And what about the side effects?
4: The rash, like we talked about, it's real. It's difficult, especially because you can't put a lot on your scalp. The scalp is probably the most itchy and broken out, if you will. I think it's been worse on my face.
9: How's it going?
5: The rash is on his face, torso, arms, and legs, but he's still grateful for the medicine.
4: I wouldn't be sitting here today, or if I did, I'd be writhing in pain because of the tumors. It's a game changer. It's the best thing that's happened in pancreatic in 40 years.
5: A game changer indeed, but as Russ's oncologist told me, RasOnQ will not save Russ's life.
9: It doubles the survival rate in patients with pancreatic cancer. This is not a cure, unfortunately, but it's a step in the right direction.
4: Not only is it going to give a little bit more quantity, but it's quality as well.
7: Yeah, he promised me 50 years.
5: RasOnQ is now approved by the FDA, but only available to patients with stage 4 pancreatic cancer that has spread.
9: I would like to give this medicine to every single patient with pancreatic cancer.
4: I'll take every day that I can get. We've had very difficult conversations about what's to come. And we know that that day is going to come. We just don't know when. I tell people jokingly that the Dolphins need to win the Super Bowl.
7: Before he's able.
4: That could be a while.
5: Randy Kaye, CNN, Port St. Lucie, Florida.
2: Our thanks to Randy Kaye for that report. Even more reports of disturbing Snapchat messages from 2024 are in that Cornell alleged gang rape story. They're all surfacing now. Why is it all coming to light now? Why no charges 2 years ago? Why no further investigation 2 years ago? Well, the mayor of Ithaca, New York, is coming up next. He also has questions about this case. Stay

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1: Welcome to The Lead. I'm Jake Tapper. This hour, new documents obtained by CNN are raising fresh questions tonight about the investigation, or lack thereof, into an alleged gang rape at Cornell University. And now Ithaca, New York mayor, the Ithaca, New York mayor is demanding that the campus take immediate action, not just into this case, but how it is going to ensure that every student on its campus is safe. That mayor is going to join us live in moments, plus terrifying moments on board a flight as Israeli officials say passengers stopped an attempted terrorist attack. Those officials say that one pilot attacked the other, stabbed him, causing the plane to drop 17,000 feet. But the injured pilot was able to open the cockpit door, which allowed passengers on the plane to rush in and restrain the suspect. The new details we're learning as officials scramble to figure out how and why this all happened. And Secretary of Defense Hegseth attempting to rally troops today during his State of the Force speech. He attacked what he called woke policy and lots of Americans as he announced he's removing more senior officers from the ranks. But how will that message resonate with the rank and file? The Lead tonight, new details about the 2024 alleged gang rape at Cornell University, raising questions as to what exactly law enforcement knew at the time. CNN's Pamela Brown obtained a 6-page signed statement by Jane Doe to Cornell University police when she first went to school officials about the alleged gang rape by several members of the Chi Phi fraternity. Now, some of the contents of this report that we're about to share with you are disturbing. According to the 6-page statement, Jane Doe told police that she was okay with an initial encounter she was having with two men, but that later in the night she did not consent to sex with other men who entered the room. Jane Doe also described being physically hit and having bruises. Then there is a separate document, which was obtained by CNN affiliate WCBS. This one is a transcript of a November 2024 interview with campus police, Cornell University police, where Jane Doe makes a more explicit rape accusation. Now, according to that transcript obtained by WCBS, Jane Doe said, quote, "I can say with 100% confidence I was raped." Now, on that transcript, Tompkins County District Attorney Matthew Van Houten tells CNN his office, quote, "never received it and still don't have it. It was not part of what Cornell provided to us." Cornell University did not specifically address the transcript, but said, quote, "it shared all investigatory information with District Attorney Van Houten's office." There's also more information about that damning Snapchat group among the members of the fraternity that Jane Doe says the men used to invite others to join this alleged assault or rape, referring to her as free pussy. According to CBS News New York, at 1:42 a.m., during the hours-long alleged assault, another message in the group said, quote, "shop still open," unquote. These new details continue to prompt uncomfortable questions, including, why did the district attorney not ask for more information from either campus police or from Jane Doe or from any of the men in the fraternity? Why weren't any criminal charges filed at the time of the incident? And why does it appear that Cornell and campus police and the district attorney's office were not on the same page when it came to the allegations the survivor was making? My next guest is calling for an immediate pause on any Greek life events and student gatherings at Cornell following the reopening of this investigation into the alleged 2024 gang rape. Ithaca, New York Mayor Robert Cantelmo, thanks for joining us. So, Mr. Mayor, you want to see a pause on all student event and special event permits until Cornell, quote, conducts an accounting of its protocols to prevent and prosecute crimes of sexual violence and publicly releases new standards and practices to keep our community safe, unquote. What does that look like? What does the university have to do?
2: Thanks, Jake. I really appreciate you having me and for CNN helping to shine a light on this issue and the problem of sexual violence on campuses writ large. From where I sit, we have three demands that we're making of the university. One, I want assurances in writing that going forward, crimes of a violent or sexual nature are disclosed to the Ithaca Police Department immediately and allow our department with trained professionals to assist in those investigations where appropriate. The fact that this was handled solely by CUPD is a failing in my mind, especially given that universities treat these matters like disciplinary actions in most cases. Secondly, As you noted, we want to make sure that the university complies with the governor's call for an independent investigation. And I want to see public and concrete measures to both prevent, monitor, and punish sexual violence on campus. And I'd also like to see the university get on board with efforts statewide to close what they refer to as the intoxication loophole, which allows people to claim a defense in sex crime cases that just because someone is conscious, they are able to consent to sex, which I feel is wildly inappropriate.
1: Yeah, we're going to talk more about the intoxication loophole in a second with the state legislator. We are just learning that Cornell University has agreed to an independent investigation into how it handled the Jane Doe case, according to Governor Kathy Hochul's office. Your reaction?
2: I'm glad to see it. It's a necessary bare minimum step. Again, I think the case that we're talking about here is heinous and very tragic, but I really don't want to lose sight of the fact that there are incidents of sexual violence that occur on this campus and campuses around the country on a regular basis. And there is a deep rot in higher education that needs to be addressed. And I think that it is a bare minimum that we do an investigation so that we can try to address this problem nationwide.
1: So I'm not going to defend Cornell University, but I have a lot of questions about others involved here. Like, for example, Jane Doe said that explicitly she was raped in an interview that WCBS broke from 2024. But that was not in the 6-page report that the campus university police officer wrote. So I don't understand that. Why the campus police didn't go to Ithaca police, I don't understand that. And why the district attorney read this document

0: of what was happening in the district attorney's office. I know my colleagues at the county legislature are really interested in pursuing this further, the level of government that oversees the district attorney's office. And I would also say, with respect to CUPD, one of our demands is that they hand those things over to Ithaca Police going forward. I don't understand why some of these common sense feeling steps were missed. And I think when I look at my community, when I look at the students here, they have an expectation of safety. The parents that send their kids to these schools have an expectation of safety. The community that lives in coexistence with the campus has an expectation of safety. And it's really hard to see how those needs are met when the university is not trained in the same way that our officers are. They're not handling this with the same level of trauma-informed care and attention that our officers are. And there's a lot of open questions that I think we really need a full accounting of, but I think we need to make sure that at a bare minimum, this type of thing doesn't happen again. And that was going to require real action by the university.
1: Yeah. Ithaca Mayor Robert Cantelamo, thank you so much. Appreciate your time. According to the Associated Press, New York State is one of 19 states in this country that has rape or sexual assault laws that do not consider somebody mentally incapacitated if they knowingly drank alcohol or took drugs. In other words, somebody can get super drunk or super high or whatever, and because they did that to themselves, there are no issues when it comes to consent. That person can give consent. Now, a short time ago, New York State's Assembly Speaker announced that he's forming a legislative working group to examine New York State's sexual assault laws. My next guest is going to be part of that working group, New York Assembly Member Anna Kalas. Her district includes Ithaca, where Cornell is located. Thank you so much for joining us. So New York State law makes it more difficult to prosecute those who take advantage of people who are super drunk or super wasted if they did so, if they got in that state on their own voluntarily. Now, the Tompkins County District Attorney cited the law for why his office did not initially file any criminal charges against any of the men who were part of this alleged gang rape. Is that something that your working group plans to address?
2: Yes, we absolutely plan to look at this gap. But I do, Jake, want to note that the DA had more than enough information from Jane Doe's statement alone to follow up on an investigation in this case. He chose not to do that, but that is not a problem with statute.
1: Absolutely. There's no question that investigatively he could have asked campus police, Cornell police or Ithaca police to get involved and even do an interview, another interview with the woman or any of the witnesses or anyone else. I want to ask you, I was shocked when I learned that this loophole existed. You don't exactly come from it's a very Democratic state, and one would think theoretically with very progressive laws when it comes to sexual assault and rape. Who has been standing in the way of this becoming law?
2: So just to clarify, what you are referring to is a gap in the way the law is currently written. So the law is written, and some prosecutors do cite this as a reason for not prosecuting, and they call that the voluntary intoxication loop. So loophole. So you could have two women, for example, one of them gets roofies in her drink and is raped, and that is prosecuted as rape. And another woman who chooses to get to drink and becomes intoxicated and is raped. And that is the loophole that you're referring to, that you cannot say that she did not consent to that. And I agree, that is an antiquated interpretation. There is case law that does close that. But that is something that we should explore, and we will be exploring in this task force to make sure that that law is very, very clear in this case. So that is hugely important. And Jake, I do really want to lift up the fact that as a survivor, it took me 35 years to come to terms with what I experienced. It took this woman two weeks to not only see what she had experienced, but be willing to come forward to speak to law enforcement for hours, probably a room full of men, to not confess. This wasn't a confessional. She went to report a crime.
1: Yeah.

0: It's a heartbreaking story, but maybe hopefully people will be educated and in a dark way, but maybe some good can come of this in some way. New York Assembly Member Anna Kellis, thank you so much. Thank you for your courage, and thanks for coming to talk to us today.
1: Thank you so much for having me.
0: We want to remind people who might be dealing with any similar crisis or know someone in a similar situation, there are resources who can help anytime at the RAIN Network, that's short for Rape Abuse Incest National Network, R-A-I-N-N. You can reach them anytime at rainn.org, two N's, or you can call 1-800-656-HOPE, 1-800-656-HOPE. Defense Secretary Pete Hegseth, speaking to troops today, where he launched a new autonomous warfare command, said he's removing woke from the military and used a slur to describe transgender service members. How will those comments go over with the rank and file? Well, we're going to talk to a retired Army Major General now.

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2: In our politics lead, Secretary of Defense Pete Hegseth addressed U.S. service members at the U.S. Marine Corps base in Quantico, Virginia this afternoon. He started his speech defending the, quote, patriotic cowboys, unquote, of his new War Department and his 20% cut to senior officer positions, including admirals and generals. Here's an excerpt.
3: The media calls that a purge. I call it accountability and long overdue. And frankly, the bare minimum. You see, you can't change a culture with the same people who enabled it. No fatties, no trannies, no beardos, no weirdos, no wimps, no radicals.
2: No transparency in the Pentagon, a war with no end in sight, 19 dead service members, more than 160 Iranian children killed with no accountability, in addition to the list he cited. All this after Hegseth's morning sweating with service members of the Pentagon. They were wearing matching shirts emblazoned with "This is war," which is interesting because the administration insists we are not at war. Retired U.S. Army Major General Randy Manner joins us now. General, thanks for joining us. So some of the people that Hegseth has fired in the quote-unquote name of accountability are some of the most decorated and respected officers we've had in the modern era. And I'm thinking specifically of Army Chief of Staff General Randy George and General Chris Donahue. What do you think of Hegseth's characterization?
4: So, first of all, I completely agree that he has been firing people based on their political ideology in his perception, which, of course, military officers are not political, but anybody who does not agree with him is actually labeled as such. The concept of reducing the number of admirals and generals is a good one. Just as an example, the British Navy has over 35 admirals, but yet they only have 15 combat ships. That's clearly out of sync. The problem is that the Secretary of Defense has already proven that he's trying to purge the military, already fired 80 people, 80 generals and admirals, and because of their gender, because of they're not white like him, or because they were associated with General Milley or others, incredibly competent generals, and he's getting rid of them.
2: Do you have any concerns about now being the right time to cut senior military positions, given the fact that the U.S. is engaged in an active war with Iran?
4: This is just unbelievable, and it's sophomoric. Think about this. If it was a business of $1.5 trillion budget and over 1.5 million people in it, any corporation would be very thoughtful to be able to figure out how to restructure the organization so there was not a loss of ability to serve the customers and to reduce any kind of risks. So a thoughtful restructuring would be very smart. He's not doing that. He literally is purging people who don't agree with him. The problem is this incompetent Secretary of Defense is actually dealing with not the profitability of a corporation, but is instead playing Russian roulette with the security of the United States. This is extremely dangerous.
2: So earlier this week, the Pentagon said that Secretary Hegseth signed a memo directing the U.S. military to deploy, quote, advanced intelligence and cyber capabilities to thwart any foreign interference from impacting the midterms. The efforts in the memo are largely things that the U.S. and spy agencies are already doing. What are you hearing, if anything, from military officials about this new memo and what the point of it might be?
4: That was rather shocking, but it was something that was absolutely predicted. I'm the member of an organization of 1,600 retired generals, admirals, and ambassadors called National Security Leaders for America. We saw this coming. We predicted it in writing, and it's something where he's laying the groundwork with false flags of foreign interference to be able to cause the military to mobilize against it. This is all propaganda and fake news. It's not even the military's responsibility to be able to defend against this. It is the NSA and the FBI. So the idea that he has put out that memo 2 days ago directing it is actually inappropriate to have the military start to do this. It sounds good, but it's not appropriate in any way. And it is a precursor for the governors of Georgia and possibly Texas to deploy their own National Guards in certain precincts to theoretically defend the voters around election time. A lot more to follow, and so we need to buckle up and be prepared.
2: Retired U.S. Army Major General Randy Manner, thank you so much, sir. Appreciate it. Today, the Justice Department announced its ginning up its fight against almost all of the federal judges in Minnesota. We're going to explain why next.

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2: We're back in our national lead. The Trump administration today escalating a fight with the judicial branch. Attorney General Todd Blanche announced that the Justice Department filed a judicial misconduct complaint against 6 of the 7 federal judges in Minnesota. The Justice Department is demanding those judges be disqualified from any immigration-related case. At issue is a New York Times article from earlier this month in which those judges described the Justice Department's failure to comply with court orders during the ICE surge in Minnesota earlier this year as a grave threat to the rule of law. Of the 3 judges identified by the Times, one was appointed by Trump, one by George W. Bush, and another by Bill Clinton. Let's bring in CNN senior justice correspondent Evan Perez. And what is in the article that has the administration so upset? And what are the rules when it comes to judges speaking to the press?
3: Look, it's extraordinary, Jake, for judges to speak on the record, to sit for an interview like this. And at times in their story a few weeks ago that they published, said that they've spoken to 7 judges on the bench there in Minnesota. And all of them describe this extraordinary, very tense situation, which you, of course, covered in your coverage of Operation Metro Surge in Minnesota. And they describe how the Justice Department was essentially ignoring court orders, going above the heads of some of the judges, going, for instance, to the appeals court when they didn't like a ruling, and not going through the proper process. They describe a process where the Homeland Security Department seemed to be trying to, what one judge said, was a law unto itself. And so that's what they were describing in that story. The Attorney General today took very strong issue with that, saying that that broke a lot of the rules that govern judges. Listen to what he said.
4: This is a flagrant violation in the department's view of the Code of Judicial Conduct. The comments are not only overtly political, itself a violation, but also concern matters pending before these judges or still in the appellate process, a separate violation. Aside from the fact, on top of the comments themselves, the comments are not even true and blatantly false.
3: And without a doubt, Jake, this is unprecedented. And you have to look back, too, at what happened in Minnesota. That was also unprecedented. And I should also note that the criticism from those judges is not just in Minnesota. There are judges around the country that no longer take the Justice Department's word for what it stands for. I mean, we have seen that in cases around the country. We've also seen grand juries reject indictments. We've seen juries reject cases because the Justice Department has lost some of the normal faith that people have in its words. So this is a problem nationwide. This is not just an issue in Minnesota. Obviously, Minnesota is at the center of this immigration surge. And these judges, of course, got the attention of the Attorney General there.
2: All right, Evan Perez, thank you so much. Tonight, a hero passenger is sharing more details about how he and others were able to restrain an attacker in the middle of a flight. That's next.

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2: And our world lead investigators are scrambling for answers tonight after what Israeli officials are calling an attempted plane hijacking. The Fly Dubai plane was traveling from the United Arab Emirates to Israel earlier today when all of a sudden it plummeted thousands of feet in just a few minutes. Here's what Israeli Prime Minister Benjamin Netanyahu told CNN just moments ago.
3: The amazing heroism here of the Indian pilot, the Israeli passenger, and his colleagues, and those pilots managed to prevent a 9/11 disaster.
2: Here's how one passenger described what transpired on the plane.
4: We just felt the plane drop completely and start spinning a little. And everyone was screaming. There were children crying. And it was just like a death in front of our eyes moment. I was just sure I was going to die.
2: CNN anchor and correspondent Richard Quest joins us now. Richard, what else do we know about the suspect in this and how it all unfolded?
5: We only know, according to what the Prime Minister just said, that the suspect was is Omani, who may also have dual citizenship. And we don't know anything about his history, his flying background, other than what the Prime Minister said today, which was that he attacked the other he attacked the captain, who heroically managed to open the cockpit door, thus allowing other passengers into the cockpit. They then overpowered the assailant, who was not in his seat at the time. And one of the passengers then took the controls, having watched air crash investigation, knew to pull back on the stick, to pull back on the yoke. And then, of course, other pilots came in. This is the big look. The reality here, Jake, we've always known someone has to fly the plane. And that has always been the number one weakest link in aviation at the moment, when the rogue pilot is the problem. We saw it with Egypt Air years ago. We saw it with German Wings. There have been other cases where the pilots have done this. And there really is, except for vetting, except for certain procedures, because at the end of the day, Jake, you know, many of the things that prevent these attacks were put in place after 9/11. But thank goodness the people were able to get into the cockpit today, because the captain was able to open the door. It would have had a very different ending if they hadn't.
2: So, Richard, how was the plane able to land if one pilot was seriously injured, having been stabbed, and the other one was being restrained?
5: And so there we have the first passengers come in and pull back slightly, pull back on the yoke and get the plane so it's stabilized. Then you've got these two off-duty pilots who are deadheading to Tel Aviv. They come into the cockpit. They then take over the plane and fly it, the emergency landing in Saudi. But here's an interesting point. If you look at the picture of that 737, the rudder, part of the rudder has been shorn off. Tense forces as that plane was put into a steep descent. I estimate, 15,000 feet over 2 minutes. It's about three or four times faster than you would normally do in a normal top of descent in the initial phase. So it would have been terrifying. Let's be clear. This would have been horrific. To have seen this taking place, to have felt the aircraft falling out of the sky, having no idea what was likely to happen. And then you have this sort of next bit where the other pilots come in, take over. A challenging landing without the rudder. Not impossible, but of course they won't have known what else might. This was a very close. This was way, way too close. And we'll once again focus attention on pilots, the sort of stresses and strains, and who is actually flying the planes. Rightly or wrongly, that's where the focus is now going to be.
2: A horrific tragedy averted, thankfully. Richard Quest, thanks so much. Here to discuss is U.S. Air Force Reserve Colonel Dr. Josh McConkie. He's an emergency physician who also deployed during Operation Iraqi Freedom. Dr. McConkie, what are the biggest questions you still have unanswered right now?
6: Well, the biggest questions on, you know, the culprits who actually partook in this attack, the pilot, his background. And it was much more harrowing. It was actually almost 15,000 feet, just about 14,000 feet in 30 seconds. So if you can just imagine like the worst carnival ride of your life, and then it lost about 17,000 total over those 2 minutes. So the initial 30 seconds were incredibly dangerous, and those were the forces that damaged the aircraft. But lots of questions to be answered. We're going to hear a lot of stories of heroism to come, for sure.
2: You've trained for hijacking scenarios. What stands out to you here about how the pilot who was attacked behaved and how the passengers on board reacted?
6: With 25 years of military service as a crew member, as a flight surgeon, I saw how things changed after 9/11. But what do you do when that threat is actually inside the cockpit? And so this pilot, his ability to actually keep the plane from crashing and getting that cockpit door open saved so many lives and allowed the rest of them to rush in there. I don't know if this is policy for Fly Dubai, but having those two pilots on the aircraft, they were deadheading, but having them there to land the aircraft, you can imagine the immense loss of life had they not had all of those lucky events occur. But what a scary scenario.
2: Very scary. It occurs to me also, by the way, that this is a very post 9/11 thing to happen, in the sense that the pilot had the wherewithal to open the door and the passengers had the wherewithal to think, we have to take action to save our own lives. It reminds me of Flight 93, which is, if memory serves, those passengers and the let's roll Todd Beamer bravery, they knew that other planes had hit the towers. They were aware that they had to do something. And we see that now in passenger behavior and pilot behavior.
6: Boy, that's exactly what I was thinking. You just hear those and see those echoes of Flight 93. You know, our recent 25th anniversary of 9/11, I sat down and watched a documentary of that flight with my children. It was very emotional. And boy, that's exactly what they were going through. And fortunately, they were successful in stopping that hijacker.
2: What kind of safety reviews do you think officials are going through right now, not just about U.S. airspace, but the airspace of our closest allies and who they allow to fly planes and such?
6: Well, that's going to be the biggest questions, is their background checks and where they're from. Probably getting a lot more involved with questioning and background, family, prior jobs. I don't know how well that was scrutinized before for Fly Dubai, but I can assure you, to have any access to European, Israeli, or American airspace, it's going to have to be much more due diligence than that.
2: Dr. Josh Bukonki, thank you so much for your time and expertise. And as always, of course, thank you for your service, sir. President Trump seemingly praised AI leaders for what he calls tremendous self-policing. But are those actions truly enough to protect the public? I'm going to ask a former Facebook whistleblower what she thinks next.

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2: And we turn once more to our series AI Friend or Foe, where we weigh the benefits and the risks of this emerging technology. This week, leaders from nearly 20 tech companies met with President Trump in the White House and signed a commitment to regulate themselves as they continue to develop this technology, which, according to their own researchers, has the potential to wipe out all of humanity. Joining us now, someone intimately familiar with the internal workings of major tech companies, former Facebook data engineer and whistleblower, Francis Haugen. Francis, thanks for joining us. Do you trust these companies to self-regulate?
3: Self-regulating is going to lead to the same problems that we saw with social media. As long as there are financial rewards for cutting corners and there's no consequences for those same, lack of rigor, we're going to see them over and over again prioritize profits over people.
2: We saw a story in the New York Times about how OpenAI earlier this year was ignoring warnings from its own people. How can that culture change? I mean, you're a whistleblower, so obviously you didn't think you could come forward with your complaints internally. What do you think needs to happen for these tech giants to listen to their people inside the company?
3: When I was inside the company, I raised my concerns time and time again to my boss, to coworkers. But what you see when someone comes forward as a public whistleblower, it usually means that there are many people inside the company expressing similar concerns, but those concerns are not being taken seriously. The fact that we have seen major whistleblowers come out of basically every major AI lab with similar or kind of resonant concerns, issues about people moving too fast, not giving enough time to adequately audit the models, or in the case of OpenAI, having dangerous circumstances for how they're testing the models, shows that we need to have more access from independent people from the outside.
2: I want to shift gears and discuss a new CNN flash doc that you participated in. It's called Zuckerberg, Facebook and the Cost of Connection, which explores the influence of Facebook founder or Meta founder Mark Zuckerberg and his impact on our society. Here's a quick preview.
4: Man, when the Facebook files broke, it was crazy. There was a great disturbance in the force. You could feel it all over the company.
5: We had no idea who had leaked these documents.
6: Our witness this morning is Francis Haugen.
7: I'm here today because I believe Facebook's products harm children, stoke division, and weaken our democracy. The company's leadership knows how to make Facebook and Instagram safer, but won't make the necessary changes because they have put their astronomical profits before people.
8: Ms. Haugen, do you think your testimony will be effective?
7: I wanted people to understand Facebook knew they were hurting kids. Fundamentally, how Facebook operated was the problem. If I didn't act and I knew that I was one of the few people who could, I would always feel that I was responsible in some way for what happened.
2: I'm sure it was frightening to be a whistleblower against one of the biggest, most powerful companies in the world. What was the worst case scenario in your mind about what might happen because you came forward?
3: For myself or like what
2: for I yourself, thought, for yourself.
3: So for myself, I wasn't that worried about consequences. Up until when Sarah Wynne Williams came forward with her book, Careless People, no employee of Facebook that had blown the whistle had ever been sued. I'm a data scientist and I have a lot of experience working with algorithms and AI. I assumed some startup would hire me or there'd be a place in academia for me. But the kinds of things that I had not considered could be threats were things like people on the internet targeting me. And so a lot of the worst scenarios that were presented by my lawyers were actually about external threats. Like once you become a public figure, you can't control how the public will respond to you.
2: Now, Zuckerberg and Facebook and Meta, they deny claims that the company prioritized profits over mental health. They cite changes that the company's made to its algorithms in an effort to increase well-being. Do you see those changes having taken effect? Do you think it's sufficient?
3: In the year after I came forward, I saw a lot of really meaningful changes inside the company. They invested, almost twice the budget in trust and safety. They expanded to cover many, many more languages because my primary concern was about violence caused by a lack of safety systems in places outside the United States, in African countries and Southeast Asia. But after Elon Musk bought Twitter and fired the whole safety infrastructure there, we saw the same drastic reductions in headcount inside of Meta. Mark Zuckerberg has been telling us, you know, people shouldn't launch AI models if they think they're not safe. We've already seen from Meta before that as soon as they have the opportunity to spend less on trust and safety, they do. So we clearly they're not going to be able to make those assessments independently.
2: It's been almost 5 years since you came forward. You still think it's important to continue to talk about these issues, obviously.
3: The issues that I reported on when I first came forward, so this is around many places outside the United States, Meta still serves as the internet in those countries. You know, if you go to the Philippines, the average person spends 6 to 8 hours a day on Facebook's products. When you have people around the world, at least 2 billion people who are dependent on Meta's infrastructure to connect their societies, and at the same time, Meta doesn't take seriously the safety of those people, you're setting up some of the most fragile places in the world for chaos caused by our tech choices.
2: Frances Haugen, thank you so much. Appreciate your time. And be sure to tune in the all-new CNN Flash Doc, Zuckerberg, Facebook and the Cost of Connection, premieres Sunday at 9 p.m. on CNN and next day on CNN All Access. Coming up next is Cuba's 9 million residents struggle with energy blackout after blackout. CNN traveled to Cuba to look at the ruins of Fidel Castro's nuclear power dream, one that failed to ignite prosperity.

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0: Two candidates face off in the race for California governor. With the economy, housing, AI, and so much more at stake, who will voters choose to lead the nation's most populous state? The California Governor Debate, tonight at 9 on CNN and streaming live with an all-access subscription.
2: And we're back with more in our world lead as CNN remains the only U.S. network with a permanent presence in Cuba. The communist nation continues to grapple with blackouts amid the U.S. embargo on oil shipments. But Cuba has had issues with reliable power for decades. CNN's Juan Carlos Lopez now takes a look, a fascinating look, at a time when Cuba thought it could solve that problem by going nuclear.
3: Blackouts aren't new to Cuba. They've been a part of life since at least the 1980s, although not at the scale of the current crisis triggered by the Trump administration's ban on the sale of oil to the Cuban government.
4: Cuando el peligro de guerra...
3: In 1982, Fidel Castro made a bold move.
5: La central electronuclear de Juragua ha sido el mayor y más complejo proyecto constructivo enfrentado por nuestro país.
3: The nuclear plant at Juragua would be the first step of a plan to wean the island off oil with the help of the Soviet Union, which would build and finance the project. Driving down the coast, we spot the concrete giant. Long abandoned, it was once expected to provide at least 15% of the island's electricity needs.
6: Now, that was back at the end of the 80s, the beginning of the 90s. It wasn't the best moment for this type of project so close to the United States, a project that took too long, cost too much, and at the end, ended up just being what it is today. Just ruins.
7: The Cuban Premier Fidel Castro in Russia for a visit with Big Brother.
3: That's because Havana bet everything on being in the Soviet Union's sphere of influence during the Cold War and on Moscow's assistance for ambitious projects like the Juragua power plant, which sat under 200 miles from the Florida Keys and sent Washington into a tailspin over national security, even though the Turkey Point nuclear plant in Homestead, Florida, had been operating 200 miles from Havana since 1972.
8: We've had longstanding concerns about the quality of the plant's construction and about Cuba's ability to operate it safely.
3: Fears of an accident stemmed largely from the world's worst nuclear disaster in Chernobyl in 1986. But the U.S. Nuclear Regulatory Commission reported that same year to Congress that, even though they had reservations about the project, Juragua resembled Western nuclear plants and was not considered a threat. In the end, when the Soviet Union collapsed, Havana came up dry. And this now eerie monolith was left unfinished. This is Ciudad Nuclear, built to house the plant's workers. It's where I meet Luis Vargas, an electrician who was involved in the project.
9: Cuando esa estructura, ¿qué piensa, qué siente?
10: Bueno.
3: What do you feel when you see the structure? I ask him. I don't know, Luis says. I feel a deep sorrow inside because many things were ruined. It's a shame that it ended up this way because, unfortunately, millions were invested and we weren't able to finish it. Francisco Perez, who also worked at the plant, remembers when Fidel Castro came to tell them it was over. He told us the truth, Francisco tells me. He explained the situation, the problem they faced, and that they had to shut the plant down. Juragua was the first of three nuclear plants that would help Cuba overcome a monumental challenge the island faces to this day, a growing demand for electricity and a lack of capacity to produce it. This fading sign, in Russian and in Spanish, reads, "May the atom be a worker and not a soldier." In Juragua, it was neither. Juan Carlos Lopez, CNN, Juragua, Cuba.
2: And our thanks to CNN's Juan Carlos Lopez in Havana, Cuba. A reminder, it's going to be a big night for politics tonight. CNN's hosting a debate in California's race for governor between Democrat Javier Becerra, the former HHS secretary under Biden, and Republican Steve Hilton, a former Fox host. I'm here in Los Angeles to moderate alongside CNN's Dana Bash. That's coming up in just a couple hours, 9 p.m. Eastern or 6 p.m. Pacific, only here on CNN. You can follow me on Facebook, Instagram, Threads, X, and on the TikTok at Jake Tapper. You can follow the show on X and Instagram at The Lead CNN. If you ever miss an episode of The Lead, you can watch a show on the CNN app. Aaron Burnett out front starts now.
11: So, out
10: front next, breaking news, new details about the diverted Fly Dubai plane and the suspect who stabbed his co-pilot. And we'll speak to someone who was on the plane and describes what it was like to drop 20,000 feet in 35 seconds. Plus, the Republican nominee for Texas Senate, Ken Paxton, caught on tape blaming Trump's midterm convention for his slump in the polls behind James Tallarico. Trump is now responding. And Hegseth unveiling an office for religious affairs at the Pentagon. He says he wants the Pentagon in a, quote, full armor of God. Let's go out front. And good evening. I'm Erin Burnett. And out front tonight, we begin with the breaking news. Fly Dubai suspending all flights to and from Israel after a co-pilot stabbed the other pilot in what Israeli officials are calling an attempted terrorist attack. Investigators are now looking at the plane's cockpit voice recorder and flight data recorder to try to figure out what was happening, who was saying what, when and why a pilot allegedly tried to bring down a Boeing 737 with 174 people on board. So who is he? And what was his motive? Well, Israeli Prime Minister Benjamin Netanyahu jumping in on this very quickly, telling CNN's Jim Sciutto that the man's an Omani national. We understood that to be the case. But interestingly, the prime minister says Israel had no prior intelligence warning about the attack. Now, that's coming from him. We're waiting for more reporting. What we do know is that the plane plunged 20,000 feet in 35 seconds. And with that plunge obviously came incredible speed. The plane was cruising along, cruising altitude at about 460 miles an hour. But then as it accelerated downward, its speed increased to 700 miles an hour, close to the speed of sound. So earlier we spoke to Adam Polo. He was on that flight, and he was on that flight with his wife and his two young children.
11: In the first second, it felt like a normal air pocket. When you have it normally in air flights, but then after 1 second you felt that the decrease and the acceleration of the downfall is not normal. The electricity, like all of the multimedia system and the air conditioning in the airplane stopped working. People that were standing in the aisle or just going, to the toilet for. They fell. People fell from anyone that wasn't sitting fell. So it was like the craziest roller coaster that you ever did, but like multiplied by 1,000. This is how it felt. And it just didn't feel right. It felt like something really wrong is happening here.
10: Just imagine the terror. And there with his wife and young children. That plunge could explain why the plane's rudder was actually damaged. I mean, just to show you, the speed and the violence. Now, the pilot who was stabbed, we now know, is an Indian citizen. And I'll warn you, as we talk about him, that the video we're about to show you of him is graphic because he was stabbed. But he did manage to fight back and he fought back. So he eventually opened the cockpit door, bloodied and prone, but it was able to unlatch it. Really the move that saved the lives of every single person on board and allowed passengers and crew to then overpower the hijacking suspect. Now, according to the Indian embassy in Saudi Arabia, that co-pilot miraculously is alive and is in stable condition. Now, another passenger spoke out to the New York Times saying that once the suspect was pulled out of the cockpit, he and another passenger tied the suspect's hands with headphone cables. Jeremy Dimon and Pete Muntean have the latest developments on this fast-moving story. And Jeremy, I want to start with you. You're out front of Tel Aviv. I know you've had a chance to speak to passengers as they were getting off the plane that came to bring them out of Saudi Arabia back to Tel Aviv. What is the latest that you're learning on this investigation right now?
12: Well, listen, Erin, Israeli officials are beginning to call this an attempted terrorist attack, with the Israeli prime minister tonight even saying that what was prevented here would have been a 9/11 style disaster. But privately, Erin, I can tell you that my Israeli sources are being far more circumspect about all of this. They say that they are certainly investigating this as a potential terrorist attack, but they also acknowledge that there is a lot that they still don't know, particularly about the suspect's motives in this case. So far, officials have yet to publicly identify this individual beyond sources telling us that he was an Omani national. He is now in the custody of Saudi Arabia, and the Israeli Prime Minister tonight telling our colleague Jim Sciutto that this suspect is expected to be extradited to the UAE, where the Israelis will be able to have far more involvement and cooperation in the next layers of that investigation. What we are learning a lot more about, though, already are the heroic rescue efforts that took place on board. I heard tonight and spoke with several of the men who were involved in charging towards that cockpit, describing the moments of terror on board, and also the ways in which they zip-tied the assailant. He apparently didn't put up much of a fight once he was actually taken down. I also spoke with Dr. Shota Musayev, a dentist on board who actually administered medical care to the pilot who had been stabbed. He told me that he was terrified that that Indian pilot might not make it, that he was coming in and out of consciousness as they were landing in Saudi Arabia. But thankfully, that pilot is indeed now at a hospital in Saudi Arabia and recovering from his serious injuries. Aaron.
10: All right. Jeremy, thank you very much in Tel Aviv. And we are learning new details on how this unfolded inside the plane. Right. Miraculously, the next flight crew, the pilots, British pilots, were on board. They were going to be flying the plane back. They were there to then fly it and pull it up. Pete Muntean is out front.
13: For the passengers on Fly Dubai Flight 1073, this was the moment of relief after their trip turned terrifying. The Boeing 737 MAX left Dubai for Tel Aviv and climbed normally to 34,000 feet, but 2 hours into the flight, the plane suddenly plunged. Flight Radar 24 data shows a steep descent, a sharp climb, then another dive. The jet ultimately losing nearly 20,000 feet of altitude in 35 seconds, reaching speeds of nearly 700 miles per hour.

0: the door. I grabbed the attacker, put him in a chokehold, and dragged him out first, passenger Yaniv Hayoun told Israeli Prime Minister Benjamin Netanyahu, his shirt still stained with blood. Two other guys came over, he said. I jumped back, grabbed the controls, and started pulling back the handles. The plane started to level out a bit, and then the pilot told me he was taking over the controls from there. Hayoun told Netanyahu he knew what to do because he watched documentaries about plane crashes. Disturbing video shows passengers providing first aid to the stabbed pilot, his blood smeared on a door. Nearby, the attacker, also apparently injured, in a blood-soaked shirt. They tried to murder the pilot and we took over the crew, one passenger says. By then, the flight had declared an emergency, first transmitting the emergency transponder code, then the code for a hijacking.
1: We have taken control of the terrorists. We are about to land. Anyone who hears me, we need help.
0: The plane landed in Saudi Arabia, apparently damaged by the force of the sudden dive. Ultimately arriving at Tel Aviv's airport on a different Fly Dubai flight, Israeli passengers chanted, "The people of Israel live," after a brush with death that apparently originated from inside the cockpit.
2: I felt that I'm losing it and I'm going to lose all my family. It was very, very terrifying.
0: Homeland Security Secretary Mark Wayne Mullen says this incident triggered no credible threats in the U.S. Even still, the agency says it's reviewing policies to make sure Americans are safe. There have been successful cases, Aaron, of what's known by suicide by pilot, like the Germanwings crash of 2015. That sparked renewed calls for pilot mental health screening and reform there because it's a major stigma for commercial pilots who say treatment can jeopardize their livelihood. The U.S. Senate just passed a bill that would increase options for pilots, but it's yet to pass the House. Aaron.
3: All right. Thank you very much, Pete. Yeah, the Germanwings one, there was an Air Egypt one, of course, many years ago. MH370, we'll never know, but those fears are there. Thank you so much. And as I mentioned at the top of the show, we spoke to one passenger on the flight, and I wanted to share with you a little bit more of what he said. And just to think about this before we play it, to have almost died with his two young children beside him, now just able to start to process what happened. Here he is in his own words.
4: It's not a big plane. It's the Boeing 737. So I was on row 13. In the first second, it felt like a normal air pocket. When you have it normally in air flights. But then, like after 1 second, you felt that the decrease and the acceleration of the downfall is not normal. After another couple of seconds, people start to shouting that there is stabbing and there is blood and we need help. Many people stood up and went for the towards the cockpit, but then eventually they said, like after a couple of seconds, like stay at your places. Like don't come more because it will just make more of a mess than help if everyone will enter the cockpit. One pilot, he was stabbing the other pilot, and the first pilot, like the main pilot, is injured pretty badly, and then the stabber or the terrorist, how you want to call him. But the guys that went into the cockpit, they neutralized him, and he was handcuffed, and he was lying with his hands tied behind his back, and people were guarding him for the whole time. Everything was full of blood, and when we landed in Saudi Arabia, then they brought the ambulance, the pilots that were stabbed, and the terrorist. And they both put him inside the ambulance. He was covered in blood, not full of blood like the pilot that was stabbed, but still he was covered with blood. Yes.
3: John Miller and Andrew McCabe are here with me now. And John, obviously this is moving fast. It was one of those situations though, where before we knew anything, there were a lot of people who had, we're saying a lot of things as fact that we didn't at the time know to be fact, right? It's been one of those days. And now we are getting more and more facts coming in. What are you hearing happened here?
5: Well, what we know is the plane's in the air at 7.05 a.m. Shortly after that, it starts squawking at 9:31.

0: the emergency signal, as Pete told us. Then it switched to the hijack signal. And then at 10:28, it switches back to the emergency signal. What does that tell us? What it tells us is that likely the pilot, when this attack started, was able to throw that signal into effect so that people on the ground would know something very wrong was unfolding, and that the third signal, which is going back to a regular emergency, was just to tell people on the ground, we need a place to land, and now. You know, what happens next is really the digital archaeological dig, if you will, of that co-pilot's life. They got to go through his computers, through his social media, into his phones, look at his conversations with friends and associates, figure out, had he been radicalized or was he suffering from depression? We don't know what this is, but we do know from the geography, Aaron, of that map, that when that rapid descent starts, they're approaching Israel. So we have to ask the question, if it's a terrorist attack, outside of killing everyone on the plane, if that was the intent, did they also have a target, a building, an air base, a military location, a government location? And all of that is what they're hoping to find out. Key to this is going to be the black box from the plane, which will give you the telemetry of what went up and what went down and who had which control, but also the voice recorder for the cockpit, where we could end up hearing something that could be a real clue.
1: Right, and maybe that could answer it. I mean, Director McCabe, you know, the Israeli Prime Minister saying 9/11 style attack, obviously the implications of that are not a plane that crashes into the ground, killing everyone on board. The implications are hitting mass buildings and killing thousands of people. Now, we don't know why he used that phrase, and certainly not privy to any information that would lead in that direction at this time. But how likely do you think it is that this was terrorism as opposed to depression and sort of a suicidal, homicidal pilot, as we've seen in other cases?
2: Yeah, so the Prime Minister certainly has access to better information than we do at this point. And I think that and people rightly want to know the answer to that question, because it tells us more about, was this a one-off incident of someone who is deeply disturbed? We have seen that in cases with pilots intentionally downing aircraft in the past. Or was this person acting at the behest of, or the direction of, or even just in solidarity with a terrorist organization? Because that's a very different threat, and one that we need to consider prospectively. Right now, I'd say there are indicators of terrorism here. Again, not enough to draw the conclusion, but the fact that this episode started with a violent attack, a stabbing on the stabbing of the pilot, rather than just waiting till the pilot leaves the cockpit and then locking him out, seems a bit more this like inclination towards violence and incorporating violence into the act as the co-pilot was doing it. It certainly leans in the direction of terrorism. And then, of course, the possibility that it was done specifically to target Israel and Israeli citizens, and potentially a specific target within Israel, as John has mentioned. So those things are all standing out pretty strongly now, but there's a lot more work left to be done.
1: And John, you know, interesting, as the director says, was this done at the behest of or the direction of, right? Whether an some sort of an organization or a government or a government sponsored group, right? I mean, these are the real questions we're looking at, especially in the context of the war that's going on.
0: Well, and I mean, as Andy pointed out, sure, you have to take into account that anything is possible in terms of cause or motive. But first, you have to take into account the tensions in the region, that somebody could have been outraged. The idea that terrorist groups, whether it's ISIS or Al-Qaeda, have been fixated on aviation as weaponizing airplanes. But also Iran has been very busy on a recruiting campaign to recruit external operators, or what they call disposable agents, someone they can get to do something for them who's expendable. Every possibility here, including depression and suicide, but every possibility is on the table. I would start with terrorism, given the statements of the President of the United States and the Prime Minister of Israel.
1: So, Director, you know, when you think about pilots, and they move a lot around a lot, Fly Dubai is actually quite a large airline. It has a lot of routes, so we don't know the routes necessarily that the pilot who stabbed his co-pilot has been on, right? We don't know all the places he's been. But we know it's probably a lot, and it's probably a lot in the Middle East and North Africa. How does that help or hinder investigators in finding, you know, what connections there are out there?
2: Yeah, so the investigators are going to be basically disassembling every aspect of this person's life. They're going to be looking at all of his digital kind of footprint, social media, devices that they can seize. They'll execute search warrants on all of his email accounts, phone accounts. They'll execute physical search warrants in the places he lived, the places he worked, things of that nature. But as you said, in this case, there's an interesting twist, and that is when if and we don't know, this is just a possibility, but if this person was recruited to act on behalf of a terrorist organization, it's possible that that recruitment involved meeting with handlers or controllers in other countries. And who better but a pilot to be able to do that? He has perfect cover to travel in and out of countries where you might be able to meet with someone who was your connection to another group, or maybe who was passing you supplies or direction or kind of operational control in the way that we normally think about it. Again, this is just an additional thing that investigators really have to consider right now. They will probably like to try to understand where he was, places he went in these different locations in between flights. They're going to look for video coverage if they can pin him down to any locations. So it's a lot of work for folks to do.
1: Yeah, a lot. Well, and certainly if he was based in the Emirates, where Fly Dubai is based, there will be a lot of video. It's a heavily, heavily monitored society. Thank you very much, both of you. I appreciate your time. And next, our breaking news continues. We're going to go inside the flight simulator and we talk about the terrifying events here and what happened to go 700 miles an hour straight down. What was that like inside the plane? There were some people actually standing up, we understand, as it fell nearly 20,000 feet. Plus, Texas Republican Senate candidate on the defense tonight after blaming Trump's midterm convention for his grim poll numbers.
3: To be honest with you, the numbers, when we did that in convention, it dropped our numbers.
1: And Trump demanding former Fed Chair Jerome Powell resign or be sued. That ultimatum after Trump suffered a major blow. A new report clears Powell of any wrongdoing with the Fed's renovation.

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2: Breaking news, a passenger aboard the Fly Dubai flight describing the utter terror on the plane even after the attacker was restrained. Take a listen to this.
3: There was nothing but desert beneath us. We feared being taken to an enemy country or landing in the middle of the desert. We didn't know who to trust, whether the pilot was on our side or who was on which side. We even started suspecting the flight attendants. We knew nothing. You suspect everyone, all the crew members, except the passengers. You don't know where you are or where you are going to land. We just wanted to get on the ground.
2: Out front now, Aaron Murphy. He's a commercial pilot and a flight instructor in Canada. He's in a flight simulator right now with us, along with his colleague, Angelo Peterson, who's flying the simulator. So thanks so much to both of you. So as Angelo's going to fly, Aaron, the plane is flying normally for 2 hours, right? And, you know, that's a route. I think there's at least 10 of these flights a day, right? Back and forth and back and forth. And most people on that plane had probably been on that route many times. And you look down and it's desert pretty much the whole way. So you're just kind of lulled there, staring into space, and then it drops more than 20,000 feet in 35 seconds, finally topping out at a speed, we understand, of 700 miles an hour plus. So can you just show us what that looks like?
4: We certainly can. And Aaron, hello. Thanks for inviting us onto the show tonight and all your viewers, of course. Angelo is going to take us through exactly that procedure that happened to the Fly Dubai flight. Now, we're going to start that right now. Let me just change the view, and we can take a closer look at things on the outside of the aircraft and the instrumentation. I will be trying to give everyone a little bit of information on what's happening on the primary flight display as we go along, which is the image you're seeing in the lower left corner. Angelo, when you're ready, if you'd like to take us through a really nasty descent in the MAX 8. And of course, this is a 737-800, but let's pretend it's a MAX 8. Perfect. When you're ready, sir, autopilot disconnect, and down we go. And if you can give us the external view of the aircraft when you're ready, Angela. Thank you. But there we are with the Fly Dubai. That's the 800 modeled right there. And right there is the overspeed warning, and I'm going to just get my hand in here if I can and start pointing a little bit on the screen. If you can see my hand on the left side of that screen right there, there's the barber pole indicating the overspeed. We're looking at nothing but ground on the primary flight display on the attitude gear, and the jet, if you can take a look in the center of your screen, that is approximately what we would have seen. We are now recovering at about 18, 17, 16,000 feet, perhaps a little more of a dive than the aircraft did today.
2: I mean,
4: and Aaron, back to you.
2: Yeah, so, okay. Just to even imagine what that's like. I know there were some people, they said they were sort of standing by the bathroom, right? They would have fallen immediately. I mean, frankly, it's miraculous with something like that, that people didn't get more seriously injured or die.
4: That's
2: so
4: correct.
2: Then,
4: I'm answering the stick shaker. It's the overspeed warning that's clicking away in the background, not the stick shaker. Stick shaker's at the other end of the spectrum where you're stalling the aircraft. So that is still going. We are just coming into about 500 knots. So some of the numbers that we're seeing from the reporting initially are, they don't make sense to me, because if you're descending that rapidly, the aircraft would have disintegrated completely. So the numbers will change when we get the preliminary report, for sure.
2: Oh, that's interesting, because as you point out, those are only the numbers that we have right now. But interesting that you said that could have caused it to break apart, and that maybe some of those are a little higher than actually happened. We do know there was damage on the rudder, right, from whatever the speeds actually will turn out to be. And portions of it apparently tore away during flight. Now, obviously, with serious damage to the rudder, a plane's going to crash. So when you just look at what we know here, how fortunate do you think it is that this plane was actually even able to safely land?
4: Well, when I saw the images of the aircraft on the ground with the rudder section torn out, I immediately had a cold chill, because the amount of damage that would cause to hydraulic systems, electrical systems, especially hydraulics. Once you start ripping apart hydraulics, you start to bleed hydraulic fuel, I'll get my words right here, and that would have affected other systems in the airplane, The saving grace on this one is at the vertical fin. So you'll see the vertical fin of the aircraft, and then the rudder is at the rear portion of that. That rudder was torn away. The vertical fin was what saved the day because that gave the aircraft directional stability. And I do not know how much longer they could have flown it after they landed because of the loss of hydraulic fluid due to the rudder being removed from the aircraft. So this is a very incredible story about the MAX 8. We've seen the MAX 8 in the news before. I've been certainly involved with that. And to see this aircraft land safely after going, I think it went supersonic momentarily. I think that MAX 8 is fully redeemed. It's an excellent aircraft. That old airframe, everyone was questioning how safe that was. I think we just got our answer. The other problems were something else entirely.
2: Yeah, you talk about the Boeing, as we said, Boeing 737 took with the MAX 8. Thank you both very much. Really incredible. You think of so many levels of just one in a whatever that things would have gone right. And it did time after time after time. It's really incredible.
4: I'm so glad everybody made it out safely. Yeah. Thanks for having us.
2: All right. Thank you both. Angelo, Aaron, thank you. And next, Defense Secretary Pete Hegseth announcing a new Office of Religious Affairs.
5: Our department is, you might say, putting on the full armor of God.
2: 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So what did she say in it?

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2: Breaking news, Defense Secretary Pete Hegseth announcing a brand new Office of Religious Affairs focused on, quote, elevating spiritual readiness.
3: The experts, our chaplains, will finally have an advocate at the highest levels. Policy and resources will serve the mission, not smother the mission. As Psalm 33:12 extols us, blessed is the nation whose God is the Lord. We're placing spiritual health at the same level as physical health. Our department is, you might say, putting on the full armor of God. Because while we wage physical war, we all know the real battle is spiritual. God is good. Evil is not. And America's military must understand the difference.
2: Out front now, Democratic Senator Ruben Gallego. He's on the Homeland Security and Veterans Affairs Committees, also served with the U.S. Marines in Iraq. So, Senator, you know, we're talking about so many of the stories in the news these days. To hear such religiosity and obviously Christian religiosity from the United States government can be extremely unsettling, to say the least. Secretary of Defense said quite a few things there, including that the U.S. military is putting on the full armor of God. How do you respond to that?
4: Well, I don't quite understand it. Like, look, I served in combat. Prayer was very important to me, especially in some very, very hard times, and to me and my comrades who were going through some very hard times, especially when we lost a lot of our brothers. There's never really been this disconnect between the military and our whatever religion you choose to believe in, and from when I served with Muslims, served with Jews, served with Christians, served with atheists, and what the Department of Defense was very good about, no matter what, was making sure everyone felt comfortable, practicing or not practicing however they wanted. The thing that I think that really makes me kind of mad is that this is him kind of weaponizing religion because he needs to distract from the fact that he's losing a war. If he needs to set up any type of, new part of the office in Department of Defense, it's figuring out how to win this war in Iran, not trying to add something that's already kind of redundant. There's a lot of very good support for those that choose to worship in the Department of Defense. If for us that, served in the military, for example, even when you go through boot camp, which is one of the hardest things possible, you always get Sunday off to go and worship at your place, your preferred place of worship. So this is just a distraction because he is, at this point, he is the worst Secretary of Department of Defense that we've ever had in this country. And instead of actually trying to answer how to win a war or get us out of this war, he's just trying to throw more red meat and more distraction. The Department of Defense and people in the military have great access to chaplains, have amazing opportunities to be able to both worship and go to the worship services. We have, we have churches, we have active churches on base, mind you. This is just him actually trying to destroy the fact that he is, again, the worst Secretary of Defense that this country has had in quite a while.
2: Well, and you mentioned the context of the war. Hegseth also today claimed that negative or critical reporting about Trump's war with Iran amounts to treason. Okay, treason, of course, is punishable by death. And then he went on to say this.
4: Yeah.
3: As you know, the information space, it's a battle space. Yet our so-called press makes Iranian state media look reasonable.
2: That's obviously absurd. It's actually shocking to hear him say such a thing. It's an insult to the American Constitution.
4: Is it?
2: What do you say to that comparison?
4: Well, look, Pete and I served in the Iraq War. We were both combat troops, frontline combat troops. And one of the things that we saw during the Iraq War was this weaponization of opinions against the war, which could have helped save a lot of our men and women. Instead of actually being serious and looking seriously about the conduct of the war in Iraq and Afghanistan, about how long we should have been there, the type of armaments we needed. For example, for me, we needed a lot of armor, so my men didn't die in IED strikes. It was the press that actually was very important in keeping us alive. The fact is, where the war is going, the way the war is going, is because he is a failure. And instead of actually dealing with that, dealing with the fundamental problem of that, he's going to go after the people that are the messengers. But the messengers are the press because they're just carrying the message of what actually is going down on the ground. And historically, let's be honest, if we didn't have the press, we would have been in the Vietnam War longer than we would have. We would have been in some of these like really bad, seen some of these bad atrocities actually being covered up by the military. Would have been some of the abuses of some of our men and women in the military, whether it's the Navy with some of our aircraft carrier personnel or other things. So like we need the press to actually be a good check when it comes to what happens to our men and women in the military. And that's what scares him. It scares him because that's the one area that he cannot control. And at the same time, instead of actually dealing with it, he's just trying to make the press the enemy. Instead of the fact is that he is one of the most important reasons why we're losing this war in Iran. It's him and Donald Trump. But he can't deal with that, so instead he's just going to blame y'all.
2: So I want to ask you about this development in the Texas Senate race. The Senate candidate Ken Paxton is doing some damage control because the New York Times got audio of him where he blamed Trump's midterm convention in Texas, basically said it was not effective at the very least. He said he blamed it for his poll numbers going down against the Democrat in the race, James Tallarico. Here he is.
5: To be honest with you, the numbers, when we did that in convention, it dropped our numbers. Everybody can be dropped. Right now, not good.
2: Interestingly, Trump has said he hasn't heard Paxton's comments. He defended the convention, but he's not taking on Paxton, who, of course, is sitting as the nominee because of Trump's backing, right, as opposed to John Cornyn, which is a big reason perhaps why this race is so close. But do you think Democrats are simply too, that they're too confident about the way this is going now?
4: No, I don't think we're too confident. I think quite the opposite. You know, Democrats are kind of the warriors all the time. Even when things are looking really good, we're always just kind of like antsy. Look, Tallarico is winning for a couple of reasons. Number one, the cost of living is just soaring through the roof all over this country. Paxton has no answer to that. While Paxton is making millions of dollars in all these little sweet little property deals, Texans can barely afford the property taxes that aren't being increased. Utility prices are going up. Cost of living when it comes to food, going up. Mortgage rates have gone up. Paxton's not answering any of that at this point. And Tallarico is having a very strong campaign that's actually talking about what people are talking about versus Paxton is talking about everything except for cost of living, right? So there's going to be some distractions. He's going to throw everything out there. He's going to blame Donald Trump. Donald Trump may eventually blame him. They both stink, right? And they're just going to end up stinking together. But at the end of the day, the Texan is going to actually care about how their life is better. And I've been campaigning down the Rio Grande Valley with some great candidates and up in the San Antonio area and Houston, other parts for other great candidates too. We're hearing everything, the same thing everywhere we go. People are sick and tired of the chaos this administration has started, has caused them, and they are sick and tired of paying so much and not having a candidate such as Paxton that seems not to even care about the fact that people are basically going broke while the Trump administration's in charge.
2: Senator Gallego, I appreciate your time and thank you very much. And we are now learning some more about the woman who says she was raped by several men at Cornell and what she actually told police. And what she said is now turning this case upside down yet again. Plus, former Fed Chair Jerome Powell cleared of any wrongdoing, but that is not stopping Trump from targeting him.

0: Yeah.
1: ZzzQuil, just for sleep. Really great sleep.
2: Zuckerberg, Facebook, and the cost of connection. 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
3: Tonight, new details in the investigation into the alleged gang rape at a Cornell University frat house. CNN obtaining the six-page statement that Jane Doe gave investigators, telling police that she was pretty okay with the initial sexual activity, but repeatedly refused acts later in the night. And in a separate transcript of her interview with police, WCBS reports that she told investigators, quote, "I can say with 100% confidence I was raped." Now, we had scheduled an interview with the DA tonight, but as these new details came out, he canceled. And he told us, I want to read exactly what he told us. He said, "At this time, I need to shift my focus to the investigation and to pursuing additional evidence that has recently come to light." And all of this is raising new questions about how the case was handled. We begin our coverage tonight with Jason Carroll out front.
4: More details emerging about what Jane Doe alleges happened to her at the Chi Phi fraternity house in 2024. CNN obtained the six-page statement she gave to Cornell police 2 years ago, saying she consented to some sexual acts but repeatedly refused others, including a foursome proposed by one of the fraternity brothers. The 20-year-old then says it got to the point where it, quote, "had become extremely uncomfortable with how this night was turning out. So my thought was, if I do ketamine again, maybe I will pass out. My thought was that if I passed out and these men had sex with me, then they could be charged with rape." In the six-page statement, she said two Chi Phi members were asking me to have sex so many times that I finally gave in. To me, that felt like coercion. Also telling Cornell police, "I remember being totally disgusted at the situation, and I felt tired and intoxicated. I would say it was the most intoxicated I have ever been in my life. I felt like I was unable to make any decisions because of how intoxicated I was." This month, Jane Doe filed a civil lawsuit against Cornell University and seven members of the Chi Phi fraternity. That lawsuit also included a screenshot of Snapchat messages between the fraternity members on the night of the alleged incident, inviting others to join in. The district attorney's office facing criticism by some on campus who questioned why charges were not filed in 2024. Despite the disturbing details, the Tompkins County DA says he is bound by New York law.
5: The voluntary intoxication of someone is not a basis to claim or to prove that they are incapacitated to the point that they cannot consent to sexual contact. So as much as I'm emotionally repulsed and morally repulsed by the events, I can't prosecute cases based on emotion or based upon moral standards or moral repulsion.
4: The DA later pointed out while he did receive Jane Doe's six-page statement, he says his office did not receive a separate transcript of Jane Doe's interview with campus police. Quote, "We never received it and still don't have it. It was not part of what Cornell provided to us. We got the six-page statement and nothing more except for the Snapchat video." In that transcript, exclusively obtained by WCBS, the young woman told police, "I can say with 100% confidence I was raped." That comment does not appear in her six-page statement to Cornell police. Well, a spokesperson for the university tells CNN that Cornell police shared a, quote, "lengthy investigative report with the DA's office. And if there are any further questions about that report, that needs to be addressed with the DA." Many on and off campus have called for more transparency in the investigation, though it is not required. Ithaca's mayor says campus police should still have alerted Ithaca police about their initial investigation.
6: Our officers are specially trained to respond to the level of trauma-informed care that is often required when dealing with a survivor. Why not work with the municipal police department to try and help find justice?
3: All right, that's Jason Carroll reporting from Cornell. And I want to go out front now to Mark Amara, criminal defense attorney and former prosecutor. So, Mark, there's a lot I want to ask you about, but the WCBS reporting says that the police transcript shows that Jane Doe told investigators in 2024, right, which is when this happened. So we're not talking about now, 2 years later, we're talking about when it happened, that she told investigators, quote, "I can say with 100% confidence I was raped." Okay, so that's obviously new information today. What is the impact of that?
0: Well, a couple of impacts, right? One is, why didn't Cornell police give that to the DA to begin with? And you have to wonder if they were whitewashing their investigation, because that word, that sentence itself, is extraordinarily telling. It is, in effect, a challenge, a request by someone to acknowledge that she was raped. And I'm very troubled that it was left out of the report. Look, the DA has his own concerns with the voluntary intoxication. We may talk about that. But the idea that they would leave some information out in a case like this, where the facts are so concerning, seven men on one underage or 20-year-old woman, that I'm very troubled by the fact that they decided not to forward that. And the DA looked at it, probably stuck with some of the concerns that the statute requires him to prove.
3: So the DA, I mentioned we were going to be speaking with him tonight, but, you know, he canceled. He says he's got to shift his focus. He's got to be on the investigation now all time. Some of this new information coming out. But I just want to say he was very clear that he did not receive this transcript from Jane Doe's 2024 interview with police. Right. He said he did not get it. Cornell said it shared all investigatory information with the DA. All right. So somebody's not telling the truth. It's hard to imagine that a DA would have gotten this and then lied about it and not done anything based on it. I mean, I don't know. How do you see it?
0: Well, look, I think Cornell may be using very, very careful words. They said that they forwarded the investigative summary. I think those are their words. I may be wrong. They gave a summary. They gave the six pages. They probably gave other information, Snapchat and whatnot. But if they did not give the transcript, and they had it, and it was a sworn transcript, the question to Cornell is, why not? Why not give the entire package to the agency that is supposed to do prosecution? And we know in days not too far gone by that universities like to try and keep these things on campus, and that may have been an impetus for this.
3: Yeah, well, it certainly raises a lot of questions. And, you know, again, we don't yet know, but there's a lot more that we're going to be finding out. Mark, thank you for your time.
0: Thank you.
3: And next, Trump suffers a major blow when it comes to the investigation into former Fed Chair Jerome Powell. But the fight is escalating.

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2: Tonight, President Trump threatening to sue former Fed Chairman Jerome Powell by the, quote, highest level by the U.S. government, telling Powell to, quote, resign immediately. Powell is on the Fed board. He stepped aside his chair, but he retained being on the Fed board. A really unusual move. And it came as Powell was cleared of criminal wrongdoing in the $2.4 billion renovation of Federal Reserve headquarters. The renovation that Trump, of course, has attacked Powell over for months because Trump was pushing Powell to slash interest rates. Well, the findings from the Fed's inspector general today, of course, undercut Trump's entire claim.
3: I mean, it's possible there's fraud involved with the $2.7 billion renovation.
4: Well, he's billions of dollars over budget, so he either is incompetent or he's crooked. I don't know what he is.
2: And remember, of course, the unforgettable moment when Powell and Trump toured the construction site together.
3: It looks like it's about $3.1 billion. It went up a little bit or a lot. So the 2.7 is now 3.1.
5: I'm not aware of that.
3: It just came out.
5: Are you including the Martin renovation? You just added
6: our entire capital plan.
5: Yeah, you just added in a third building. Is what that is. That's a third building.
3: Well, no, but it's a building that's being built.
5: No, it was built 5 years ago. We finished Martin 5 years ago.
3: It's part of the overall work.
5: It's not new.
2: Trump has repeatedly threatened to kick Powell off of the Fed board, but Powell has insisted on staying in that role until this investigation was complete. And now it's clear that made sense. Thanks for joining us. AC360 starts now.
7: Good evening. We are now an hour away from the one and only debate in the California governor's race. Democrat and former Biden cabinet secretary Javier Becerra squaring off against conservative commentator and former British political strategist Steve Hilton. Now, Hilton is hoping to be the first Republican to win the job since Arnold Schwarzenegger took office in 2003. We begin, though, with the sheer horror that 174 people, including four Americans, aboard a Boeing 737 from Dubai to Tel Aviv experienced even before they found out what was happening in the cockpit. And we should warn you, some of the video you'll see in the next few minutes is graphic. The plane was in a dive, plunging nearly 20,000 feet in about 35 seconds. Now, a normal descent rate on approach is roughly 600 or 700 feet per minute. The 737 reached speeds approaching the sound barrier, something that airliners today are simply not designed to do.
8: We just felt the plane drop completely and start spinning a little. And everyone was screaming. There were children crying and it was just like a death in front of our eyes moment. I was just sure I was going to die.
7: Well, the forces the passengers and plane experienced, you can see it in the video, were enough to rip a large chunk of the rudder off. Now, the fact that the rest of the airliner withstood those forces and made it safely to an airport, though, is far from a certainty and closer to miraculous. What those terrified passengers soon discovered is that behind the reinforced cockpit door, authorities say the co-pilot had fought with and stabbed the captain. A number of passengers rushed the cockpit and stopped the co-pilot and were struggling to regain control of the plane. Today, Israel's prime minister greeted the passenger who recounted the remarkable story for him and